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1: With SRN News, I'm Keith Peters in Washington. There's an Israeli pushback to a plan to disarm Hamas.
2: Prime Minister Benjamin Netanyahu says Israel will not withdraw from its current lines in Gaza until Hamas has completely disarmed. Netanyahu is pushing back on a recent deal announced by President Trump. He says President Trump thinks, his team thinks, they can get Hamas to disarm and demilitarize Gaza. They sent us a draft. We did not agree. It's not our draft. We stand firm on our interest, and I believe both wisely and firmly. It marks a rare display of friction between strong allies, the U.S. and Israel. The agreement calls for Hamas to begin disarming and for Israel to halt its strikes and begin withdrawing from Gaza. I'm Ed Donahue.
1: Drone attacks between Russia and Ukraine claim more civilian lives.
3: Russia and Ukraine are trading accusations that drone attacks are causing civilian deaths. In eerie footage reposted by Ukraine's president, a vegetable vendor in Kherson is seen running around his minivan set up as a produce stand, trying to escape what Zelensky says is a Russian drone. The man known as Yuri suffered wounds to his back, legs, and arms. In an interview with the regional military administration, he says it was a terrifying ordeal. Meanwhile, Russian officials say a drone strike at a crowded Black Sea beach killed 7 people on Monday, while 5 were killed Tuesday in the Moscow region. Neighboring countries are expressing concern that escalating attacks endanger shipping and could put food supply chains at risk. I'm Jennifer King.
1: Authorities on Sunday arrested a man who was walking the grounds and appeared to be monitoring security planning at President Trump's California golf course 2 days ahead of the president's visit. On Wall Street, the Dow up by 907 points, the Nasdaq rose 671, the S&P 500 advanced 136. This is SRN News.
0: 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Here's a quick thought from that book. Quote, love is of God. The unconsecrated heart cannot originate or produce it. It is found only in the heart where Jesus reigns. We love because he first loved us, 1 John 4:19. In the heart renewed by divine grace, love is the principle of action. It modifies the character, governs the impulses, controls the passions, subdues enmity, and ennobles the affections. This love, cherished in the soul, sweetens the life and sheds a refining influence on all around. End quote. To receive a free copy of Steps to Christ, please visit lifetalk.net or call 1-800-775-4673. 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
1: An international hotel chain comes under criticism.
4: The Christian Post reports that Marriott is supporting an international traveling company selling tours through Nagorno-Karabakh, a region of the South Caucasus that the Azerbaijan emptied of more than 120,000 ethnic Armenians in 2023 in what prosecutors formerly with the International Criminal Court have called a genocide. Churches in the region have reportedly been destroyed or altered, and cemeteries have vanished. The Christian Post has reached out for comment. Bernie Bennett reporting.
1: China Aid reported a detained pastor from Beijing Zion Church has accused Chinese authorities of pressuring him to confess by invoking his young children during legal proceedings in a case against the prominent house church. Pastor Liu Zhenbin made the allegation in a letter sent from detention, according to information provided by sources familiar with the case. He said a prosecutor told him to think of his children while urging him to confess. This is SRN News. Oil prices drop and stocks soar.
5: Stocks rallied to records on Wall Street as companies kept piling up profits and as oil prices fell. The S&P 500 jumped 1.8% Tuesday. The Dow added 907 points. That's about 1.7%. The Dow had set its own record the day before. The Nasdaq Composite jumped 2.6%. Palantir Technologies and Caterpillar helped lead the way after becoming the latest companies to deliver surprisingly strong profits for the spring. Palantir soared 29.5%. Caterpillar rose 5.6%. Brent crude fell below $80 a barrel. Seth Sutel, New York.
1: Maryland voters will decide in November whether to clear the way for a new congressional map that would favor Democrats in all 8 of the states.

0: states, U.S. House districts. More details at srnnews.com. From Washington, I'm Keith Peters reporting.
1: A word of joy from the Psalms today, Psalm 5, verses 11 and 12. But let all who take refuge in you rejoice. Let them sing joyful praises forever. Protect them, so all who love your name may be filled with joy. For you bless the godly, O Lord, surrounding them with your shield of love. Psalm 5, verses 11 and 12.
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3: This is The Voice of Prophecy. If you were born with a hard heart, and I'm speaking in terms of responding to God, that's not really your fault, but are you doomed to be lost? I'm saying that and asking that because I wonder, can hard hearts, thorny soil hearts, concrete hearts, can they actually be melted into good soil that can grow to appreciate John 3:16 and the good news of the kingdom? Hello, I'm Fred Kinsey, and welcome to The Voice of Prophecy. Let me begin today by telling you a story from my life. I remember when I was first presented with the words of the Apostle Paul in Romans 7, where he says, "I do not understand what I do. The good that I want to do, I don't do, and the bad that I don't want to do, I keep on doing." You see, I was at the seminary on a bet with God that if it worked, it worked. If it didn't work, then he was to get off my back and leave me alone. My teacher told me at the seminary that Paul was writing these words to an unconverted person, but I strongly disagreed because I was an unconverted person. I had a thorny soil heart, and I knew that people like me didn't pray requests to God to change us because we didn't care. My heart was hard, but I know it can be changed, and I wish to illustrate that to you today as well. Yesterday, I began our study of the parables of Jesus by telling briefly the story of the sower found in Mark 4. I love the parable of the sower because it reminds me that God showers His grace on all the world, whether or not it looks like good soil. I knew from personal experience that God had placed His appeal to me even though I wasn't willing to receive it at the time, but I still got it. God can't help Himself because, as John 3:16 says, God so loved the world, not some of the world, not the good guys, but everyone. Out of the 38 parables told by Jesus, the parable of the sower is essentially the gateway to all the others. I'll tell you what I mean in just a moment, but let me illustrate with a baseball story that will make everyone in the city of Boston starry-eyed with happy memories. I enjoy baseball, and even though I have never actually cheered on the team from Boston, they have a story that is quite simply remarkable. You see, some time ago, in the year 2004, their beloved Boston Red Sox were down to the Yankees 3-0 in the American League Championship Series. 3-0. And what's worse, they went into the bottom of the 9th inning trailing 4-3, and the universe's greatest save artist, Mariano Rivera, was on the mound for the team in pinstripes. Now, if you're in Boston, do you think to yourselves, this is impossible? I would have. 3-0, bottom of the 9th, with Mariano Rivera, it's impossible. But instead, I would imagine the individuals in Boston are saying something like, we have to somehow claw our way back. We have to win tonight's game, win tomorrow's game, and then go to New York and win a game 6 and also a game 7, which no team has ever done before. Do you look at the entire mountain, the Everest of odds that stand against you and a world title? No, probably not. You simply think, here is the 9th inning. We've got Kevin Miller on base, a walk, a bloop single, a little flare, whatever. Turns out he teased a walk out of the usually reliable stopper. The Sox stole second, scored the tying run on a single, and went on to win the game on a 2-run homer in the 12th inning. The next night, they won again. In New York, they stunned the Bronx crowd and the world by completing the miracle comeback. Now, here's the point as we return to the Word of God and the edge of the field where the farmer is about to sow his seed in four different types of

0: soil. Out of the 38 parables, this is the one about the specific matter of being receptive to all the other ones. The parable is the gate. It's the road to full understanding of all that Jesus wants to tell us about his kingdom. Friend, I don't believe you are stony soil at this moment. The fact that you are tuned into this Christian program proves it. But if a person was stony or thorny or shallow, it's a hard fact that all of the saving gospel truths hidden in the other 37 stories will never strike home. You can't win Game 7 and advance to the World Series against the St. Louis Cardinals unless Kevin Miller first gets that walk in the ninth. I mentioned yesterday that you and I get to God's eternal kingdom by understanding the principles of these wonderful stories found in Matthew, Mark, Luke, and John. Now, if you were ever going to go on a long trip to a faraway destination you had never been to before, you'd say, "Hey, show me a brochure. Give me some details. Do you have a website I can go to where there are photos and a list of things to do and details about the exchange rate?" And, friend, if we have a desire in our hearts to someday live in the mansions God has prepared for us, I think it's absolutely vital for us to be attentive whenever he begins a story by saying, "The kingdom of heaven is like this." Theologian R. Alan Cole has commented, "In a sense, this parable is the key to all the other parables, for it deals with our reception of all of Christ's teaching." And we do notice today in Matthew 13 that sure enough, this is the parable Jesus starts with. He adds three others, moving from fields and seeds to lakes and fishing nets. But there's no point in doing a lot of teaching if all the people in your congregation have hearts of stone and aren't paying attention. I'm reading from what Jesus said in Matthew 13. "Then he told them many things in parables, saying, 'A farmer went out to sow his seed. As he was scattering the seed, some fell along the path, and the birds came and ate it up. Some fell on rocky places, where it did not have much soil. It sprang up quickly because the soil was shallow. But when the sun came up, the plants were scorched, and they withered because they had no root. Other plants fell among thorns, which grew up and choked the plants, and still other seed fell on good soil, where it produced a crop 100, 60, or 30 times more than it was sown.'" Friend, by the way, we should set one truth before our hearts as we begin. Jesus is actually sowing seeds as he teaches about sowing seeds. This story about receiving the gospel is actually part of the gospel itself. What do I mean? You and I, ourselves, are soil. That's right. Now, I'm not calling either one of us dirt, but our own hearts are either receptive or not receptive. Don't you see? We are either open or closed to the truths that heaven longs to impart to us. Let me ask you this. Have you ever encountered a spiritual idea that was initially attractive to you, but even as you considered it, a little voice inside you whispered, "Forget it. There's no chance that that idea, that new goal, will ever take hold in your life." I had a friend once who was inspired to learn a new language for the specific purpose of enhancing his gospel ministry. Now, that's a goal I can relate to. But this pastor, after spending a good sum of money to buy all of the teaching language CDs, took one listen, and then his shoulders sagged. There was just no way, he felt. It wasn't going to happen. And sometimes the Holy Spirit puts a book in our path, or a sermon, or just a planted idea. "Fred," the Spirit says, "you should really do such and such each day if you truly want to seek and to know God." But that's such and such, and the idea of doing the such and such every single day of the week, well, we all know the feeling of weighing a new challenge for the briefest of moments and then saying with a sigh, "Maybe later." And when we do that, we are, for that moment at least, being stony soil. Friend, I'm going to suggest that at any given time, you and I are all four of these soil types simultaneously. Could you be right now partly stony and also partly rocky? And in other ways, could your personality and your spiritual makeup be what we call thorny, easily crowded out by deadlines and internet distractions and the bills we have to pay and the reality shows we find it hard to avoid on television? So as I guess you can imagine, I think the answer is yes, yes, and yes to the above. But friend, we are also good soil, the kind that Jesus was able to get a crop of 30-fold out of. Something in you does love to hear the story of salvation, or you wouldn't have your radio going at this very moment. Something in you does respond to Calvary, to the free offer of eternal life. There's a spark of desire when you think about the idea that Jesus' resurrection from the tomb makes it possible for you to meet your long-departed mother or husband or child once again. Here's something else, and I want you to listen carefully because I earnestly believe this. Soil types can change. In fact, I think that is the main part of this story, my friend. I can personally testify that it has happened, is happening, to me. I can tell you from firsthand knowledge that soil types can change for the better, and sometimes, unfortunately, for the worse. But I can tell you emphatically that stony hearts can be melted. Indeed, the mission of the Voice of Prophecy is to gently accomplish that particular miracle. People who have tolerated the thorns of temptation or busyness or resentment can get a new start and turn into good soil right before the eyes of their astonished friends. If there are rocks in a man or a woman's life, God promises to break up those rocks and give us a new heart of flesh instead. That's an ironclad guarantee found in the Bible in Ezekiel 36, verses 26 and 27. I will give you a new heart, the Lord says, and put a new spirit in you. I will remove from you your heart of stone and give you a heart of flesh. And I will put my spirit in you and move you to follow my decrees and be careful to keep my laws. Don't you hear it? The good news is that the friendly farmer named Jesus brings both the good seed and a sharpened shovel to the soil of our hearts and also the plot of ground called our church. Are we ready to let him dig there? We must be. Because Jesus warned his disciples that if you don't let him into your hearts as the seed falls onto your soil, then Satan will come and, quote, take away the word which has been sown, unquote. Friend, you don't want that to happen, I'm sure, and neither do I. We want to be receptive to the word of God and let it change us from within. That is my prayer. And I hope yours as well.
1: Thank you, Fred, for that message and for the encouragement to be ready to receive the seed that Jesus wants to plant in our hearts. 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This is Connie Jeffrey reminding you that God really does love you.

The second visitor to Madame Tussauds' Berlin Museum ripped the head off a statue on opening day in the summer of 2008. Before anyone else even got to take a look at the model of one former ruler of Germany, a visitor jumped over a barrier, tussled with a guard, and decapitated the wax likeness. More than 60 years after his death, Adolf Hitler still evokes powerful emotions in his capital city. Now, I don't want to draw any comparison between Hitler and Jesus, but this news story did remind me of how people responded to my Lord in his own capital city. No, they didn't rip the head off a wax likeness of him. No, God did not send a statue to earth to bear the brunt of humanity's anger. Jesus came in the flesh and revealed the Father's love. And for that, people seized him, mocked him, beat him, cursed him, and crucified him. The name of Jesus evoked powerful reactions then, and it still evokes powerful emotions in Jerusalem and around the world.

Thank God that this name is still powerful, more powerful than Hitler's, and that it brings life, not death, with it. For the Voice of Prophecy and the Seventh-day Adventist Church, this is Fred Kinsey.

0: If there was a husband Hall of Fame, I would nominate you for being careful with your words.
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0: I blurt out everything I'm feeling, but you are very careful with how you say it. You're patient. Sometimes you won't even tell me anything. I can tell something's going on. You're getting ready to tell me something, and you'll wait for a whole day. And I can tell you've prayed about it, because when it comes out, it's very graceful in the way you communicate to me.
1: I don't feel like I do that.

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1: See, that's the part. 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You think before you speak. 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
0: Oh, definitely, because I know if you're going to speak the truth, it needs to be packaged in love, and it's going to be

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1: Hey, y'all. Eli Wenders here. I want to talk to you about something that's more important than ever, taking care of the wildlife around us. Our planet is home to some of the most amazing creatures you could ever imagine, from the biggest bears to the smallest birds and everything in between. 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
4: The Great Ocean Road covers some of the most

spectacular scenery in the world. It winds past the magical 12 apostles, iconic surfing beaches, stunning stretches of coastline, lush rainforests, misty waterfalls, and seaside villages. Names such as Torquay, Anglesey, Aries Inlet, Lorne, Apollo Bay, and Port Campbell are popular destinations along the road. The Great Ocean Road region and its diverse ecosystems teem with wildlife. Some of it lives nowhere else in the world. Along this coastline, it's common to find iconic Australian animals like kangaroos and koalas. The Great Ocean Road stretches for some 240 kilometres along the southeastern coast of Australia. It was built by returned soldiers between 1919 and 1932 and dedicated to soldiers killed during World War I. The road is the world's largest war memorial. This sculpture, named The Diggers, shows one of the workers handing the other a drink. It reflects the great Australian mateship that was not only a part of the building of the road, but was so often on display in the First World War. The sculpture is set on a plinth of rock, especially brought here from Port Fairy. The Diggers overlooks the Southern Ocean and the Great Ocean Road. Few other roads in the world can boast 240 kilometres of such awesome beauty as can the Great Ocean Road. The coastline is magnificent. But the dramatic seascapes and spectacular scenery hide a dark secret. Because not only is this stretch of coastline among the most beautiful in the world, it is also by far the most rugged, hostile and treacherous coastline in the world. Cape Otway Light Station is the oldest lighthouse on the Australian mainland. It has operated continuously since 1848. Before Bass Strait was discovered by Matthew Flinders around 1799, ships had to sail around Tasmania, taking an extra week to 10 days. But sailing the waters between King and Flinders Islands and the mainland is still treacherous. During the early years of European settlement, over 500 sailing ships were wrecked along this coast. In fact, over 80 ships were lost between Cape Otway and Port Fairy alone. So this section of the coast can well be called the Shipwreck Coast. Virtually all of these shipwrecks occurred in a period of about 30 years between the mid-1800s and the early 1900s. Most of these ships sank at night or in a howling storm. The most famous and tragic of all these shipwrecks was the Lockhart, which sank just off the fatal shores of the Shipwreck Coast here at Lockhart Gorge. There's an amazing story to be told here. Don't miss it.

Gold was discovered in Ballarat in August 1851. It was found here in a place ironically called Poverty Point. Within days, news of the find had spread to Melbourne and Geelong. Within weeks, eager prospectors were making their way here from all corners of Australia. Within 6 months, news had spread around the world, and people rushed here from England, Europe, and America. Nobody wanted to miss a windfall. 1852 was the year when there was nothing but gold. Finding this gold was easy. Panning simply involved washing dirt in a gold pan.

And as it tilted and swirled, loose dirt and gravel washed out, leaving the heavier gold behind. Larger quantities of dirt were rocked in a cradle to wash away clay and gravel, trapping the golden layer of blanket. Over 600 tons of gold came from Ballarat's gold fields. Ballarat also became home to the second largest gold nugget ever found, the massive 69-kilogram Welcome Nugget. When this piece of gold was discovered, no scales that were capable of weighing a nugget of this size were available, so it was broken into three pieces on an anvil. The nugget weighed about 72 kilos. At today's gold price, it would be worth about $2.5 million. Inspired by the lure of gold and the promise of a new life in a new land, thousands of fortune hunters from around the world flooded into Victoria, transforming the gold fields into some of the most cosmopolitan places on Earth. The gold fields were a topsy-turvy place where men could become rich overnight. Wealth was being extracted from the earth in great quantities. Ballarat was one of the richest gold fields the world has known. The gold fields became a melting pot of humanity. Tradesmen and artisans set up shops and established businesses to meet the needs and demands of the miners. They were blacksmiths, candle makers, metal workers, grocers and printers, and they came from all over the world. If you walked on the world-famous Ballarat gold fields or into the tented camps in 1854, you would hear many different accents of a multifaceted society. Italian, Irish, Dutch, Russian, English, German, Swiss, French, American, Canadian and Chinese. They were fortune seekers, entertainers and adventurers. As the alluvial gold on the surface ran out, gold seekers were forced to look further underground. Deep mining was more difficult and dangerous. Places such as Bendigo and Ballarat saw great concentrations of miners who were forming partnerships and syndicates to enable them to sink ever deeper shafts. The population expanded as more people arrived and settled and established homes and businesses. The streets and camps built on gold grew into a prosperous, bustling township, soon to become a fine provincial city. There was only one way that all of these thousands of people from overseas could get to Victoria, the gold fields, and beyond. And that was by ship. The first year after gold was discovered in Ballarat, the number of ships arriving in Port Phillip Bay more than doubled. 100 ships a day were sailing past Cape Otway Lighthouse. After sailing over 20,000 kilometres from Europe to Australia, the final obstacle for ship captains was the western entrance to Bass Strait. This narrow stretch of water between Cape Otway and King Island is just 90 kilometres wide. Known as the Eye of the Needle, it is considered the most dangerous stretch of water in the world and became an infamous graveyard for many sailing ships. The last sailing ship to lose passengers at the entrance was perhaps the most famous and the most tragic. The Lockhart left Gravesend, the port of London, for Melbourne on the 2nd of March 1878 under the command of Captain George Gibb, a newly married 29-year-old. The Lockhart belonged to the best-known fleet of sailing ships on the Australian run at the time. The Lockline Company was founded in Glasgow in 1867. There were 23 Lockline ships. Of these, 16 met a tragic end. On its fourth trip to Australia, the Lockhart carried a general cargo, which reflected the affluence of Melbourne at the time, built on the wealth from the gold fields. On board were perfumes, grand pianos, crystal chandeliers.

chandeliers, clocks and marble goods, as well as a heavier load of industrial items such as railway irons, cement, lead and copper. Aboard, the Lockhart carried 54 people, a crew of 36 and 18 passengers, most travelling first class. Nearly half of the passengers belonged to one family, the Carmichaels. Dr. Carmichael, his wife, four daughters and two sons were migrating and planning to start a new life in Australia. To celebrate his love for his wife, Dr. Carmichael had recently given her an expensive gift, a James McCabe watch that had originally been intended as a gift for King George IV on his visit to Dublin in 1821. This precious watch was taken aboard the Lockhart and travelled with the Carmichaels on their journey to Australia. After 90 days of sailing that had taken the Lockhart across the Atlantic, through the tropical doldrums, and far south into the iceberg-laden waters of the Southern Ocean, the passengers expected to arrive in Melbourne the next day. That evening, they celebrated their pleasant journey and held an end-of-voyage party. But there was one last challenge to overcome. They must thread the eye of the needle as they approached the dreaded shipwreck coast. There was thick fog and visibility was poor. Captain Gibb was anxious as he couldn't see the Cape Otway lighthouse and so was uncertain as to how close he was running to the coast. It was thought they were about 240 kilometres southwest of Cape Otway. A fatal miscalculation. Concerned for the ship's safety, he stayed on deck throughout the night with Tom Pierce, an apprentice sailor. At 4 a.m. the fog lifted and the lookout cried that he could see breakers. Then the dreaded pale cliffs of the shipwrecked coast came into view and Captain Gibb realised that the ship was much closer to them than expected. The Lockhart had missed the eye of the needle. Realising the danger, Captain Gibb immediately set full sail to turn the Lockhart away from the cliffs and out to sea. But wind and current carried the ship toward the cliffs. Sails were lowered and anchors dropped in an attempt to hold the ship's position. But the anchors didn't hold and dragged across the ocean floor. By this time, Lockhart was among the breakers and the tall cliffs of Muttonbird Island rose behind the ship. In a final desperate attempt, the anchors were cut and sails again raised. The ship began to make headway, nearly clearing the cliffs, but the bow struck a shallow reef running out from Muttonbird Island and stuck fast. It was doomed on the fatal shores of the shipwreck coast. Waves broke over the ship and the top deck was loosened from the hull. Water flooded the cabins. The passengers screamed in terror as the ship began to disintegrate. The masts and rigging came crashing down, knocking passengers and crew overboard. There was pandemonium as the crew struggled to launch the lifeboats. When one was finally launched, it crashed into the side of the Lockhart and capsized. Tom Pierce, the young ship's apprentice who launched the lifeboat, managed to cling to its overturned hull and sheltered beneath it for hours. He drifted out to sea and then when the tide turned at dawn, he was swept into what is now known as Lockhart Gorge. He left the boat and swam to shore. Bruised and dazed, he found a cave in which to shelter. He was all alone. Some of the crew and passengers stayed below deck to shelter from the falling rigging, but drowned when the ship slipped off the reef and sank into deeper water. Eva Carmichael, the second daughter of Dr. and Mrs. Carmichael, had raced onto deck to find out what was happening, only to be confronted by towering cliffs looming above the stricken ship. In all the chaos, Captain Gibb grabbed Eva and said, "If you are saved, Eva, let my dear wife know that I stood by my ship to the last and went down with her and died like a true sailor."
That was the last Eva

saw of Captain Gibb. She was swept off the ship by a huge wave. Eva couldn't swim and clung fiercely to a piece of broken mast. For 5 hours she held on, desperately fighting for life. Finally, she was swept towards the gorge by the incoming tide. At the long, narrow entrance to the gorge, Eva's mast jammed against some rocks. She was exhausted and only semi-conscious. In the distance, she saw Tom Pierce on the beach and called out for help. Tom heard her weak cries. He was badly bruised and cut by wreckage, but he didn't hesitate. He dived into the dangerous waters and swam out to rescue Eva. He struggled for an hour to reach Eva and with great difficulty dragged her safely ashore. Tom carried Eva to the cave and made a bed of grass and shrubs for the unconscious woman and did all he could to make her comfortable. Tom then returned to the shore to look for survivors, but there was no sign of life on that fatal shore. He found only piles of wreckage. Tom realized that he must reach civilization and find help if they were to survive. And so a few hours later, with great difficulty, he climbed the steep cliffs of the gorge and set out in search of help. He followed hoof prints and came upon two stockmen from nearby Glenample Homestead, about 5 kilometres away. In a state of exhaustion, he told the men of the tragedy. They rode back to the homestead for help, but Tom insisted on returning to Eva. After her miraculous rescue, with great difficulty, Eva was hauled up the cliff and carried to the safety of Glenample Homestead. There, with much care and attention, the two shipwreck survivors gradually recovered and were nursed back to health. Tom and Eva were the only two survivors of the 54 people on board the Lockhart. All the other passengers and crew perished. Eva lost her parents, 3 sisters, and 2 brothers. Despite heroic efforts, only 5 bodies were ever recovered from the wreck of the Lockhart, and 4 of them are buried here in this clifftop cemetery above Lockhart Gorge. The 5th was buried on the beach where it was discovered. The bodies of Mrs. Carmichael and Eva's older sister, Raby, were among those recovered. The precious watch given to her by her husband was found on Mrs. Carmichael's body, along with a locket. Today we can only guess at the actions of Mrs. Carmichael in the chaos and darkness of the shipwreck. Perhaps the 2 items that she clung to, the watch and the locket, reminded her of those she held most dear, her husband and her family. Eva was devastated by the loss of her entire family on that fatal shore. She was now alone in a foreign land and longed for her extended family back in Ireland. However, she was devoted to Tom and forever grateful to him for rescuing her. On several occasions, she embarrassed him by embracing him in public and exclaiming, "My savior." Tom Pierce became a national hero and was awarded the Gold Medal of the Humane Society in front of 5,000 people on June the 20th, 1878, at the Melbourne Town Hall. The romantic sentiment of the time was that Eva and Tom should marry. But this was not to be. Within 3 months, Eva had returned to Ireland and they never saw each other again. What a remarkable rescue. A young man, bruised and battered, risks his life and returns to the dangerous ocean to save a young woman in distress and near death. We love rescue stories and we love heroes. They stir our emotions. Some of the most dramatic, amazing and exciting rescue stories ever are found in the Bible. The stories of Daniel, Noah, Jonah, Joseph, Rahab and others have been shared, told and loved for generations.

0: traditions. They never lose their appeal and are as popular as ever today. Rescue is one of the most important themes in the Bible. In fact, the Bible is one big story of God's rescue plan, and it takes the whole Bible to tell this story. Listen to Psalm 91, verse 14. Because he loves me, says the Lord, I will rescue him. I will protect him, for he acknowledges my name. And here's another example in Psalm 144 and verse 7. Reach down your hand from on high, deliver me and rescue me from the mighty waters. And Psalm 69 verse 14 says, rescue me from the mire, do not let me sink. Deliver me from those who hate me, from the deep waters. Here's another rescue text in 2 Timothy chapter 4 and verse 18. The Lord will rescue me from every evil attack and will bring me safely to his heavenly kingdom. To him be glory forever and ever. Amen. Yes, rescue is one of the most important themes in the Bible and lies beneath all of the stories in the Bible. But the most amazing and incredible story is when Jesus Christ rescued you and me. We are part of the greatest rescue story, and he is our rescuer. In a sense, we're all in a shipwreck situation. Ever since Satan deceived our first parents, Adam and Eve, and enticed them to sin and rebel against God, we've been doomed drowning. Sin entered the world. Rejection of God brought separation and enslavement to evil and death. Because the Bible tells us in Romans chapter 6 and verse 23, the wages of sin is death. So we're doomed, dying, drowning because of our sin. God could have abandoned us to our fate, but he didn't. God is love, and his love for us is too great. He was determined to rescue us, whatever the cost. God's love for us was so great that he just had to rescue us. And so Jesus Christ came on a rescue mission from heaven to earth to rescue each one of us. He alone was able to rescue the human race. As the most famous verse in the Bible says, John chapter 3 and verse 16, for God so loved the world that he gave his one and only Son, that whoever believes in him shall not perish, but have eternal life. Yes, 2,000 years ago, Jesus came to earth on a rescue mission. On the shores of Galilee, in the streets of Jerusalem, in the homes and at the marketplaces, he searched and rescued. That's why Jesus came to this earth, as we read in Luke chapter 19 and verse 10, to seek and save that which was lost. When he pulled Peter from the stormy waters of the Sea of Galilee, when he healed the blind man at Jericho, he was lovingly rescuing people as part of God's great rescue plan. And there were many others, a leper, a prostitute, a hated tax man, religious people, rich people and poor people. Today, Jesus is still seeking and rescuing the lost and calling men and women, boys and girls everywhere, and offering to take them to a place of peace and safety. If you feel you are drowning under the burdens of life, if you are being tossed about in a stormy sea of despair and heartache, if you are being blown around by the winds of strife and pain, then remember, Jesus offers security, happiness, and fulfillment. And what a great difference that makes to a person's life. We all love rescue stories, and we all love heroes. They stir our emotions. Some of the most dramatic, amazing, and exciting rescue stories ever are found in the Bible. The stories of Daniel, Noah, Jonah, Joseph, Rahab, and others have been shared, told, and loved for generations. They never lose their appeal and are as popular today as ever. But the most amazing and incredible story is when Jesus Christ rescued you and me. We are part of the greatest rescue story, and he is our rescuer. Jesus offers security, happiness, and fulfillment. And what a great difference that makes to our lives. If you'd like to experience that difference in your life, I'd like to recommend the free gift we have for all our viewers today. It's a booklet called, Does God Really Make a Difference? This booklet, Does God Really Make a Difference? Is our gift to you and is absolutely free. There is no cost or obligation whatsoever. So please don't miss this wonderful opportunity to receive the free gift we have for you today. Here's the information you need.
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0: Dear Heavenly Father, thank you for your love and goodness to us. 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Amen.

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0: Teacher Lauren Johnson returned all the graded essays but one. He believed that one student was capable of more.
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0: 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Instead of just grading an essay, Mr. Johnson changed a life. I am that student. I became a writer, and I wrote this to thank him.
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5: 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For you bless the godly, O Lord, surrounding them with your shield of love. Psalm 5, verses 11 and 12.

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1: You want to know about Bible prophecy, that's why you're here. And I just want to let you know something. My authority is the Bible. That's number one. Number two is history. You will hear some history here. And we're especially today going to cover some history. You don't have to remember all the detail, but if you don't know that this prophecy has been accurate in the past, you can't trust it today. This is the most amazing prophecy of all. And if you don't like my outline, you can talk to God about it. Because we're going to start in Daniel 11:2 and end in 12:3 in sequence. As I said, that's my outline. If you don't like it, talk to God about it. If you don't like my interpretation of the outline, you can talk to me about that one. All right. And my first book came out in 2011. It's been through several versions, not because it was wrong, but because the things that we were expecting to happen keep happening. And many times, scholars have said, you're crazy to think that's going to happen. Then it happens. And so you have to update the book because what you're talking about future is kind of weird. Yeah, that's already happened. So we have to update. And let's start with this one. The militant Islamic terrorist group, the Islamic State, has released a video called A Message Signed with Blood to the Nation of the Cross, showing the beheadings of the 21 Egyptian Christians. During his inauguration for the first term in office, Donald Trump said, "We will reinforce old alliances, form new ones, and unite the civilized world against radical Islamic terrorism, which we will eradicate completely from the face of the earth." Now, in Daniel 11, it's going to show us that there will be a three-way division of Islam. Radical Islam will be overthrown, moderate Muslims will follow traditional Christianity, and some Muslims and some Christians will come together to truly follow Jesus in the book, the Bible. And Donald Trump was out to split Islam. He's out to split it two ways, but it's splitting three. Moderate Muslims, called Abrahamic Accords, joining with the United States and the European powers. Radicals to be overthrown. He has no control over the third group, those that follow God. The Bible says there will be people alive when Jesus returns. If there was an all-out nuclear war, there wouldn't be anybody left. But it doesn't say there couldn't be limited nuclear war, which could break out on any day on this planet. Putin threatens it. Iran is trying to get there. Pakistan could do it in any moment. There's a lot of ways it could happen. But there won't be an all-out nuclear war. The Bible does tell us that the signs of Christ's coming are like labor pains. Now, ladies, you don't totally get surprised normally at the moment of birth, do you? There are contractions and there's all kinds of indicators saying the delivery is coming. The same is true about Jesus coming to deliver his people. There's a lot of indicators. The thing of it is, just like those contractions, they're getting more and more intense and closer together. I will be showing you that on presentation 5. Here's what the Bible says. "For you yourselves know perfectly that the day of the Lord so comes as a thief in the night. For when they say peace and safety, then sudden destruction comes upon them as labor pains upon a pregnant woman."

and they shall not escape. But you, brethren, are not in darkness so that this day should overtake you as a thief. You don't need to be surprised. If you're paying attention to the Bible, you don't need to be surprised. Let's take a few basic indicators before we get to Daniel chapter 11 and 12. In Matthew 24, Jesus said to his disciples, "Tell us," they ask him, "tell us, when will these things be, and what will be the sign of your coming and the end of the age?" And Jesus answered and said to them, "Take heed that no one deceives you, for many will come in my name, saying, 'I am the Christ,' and will deceive many. And you will hear of wars and rumors of wars. See that you are not troubled, for all these things must come to pass, but the end is not yet." Jesus actually got that from Daniel, chapter 11. But false Christ and wars and rumors of wars? Man, I've met several people that claim to be Jesus. That was always a very interesting time every time I met one of them. They weren't. Also, wars and rumors of wars. Do we have any of those going right now? Definitely. Here's one. Senior Iranian officials are recommending a preemptive strike against Israel to prevent an Israeli attack on Iran's nuclear reactors, a senior Islamic Republic official told foreign diplomats 2 weeks ago in London. Now look at the date. That's a rumor of war that's been hanging around for a while. Jerusalem Post, yesterday. It's a little weird when I'm in the United States, when I want to really get their attention, I give them a quote from tomorrow, quote something from an Australian paper. Now, today is yesterday. So within the last 24 hours, this was a headline. Trump warns a very bad day for Iran if no deal is made. And he seems to be pretty serious. So this thing could blow up anytime, literally. Then the United States shows all the signs of a country spiraling towards political violence. That was in 2020, and it is not improving. We live in a crazy world. I like to say a very interesting one. We live in interesting times. Jesus went on, "For nation will rise against nation and kingdom against kingdom, and there will be famines, pestilences, and earthquakes in various places. All these are the beginning of sorrows." Remember several years back when the earthquake off of Japan and the tsunami swept inland. I was doing a seminar in Alabama, in the United States. Tornado hit a couple miles away from where we were. That's the tornado, damage from it. You know, all those kind of things go on. Oh, pestilence, you know, something like COVID-19. I was supposed to be in New Zealand in 2020, but man, that got locked down tight. Never made it in there until recently on this trip. Jesus went on. "Then they will deliver you up to tribulation and kill you, and you will be hated by all nations for my name's sake. And then many will be offended, will betray one another, and will hate one another." Now, I can tell you that sometimes when I'm doing a seminar, there are men with machine guns standing in the doorway. Because I don't just go the nice places. I will talk about some places, but I won't give you their names. Because I want to go back to them, and I don't want my friends there killed. But this can be a deadly world. And often it's religious violence that makes it deadly. "Then many false prophets will rise up and deceive many. And because lawlessness will abound, the love of many will grow cold, but he who endures to the end shall be saved." If you hang on to God, he will hang on to you. Don't leave him. Stick it with him, no matter what happens, and he will get you through. "And this gospel of the kingdom will be preached to all the world as a witness to all nations, and then the end will come," and that's literally from

Daniel chapter 11. We'll show you as we go through it. Now, in 2 Timothy, God tells us some more basic things to be watching for. But know this, that in the last days, perilous times will come. Well, we're living in those. For men will be lovers of themselves, lovers of money, boasters, proud, blasphemers, disobedient to parents, unthankful, unholy, unloving, unforgiving, slanderers, without self-control, brutal, despisers of good, traitors, headstrong, haughty, lovers of pleasure rather than lovers of God. Does that sound like the world we live in? Unfortunately, it's not talking about the world in general. It's actually talking about end-time Christianity. Ouch. Notice there's no period there. Let's see what the rest of the sentence reads. Now, what does the research indicate? A few years ago, George Barna Research Group in North America did some research. They said, found out 62% of Protestants in North America were born again. Definition of born again is they've admitted their sinners, they've asked Jesus to forgive their sins, and because of that, they expect to spend eternity with Jesus. Based on that one, I would hope that we're all born again. I would come under that category. 62% of Protestants. 22% of Catholics were born again. You put that together in North America, and about 50% of Christians that go to church in North America are born again. That means half of them don't know where they stand with God. That's sad. Oh, by the way, which denomination was Barna talking about in North America? I'm sure it's no better in Australia. I don't care which denomination you're from, you're in that. The majority are not following God. And this lines up perfectly with Bible prophecy. It said at the end, Christianity would be looking pretty bad. That's why we need to remember what it says in 1 Corinthians chapter 10. Therefore, whether you eat or drink or whatever you do, do all to the glory of God. You know, Gandhi once said, I would consider being a Christian if it weren't for Christians. I really like your Jesus, but I'm not so sure about his followers. I can understand that. I really can. So when we get to Daniel 11, it's actually the prophecy for the time of the end, because it said it would be understood in the time of the end in chapter 12. It is the longest vision in the entire book of Daniel. All the visions in Daniel were less than a chapter long. The final vision was 3 chapters long. Unfortunately, almost everybody ignores the last vision. That's for the time of the end. And folks, I think we're living in the time of the end. And based on how everything keeps being fulfilled that we're expecting in Daniel 11, I'm pretty positive of that. Of course, I am human and I can be wrong. But I don't believe God's outline is wrong. It has been fulfilled with place names included in sequence for 2,500 years without missing a detail. Now, you have a repeat in a large pattern. He was given a prophecy in chapter 2. It's repeated with enlargement in 7, repeated with enlargement in 8, and it's repeated with enlargement in 11, 12. So it ends up actually showing us the story of God's love. Daniel chapter 2, the king of Babylon, Nebuchadnezzar, had a dream, and Daniel interprets it. And he sees an image of different metals, and a rock comes out of heaven, cut out without hands, strikes it on the feet, and destroys the whole thing. Daniel said, okay, King Nebuchadnezzar, you're the head of gold, Babylon. After you will come another kingdom. In 7, 8, and 11, he names that as the Medes and the Persians. He also names the next one that would come up as Greece. He does not name Rome, but he describes it, and that's when the Messiah would come on the scene.
and then Rome wouldn't be conquered.

As such, it would be divided. And you have a divided Rome. And then God sets up his kingdom. Based on Daniel 2, I would just tell you, I would believe that we're living in the toenails of time. Right there at the end of it. And by the way, for somebody to be able to say around 600 BC, the kingdoms that would be going to be coming all the way down the line and be accurate, including names for several of them along the line, that's pretty impressive. In other words, it wasn't Daniel on his own, it was God telling him. But Daniel 11 is going to be way more impressive. Daniel 7, you have Babylon, Medes and the Persians, the Greeks, then Rome, and Rome divides. Today we're going to look at Daniel 11, 2 through verse 22, from Daniel's time until Jesus. And I'll give you a quick overview of the rest of it so you know where you're going on this ride with me. In Daniel 11, you have to know who the king of the north is and who the king of the south is. I've had people tell me, Russia is the king of the north. No, it's not. It does not match the criteria of Daniel 11. There's all kinds of different things that have come into play. But let's go to the Bible for the biblical definition. You're going to find out that I'm a stickler for the history and the Bible text. Jeremiah chapter 1 gives the definition of the king of the north. Then the Lord said to me, out of the north, calamity shall break forth on all the inhabitants of the land. That's the people and the land of Israel. For behold, I'm calling all the families of the kingdoms of the north, says the Lord. Okay, so there you have the kings of the north, kingdoms of the north. They shall come and each one set his throne at the entrance of the gates of Jerusalem. So the king of the north will be attacking Israel and Jerusalem from the north. Pretty simple definition, right? Well, in Daniel 2 and 7, it starts with Babylon. And in Jeremiah 1, he was predicting the coming of Nebuchadnezzar, king of Babylon. But you take a look at a map. Babylon is east, it's not north. Jeremiah confused? Nope. Here's why. If you were to try to go from Babylon to Jerusalem, that's a desert, and your army would die out there. All the horses and camels and everything else that they've got to use for an army back then. So they traveled up the Euphrates River, and they invaded Israel from the north. The king of the north would be attacking Israel from the north. Question, has Russia ever invaded Israel from the north? Nope, so they can't be the king of the north. Because at the time of the end, the king of the north has already come in several times from the north. So it can't be Russia, based on the biblical definition, at least king of the north right now. But here's something interesting. In Daniel 11, 2, it starts not with Babylon, but with Persia, because Babylon has already passed off the scene and Persia is now there. And it says, and now I will tell you the truth. Behold, three more kings will arise in Persia, and the fourth shall be far richer than them all. By his strength, through his riches, he shall stir up all against the realm of Greece. I want you to notice something. Daniel 11 is not symbolic. When he says Persia, he actually means Persia. When he says Greece, he actually means Greece. His place names are real. And like I told you, it's never missed a detail in 2,500 years in sequence. This is the best prophecy of them all. Now, let's take a look. After Babylon, the Medes and the Persians came in. Now, they came from further east. They conquered Babylon, then occupied Jerusalem from the north. Jeremiah even called the Medes and the Persians an assembly of great nations from the north, even though they came from the east. Their capital was east, but they invaded Israel from the north. So it has nothing to do with the capital or where their land originates from. It's their direction of invasion that counts. We've got two in a row. Here it is from Jeremiah 50, verse 9. For behold, I will raise to cause to come up against Babylon an assembly of great nations from the north country, and they shall array themselves against her. From there she shall be captured.
Now, remember that fourth king, which is Xerxes the Great, would stir up all against the realm of Greece. You probably, if you know anything about the Bible, would recognize Xerxes the Great as the husband of a lady by the name of Queen Esther. And so what he does is he takes his wealth and everything, and he hires a bunch of other armies to go with him, and Greece is getting more powerful up to the northwest. And he takes these armies over there, and he's going to go put those Greeks in their place. He doesn't do so well. He loses. He attacks Greece and lost. It's kind of like a title fight, and the title King of the North switches from Persia to Greece. Anytime the current King of the North attacks the rise, comes back home, and his wife, the queen, gets him mad. He bans her from the palace. Then he needs a new queen. Queen Esther becomes queen. By the way, if you got an idea why he got so offended, his pride was already terribly hurt by losing a battle. All right. There were 10 more Persian kings after Xerxes the Great before Alexander put an end to the Persian Empire. But the Bible ignores them all. Once the current king of the north attacks the rising power and loses, you ignore everything after, you focus on the new power, which was Greece. And continues and tells us about Alexander the Great. Then a mighty king shall arise who shall rule with great dominion and do according to his will. And when he's arisen, his kingdom shall be broken up and divided towards the four winds of heaven, but none among his posterity nor according to his dominion with which he ruled. And his kingdom shall be uprooted even for others besides these. And sure enough, the Greek Empire gets ripped into several pieces after Alexander the Great, settling in the four primary parts. But we have Greece, and Alexander comes in from the north. It's consistent, folks. He goes out here and conquers Persia, and he's out in this area, and he dies in a drunken stupor with a fever. They ask him who should be the next king, and he said, may the best guy win, basically, and his kingdom was divided, settling in the four primary pieces. Daniel wrote all about this before it happened. But of those four pieces in Daniel 11, he only cares about two, north and south. And it develops into a 400-year battle between the Seleucids and the Ptolemies. Put it on the map and you'll understand why Daniel cared about these two. They fight back and forth for 400 years, and guess who gets to be the battlefield? Jerusalem and God's people get caught in the middle. That's a problem. They took control of this area down here, and when he's got control down here, it doesn't call him the king of the south, calls him the king of the north, because he first hit Israel from the north. So the neat thing about this is, we don't have to guess, we have history to check. It's kind of like you have the answer key. The history's answer key as we study what the Bible prophecy says. And it comes down to verses 17 to 19. It talks about the final Greek king of the north is going to send his daughter down south. She will become powerful but will not stand with her father. He will go attack the western coastlands. He will be defeated by a general and will return home and die. So he sends his daughter, a lady by the name of Cleopatra. You may have heard of her. Very few have actually heard of her, because you're thinking about Mark Anthony's Cleopatra, which was Cleopatra 7. This is Cleopatra 1. And she went down, was born up north, sent down by her father in a league with the king of the south. It was a political trickery, but anyway, she became powerful, wouldn't join with her dad. He heads out and attacks the Romans anyway by himself without her help. Rome sends out a general, defeats him, sends him home to raise a tribute. He goes home, raids a pagan temple to pay off the Romans, and his own people assassinated him.
Just five things in a row, bang, bang, bang, in sequence. Daniel doesn't miss, folks, because God is accurate. Then you have the Roman phase with the Prince of the Covenant. That would be Jesus. And Rome comes in.

And so we have, I believe, Augustus here. Because Augustus is, well, the first primary Roman leader who doesn't die of, well, he dies of natural causes. Julius, right before him, stabbed to death on the steps of the Senate. So that would be in anger. This guy doesn't die in anger. And we have in Luke, and it came to pass in those days that there went out a decree from Caesar Augustus that all the world should be taxed. So you have a census that they use for taxing, and it's interesting. Goes on to say, in his place shall arise a vile person to whom they will not give the honor of royalty, but he shall come in peaceably and seize the kingdom by intrigue. That describes the rise of Tiberius Caesar. Some theologians say, actually, we don't think it's Augustus and Tiberius. We think it's actually talking about Republican switching, Rome switching over to Imperial Rome. The thing of it is, it doesn't matter which one is actually what Daniel was talking about. It both ends up with Tiberius as emperor in Imperial Rome when Jesus comes on the scene. Doesn't much make a difference. And with the force of a flood, they shall be swept away from before him and be broken, and also the prince of the covenant. And so the leaders of Israel, in a flood of emotion, said, we have no king but Caesar in the trial of Jesus. And Jesus, the prince of the covenant, died for your sins and my sins. This was expanded in Daniel chapter 9. Let's take a look. 70 weeks are determined for your people in your holy city. Stop for a moment. Who's he talking about? The land of Israel or the people of Israel? Just read that first sentence. Which is it? For your people and your holy city. Theologians, some of them argue a people angle, some of them argue a place angle, and I tell them, guys, read the sentence. It's about both. And Daniel 11 is explaining Daniel 8 and 9 because Daniel didn't understand it. So the answer is going to be in Daniel 11, it's about both the place and the people, and that's going to become very important. To finish the transgression, to make an end of sin, to bring reconciliation for iniquity, and to bring in everlasting righteousness. Well, actually, that's no question. That's what Jesus does for us. To seal up vision and prophecy, to anoint the most holy, to know therefore and understand that from the going forth of the command to restore and build Jerusalem until Messiah the Prince, oh, there you have it right out, Messiah the Prince, that's Jesus. That's what Daniel 11:22 calls the Prince of the Covenant because he's keeping his covenant with his people. There shall be 7 weeks and 62 weeks. The street shall be built again, and the wall, even in troublesome times, and after the 62 weeks, Messiah shall be cut off, but not for himself. Then he shall confirm a covenant with many for 1 week, but in the middle of the week, he shall bring an end to sacrifice and offering. Now, I'm going to unpack that because this shows how Daniel could zero right in to the very years of Jesus' ministry, long before it was ever happening. In Ezekiel, it tells us that a day is appointed for a year. Numbers, a day for a year. So in Bible prophecy, there's this day for a year principle where it can talk about days actually representing literal years. And so 70 weeks are determined for your people, 70 weeks of years. That would be 490 years. Now, from the decree to rebuild Jerusalem till Messiah the Prince, was supposed to be 483 years. You're going to have 7 years, 7 weeks of years, and then 62 brings you all the way down to Messiah the Prince. But let me do some illustration for you. We have the decree to rebuild Jerusalem in Ezra chapter 7. It's 450 BC, 457. You do 490 years, it brings you to 33 AD, except there's a problem. There was no zero year up here, so everything goes one extra year, so you have to add one to it. That would bring you out to 34 AD. But we really wanted the 69, not the 70 weeks. So 457, 483 for the

69 weeks brings us to 26 AD. Add one, you've got 27 AD. So that should bring you down to 27 AD. Well, in Luke chapter 3, now in the 15th year of the reign of Tiberius Caesar, when all the people were baptized, it came to pass that Jesus also was baptized, and while he prayed, the heaven was opened. Well, that baptism was 27 AD. Jesus was anointed for his ministry right then. Now, right after his baptism, there's another event that's dated. There are two events in the Gospels that can give us a date. Just early in his ministry, Jesus said this, "Destroy this temple, and in 3 days I will raise it up." He was actually talking about his body, but they thought about the temple, the building. Then the Jews said, "It has taken 46 years to build this temple, and will you raise it up in 3 days?" Well, the reconstruction of the temple was still ongoing. They'd been working on it for 46 years. That means when Jesus said this, it was 28 AD, which fit perfectly that it would be right after a 27 AD baptism. So the dates, you have a twofold verification. But here's where it gets even more interesting. "Then he shall confirm a covenant with many for 1 week, but in the middle of the week, he shall bring an end to sacrifice and offering." Well, when Jesus dies on the Temple Mount, dies up there on the Calvary, on the Temple Mount, the curtain in the temple was torn in two from top to bottom, indicating from God's perspective, sacrifices were no longer needed. As a Christian, a follower of Jesus, I don't offer animal sacrifices because Jesus is the Lamb of God that takes away the sin of the world. From the heavenly perspective, at the moment of Jesus' baptism, sacrifice and offering were done. So there were 3.5 Passover cycles between Jesus' baptism and the cross in the Gospels. Then, after Jesus' death, he told his disciples, "Stay in Jerusalem, Judea, and then you go to the rest of the world." He tells Paul this, "Depart, for I will send you far from here to the Gentiles." The Jewish people were turning their back officially from the Sanhedrin against the followers of Jesus with the stoning of Stephen, and Paul was sent out to kill the Christians. And God converts Saul and turns him into Paul and sends him out to reach the Gentile world. So you have the gospel going to the Gentiles in a spectacular form. So you have the center of the 70th week is the cross. Jesus is the center of Daniel 11 in verse 22. Here's the point of that. God's people and Jerusalem get caught in the middle, but Jesus knows what it's like in the middle. He dies in the middle of the prophecy, and he's with his people caught in the middle. At the end, he will rescue his people caught in the middle. That's the message of Daniel 11 and 12. Now, how many of you have ever heard of a Hebrew writing method called a chiasm? Hey, good, we got several people. Chiasm is the center point is the focal point. My face is a chiasm. I have an ear, sideburns, cheek, eye, nose. And then it reverses. Eye, cheek, sideburns, ear. The center is the nose. But the interesting thing here is that is a very, very detailed chiasm, and Jesus is the center. Daniel's writing is telling us Jesus is the most important thing to have. If you know all there is to know about Bible prophecy and you don't know Jesus, you are in really big trouble. Because Jesus would come and say, "I'm sorry, who are you? I don't know you."
But if Jesus returns

but you've got a really good relationship with Jesus, even if you don't know anything about prophecy, he's going to say, welcome home, child. We got a great relationship. So which is more important, knowing Jesus or knowing prophecy? Knowing Jesus. But the best way is to know Jesus and prophecy. Because as people are getting all terrified of what's going to happen next in the world, you can already know what's coming next. And you can know that God's going to pull this thing out. Hang in there with Jesus. All right? It's right on track. It's not out of control. You may notice that we're using a Hanukkah candlestick there. The very special thing about a Hanukkah candlestick, it has 9 candles. There are 9 parts of the chiasm. With a Hanukkah candlestick, you light each candle succeeding nights using the center candle to light them. Jesus is the center, and he lights all else. Without Jesus, nothing else shines. But let's give you a gospel presentation, because I have no idea if you really know Jesus or not. And if you don't know Jesus, Bible prophecy could make you really scared. As a matter of fact, there's going to be a whole lot of people that you know that will say, I don't want to study prophecy, it's too scary. You probably heard people say things like that. Well, if you know Jesus, it's actually good news. So I want to make sure you know Jesus, so it's good news, not scary. So you got to understand the gospel. The Bible is clear, Romans 6:23, for the wages of sin is death, but the gift of God is eternal life in Christ Jesus our Lord. If this is the heavenly scales of justice, as a young man, I was confused. Somehow I got the idea that I needed to somehow be a little bit better than I was bad. But I didn't know how heavy the good things were or how heavy the bad things were. Well, here's what I now know from the Bible. But if I accept the gift of eternal life in Jesus Christ, that gift is eternal life, forgiveness and eternal life. Doesn't matter how many sins I had on the other side, when I accept Jesus, the gift of God is eternal life. You see, it's never, I don't know where it is. It's either I don't have Jesus and it's death, or I have Jesus and it's life. That's what the Bible says. Make sure you believe what the Bible says here. 1 John 1:8-9. If we say we have no sin, we deceive ourselves and the truth is not in us. By the way, deception is a lie, and that's a sin. So if you think you don't need Jesus, you're a liar. That's a sin, so you need Jesus. If we confess our sins, he is faithful and just to forgive us our sins and cleanse us from all unrighteousness. Not part of it. He does. Not part of it. He doesn't take part of it out and then you have to finish the job. He takes all of it out for you. Fabulously good news. When you accept Jesus as your Lord and Savior, Satan will try and get you to remember the bad things you've done. You're really bad. You need to ask forgiveness about that thing you did 20 years ago. The next day, you need to ask forgiveness about that thing you did 20 years ago. Remember that bad thing? He'll get you over and over, and if he can get you asking forgiveness over and over, he'll put you in a guilt spiral, and you're going to be miserable. But what did it just say? If we confess our sins, he forgives them. Don't get in a debt spiral. When Satan comes along and says, remember that terrible thing you did in the past? The first time you remember it, you ask forgiveness. The second time and through the 110th time or more, you don't ask forgiveness again. You say, Jesus, thank you for already taking care of that for me. And you go into a praise spiral instead of a guilt spiral. How do you think, you know, do you think there's going to be a difference in the way you feel? It's a huge thing to make sure you're doing that. 1 John 5, and this is the testimony that God has given us eternal life, and this life is in his Son. He who has the Son has life. He who does not have the Son of God does not have life. These things have been written to you who believe in the name of the Son of God, that you may know that you have eternal life and that you may continue to believe in the name of the Son of God.

0: If you have Jesus, you can know you have life. If you don't have Jesus, you know you don't. It's that simple. Now, John 8 tells us this. Most assuredly, I say to you, whoever commits a sin is a slave of sin, and a slave does not abide in the house forever, but a son abides forever. Therefore, if the Son makes you free, you shall be free indeed. And Romans 7 and 8 tells us how that happens. Through the Holy Spirit, the power of the Holy Spirit, God comes into our life and changes us from the inside out. Jesus is forgiving our past sins. The Holy Spirit is changing our life to make us more and more like Jesus. So which part of that can I take credit for? If Jesus forgave my past sins and the Holy Spirit is changing my life and during my life, it's actually God gets the credit for both of them, isn't it? We don't work our way into heaven. We rest our way into heaven by trusting in Jesus and his righteousness. You can rest in that with assurance. What if you sin again? 1 John 1:9. My little children, these things I write to you so that you may not sin. Plan A, let the Holy Spirit change you from the inside out. Don't sin. Plan B, and if anyone sins, we have an advocate with the Father, Jesus Christ the righteous. You go up two verses where it says, if you confess your sins, he's faithful and just to forgive you your sins and cleanse you from all unrighteousness. God is so good. It's not based on how you do things. You just have to trust in Jesus and the Holy Spirit to change you and your record. Do you see what Christ wants for you? He wants to take the death you deserve and give you the life he deserves. He does that because he loves you. He loves each one of us like that. Have you thought of accepting Jesus as your Lord and Savior? If so, why not now if you haven't done it already? Now, I'm not going to ask people to raise their hand or come up front. This is not a deal between you and me. It's not a deal between you and a church. It's between you and Jesus Christ. And so right now, I'm just going to have a prayer, and I'm going to pray and ask Jesus into my life as if it were the very first time. And if you have not truly accepted him and accepted that gift of forgiveness, I'd invite you to pray along silently with me. And God, who knows your heart, knows what you're saying. And maybe you've wandered away. It'd be a really good time to say, okay, Lord, I'm coming back in. Let's pray. Dear Heavenly Father, I thank you for Jesus, who loves us, died for us. Please forgive my sins. You need to be focusing more and more on Jesus. Well, we went all the way down to divided Rome in Daniel 2 and 7 and 8, actually. Now, verses 25 to 45 of Daniel 11, you have divided Christian Europe, divided Rome, versus Islam. Take a look. Islam in the 600s strikes Jerusalem from the south. A couple of centuries later, the Pope, leader of Christianity, calls for holy war called the Crusades, and they attack Jerusalem from the north. Jerusalem gets caught in the middle once again. In case you have missed it, Jerusalem is still caught in the middle. But so are God's people, no matter where you live on this planet. It's about the place and the people. Verses 25 to 28, we have the Crusades. Why is that there? I went the wrong way somehow. Let's go here. 29 to 39, Reformation time period, divided Christian Europe during the time of the Reformation, versus Islamic Ottoman Empire. And tomorrow I'm going to show you some amazing detail that Daniel 11 had about that. And then 40 to 45, a growing holy war between the Christian West and the Muslim world. The thing of it is, Christianity has allies, so does Islam. And once you understand those alliances, which will be presentation number 4, you will never look at this world the same again. 3 conflicts between Islam and Christianity. In Revelation, by the way, there are 3 woes, which are Islam and Christian conflicts. But Arab Islam and the Crusades, Ottomans, and radical Islam at the time of the end. Some people say, Tim, are the Muslims and the Christians both worshiping the same God? Be careful how you answer that question. I know enough now to prove you wrong if you say yes or no. I'm allergic to being that wrong. But I found an answer. Jesus gave it. And whenever Jesus gives an answer, I like the answer. Jesus said that his true followers would love their enemies and do good to those who persecuted them. So let's just go back to the Crusades. Was it the Crusaders or the jihadists that loved their enemies and did good to the other side? Neither one. So here's my answer. There are many Christians and many Muslims who are worshiping the same false god of force, fear, and anger. Do it our way or else. And in case you want to know, in the Christian world, ever heard of the Inquisitions, etc.? Or the Crusades? But there are some Christians and some Muslims who have found or are in search of the same true God of love, truth, peace, and forgiveness. And actually, I can show and will in Daniel 11 how God has a group of people that comes out of Islam and Christianity to truly follow Jesus in the Bible. And I can actually walk into most mosques, and I've done it many times, and make friends with Daniel 11, with the people in the mosque. Unless it's a radicalized mosque, and then I'm just happy to get out of it. But most mosques are not radicalized. I've only had 2 over the years that I've run into in North America. When I'm in a Muslim country, I don't go into the mosque. This gets a little too complicated. In Daniel 12, 1 through 3, God's people are delivered and live with him forever and ever, which is going to be a sweet ending. You're going to be amazed at the material God packed into Daniel 12, 1 through 3. So here's, in closing, the basics that you need to remember. You don't need to remember which Cleopatra it was and what her father's name was. You don't have to know which general attacked at which time. But what I do hope you'll remember is there have been a series of powers that came in from the south and a few from the north and a few from the south. During the divided Greek and the divided Roman time, you have a king of the south, both sides of Jesus. We're living in that last time, and all you really need to remember is that Jerusalem and God's people have been caught in the middle for centuries, and it's still happening. And now, as we show you what is more current and even what is yet to come, you have a foundation to know that it's solid. So our next one is Antichrist at War, and I'm going to show you how the Bible predicted those conflicts between Islam and Christianity and how they are now history up until the third and final, which we're now living. And the amazing thing is, in Daniel 11, 29 and 30, both the Muslim and the Christian forces going into the Battle of Lepanto believed they were fulfilling the prophecy of Daniel 11, 29 and 30. And they were. So both sides have recognized this prophecy over time. But most modern people have no idea. Very short memories for most of us. Let's have a word of prayer as we close. Dear Heavenly Father, I thank you for each person here, and I ask that your Spirit will help each of us understand your word more and more. Lord, in John chapter 16, you promised to send the Holy Spirit to help us understand and even to show us the things that are yet to come. And so I ask that you would do exactly that for them. And Lord, as we go from this place, bring us back safely. And Lord, help us to each find people that we can connect with and bring them here as well. I thank you in Jesus' name. Amen.
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4: With SRN News, I'm Keith Peters in Washington, Missouri. Secretary of State waits until the last day allowed by law to announce his decision on a referendum over redrawn U.S. House districts.
5: Missouri's top election official, Republican Denny Hoskins, has rejected a citizen's petition seeking a November referendum on a new congressional district map approved by Republicans.
6: Challenging a congressional map is unconstitutional under Missouri law.
5: Hoskins says that the hundreds of thousands of petition signatures don't matter. The new map being used in the current primaries stretches a Kansas City House district held by Democrat Emanuel Cleaver into rural central Missouri in hopes of flipping the seat. A group backing the referendum effort says Hoskins is trying to silence the people's voice and they contest the decision in court. I'm Jennifer King.
4: Missouri is offering the country its clearest gauge yet on the direction of the Democratic Party as primary voters in the battleground state choose between a progressive standard bearer and an establishment-backed candidate. Although there have been similar contests around the country, this one will hold extra weight because Michigan is a key state in presidential races. Abdul El Said, backed by Senator Bernie Sanders, is up against four-term Representative Haley Stevens, supported by Senate Democratic leader Chuck Schumer.

0: Results so far show El Sayed in the lead over Stevens with a little over 20% of the vote counted. A 37-year-old Spokane man charged with intentionally setting a wildfire that's destroyed hundreds of buildings in and around Washington State's second largest city was questioned by law enforcement about two different blazes last year, though he wasn't charged in either. Aaron F. Farinacci was arrested Monday and booked on suspicion of first-degree arson in connection with the Old Trails fire. This is SRN News.
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3: In 1796, George Washington made one of the most consequential decisions in American history. He chose not to seek a third term as president. So why does that matter? Because America was not built on permanent rulers. It was built on ordered liberty. Faith teaches that authority is a stewardship, not a possession. Leaders are accountable to God for how they use power. And why does that still matter today? Because republics survive when leaders respect limits and citizens defend them. Washington's lesson still stands. A republic is preserved when power has limits, and public service remains a duty to God and country, not a path to personal rule.
0: Lebanese and Israeli negotiators are talking again about a ceasefire agreement for Lebanon.
4: Lebanese and Israeli negotiators are here inside the U.S. Embassy in Rome for the seventh round of negotiations on a ceasefire agreement for Lebanon. This was an agreement that was reached in June, but still has a long way to go. As part of the agreement, Israel would withdraw from land in southern Lebanon, the Lebanese military would take over, and would disarm Hezbollah. Hezbollah is the Iranian-backed militia that operates in southern Lebanon.
0: Correspondent Tricia Thomas reporting. Hundreds of people were evacuated after Guatemala's Fuego volcano erupted, sending ash, gas, and lava down its slopes. The volcano continues to pose a threat. More details at SRNNews.com. From Washington, I'm Keith Peters.
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8: And let me add this. 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
7: Right. This is an important conversation to have with maybe older kids, just depending on what you're thinking. But we just wanted to give you a heads up.
9: A good core group whether it's alcohol, meth, whatever it was, who were really fighting to stay sober. Mm. And I'll tell you, I've also done a lot of accountability, and they're scarily similar. The guy's trying to get off meth, and the guy's trying to get off porn.
8: Welcome to Family Life Today, where we want to help you pursue the relationships that matter most. I'm Dave Wilson.
7: And I'm Ann Wilson, and you can find us at familylifetoday.com. This is Family Life Today. We have Jacob Valk back with us today. He's the co-executive director and co-founder of Into the Light Ministries. And this conversation is going to go deep. It's going to be so helpful.
8: We're going to talk about porn. We're going to talk about your kids and how to protect them. And you don't want to miss it. And you're going to want to share it with people. So let's go.
7: I talk to wives often and they say, oh, my husband would never look at porn. I've never struggled. And my kids would never. I'm like, oh, you don't know what's going on in the world. Like, you need to open your eyes, because it could be your husband, your child, your daughter. It could be you. And so just to open our eyes to say, yeah, it's our flesh. There's a battle going on and Satan is wanting to win.
9: I helped a little bit, or at least was on the end of a research with Barna. So you can, if you don't believe me, you can go look at the research that Barna has put out. I think it's with Pure Life, on the state of pornography in the church right now.
7: They Dave just quoted this at our church a couple Sundays ago.
8: I just did. And am I right? Tell me the number.
9: It's like, terrifying. So the average age of exposure is about 7 or 8 years old for average. And average, that's across homeschooling, Christian schools, public schools. A massive portion of pastors are struggling on even a weekly or monthly basis.
8: Yep.
9: The statistics are there, but it's really easy to ignore statistics, honestly, because they don't ring for us. I'll tell you, in my experience, I've worked in college ministry, I've worked at seminary ministry. Every guy I've talked to, bar one or two, has said, yeah, it was probably about 8, 9, 10 maybe, when I first discovered it. And yeah, I was watching weekly for years and years and years. I talked to one, I have one friend of mine. He's a little sister, right? Who's in high school. And his little sister was interested in a guy. And so my friend started sleuthing this guy, right? Just want to understand a little bit about him. Good older brother.
8: Good brother.
9: And he found this guy's TikTok and the people that this guy was following on TikTok. And they were all softcore pornography.
7: Oh.
9: So he goes to his little sister and says, Christian high school. And says, hey, sis, listen, this is not the kind of guy you want. And she looked at him, and I'm quoting, all the guys in my class watch pornography. Who really cares? Now, you might say, you could say that's a unique situation. Fair enough. But this is a Christian, a really conservative Christian.
7: I don't think that's unusual.
9: From her point of view, maybe more pessimistic, but I'll trust her perspective from the trenches out. From her, she would look around and say, all the guys in my class, this is a... So parents, at least specifically, don't be naive. Because if it's not, it might be active watching, but it also might be stumbling on it, curiosity, a second look, a third look. And we totally underestimate how addictive pornography is. Gary Wilson has an amazing book called Your Brain on Porn. It's pretty graphic.
7: I've heard of it.
9: But he walks through how addictive, and he doesn't use that lightly. He doesn't just throw addiction around. He goes, how can I prove or really work through the addictive nature? And he does a lot. He goes through a lot of sociological stuff and biological stuff.
8: I went to his seminar.
7: I was going to ask Dave, isn't that him?
8: Yeah. He sometimes does a workshop at Iron Sharpens Iron conferences. I speak at those.
9: Yeah.
8: And I'm the keynote, you know, I do this thing and then I literally hear all the guys come up. Here's their workshops you can pick. And I hear him and I'm like, I got to get ready for my next talk, but I got to go see what this guy's doing.
7: Well,
8: I sit in the back
7: too,
8: of the room and it was mind blowing.
9: Yeah.
8: Because he has literal images of your brain.
9: Yep.
7: I wanted to say before, I want you to get into that, Dave, but Dave comes home late from this conference. I'm already in bed. It's super
8: late. We got to get him on Family Life Today for one thing.
7: This thing that I just saw.
9: Yeah. Yeah.
7: And he shows these slides of a brain. Was it a brain scan?
8: Yeah, he's showing brain scans on cocaine, on video games. I mean, it's just amazing what happened. Then he shows porn, and it's worse than cocaine. It's worse than alcohol in terms of addictive nature.
7: Because just of gray matter or something?
8: Gray matter and, you know, and how long it takes to transform your brain back. Yeah. Other things can take weeks. This takes months.
9: I spent 3 years on staff at a drug rehab center. So I lived in and among the guys. We had an apartment. You get the idea, but I would eat with them.
8: You've had quite the life. And you're not even 30 years old yet, dude.
9: It was a lot of fun. This was my single year. So I was like, well, I was thinking like, you know what? Redeem the time, do something useful. I'm like, I can go right into the mess. And so I'm like, why don't I go live at a rehab center and help the guys with their struggles?
7: Said nobody ever.
9: Yeah. It was a lot of fun, let me tell you. I enjoyed it so much.
7: Wow.
9: Because these guys, you know, they're messy people. I met a lot of people who thought they were Jesus, that's for sure. Or there's plenty of spies. The CIA was on the roof a lot, let me tell you. But there are a lot of guys, a good core group, whether it's alcohol, meth, whatever it was, who were really fighting to stay sober. Mm. And I'll tell you, I've also done a lot of accountability, and they're mirror images of each other.
8: Yeah.
9: You know, everyone's case is going to be different, but they were scarily similar. The guy's trying to get off meth, and the guy's trying to get off porn.
8: Yeah, well, it's interesting. I think the study that I looked at said, here's one, you can correct it if I'm wrong. I used the number 7 out of 10. I think it might have been 8, but I just for being safe, I said to my church a couple weeks ago, 7 out of 10 church-going men have looked at porn in the last 30 days.
7: Oh, I thought it was a week. It's 30 days.
8: No, 30
7: That's
8: days
7: better.
8: In the last month. Yeah. And that's all you need to hear is like, so everybody's sitting around the room right now?
9: Yeah.
8: A lot of them. So in some ways, what you're even saying as a dad stepping into his daughter or son's life, mm-hmm. I think sometimes as dads, I'm just thinking of the dad, and this could be the mom, but I think the dad is afraid to step in there because he's struggling.
9: Yeah.
8: And it's his little secret.
9: Yeah.
8: Mm. And he don't want to be a hypocrite, so he's just like, if I don't say anything, it's better than trying to walk in and say, hey, you should stop this when I can't.
9: Yeah.
8: Do you see that?
9: I see a lot.
8: Yeah.
9: I see it from both sides. So, I mean, for the man who's struggling, brother, put your hand to the plow. Mm. Get after it. Get good accountability in your life. Don't be afraid to radically cut off access.
7: What about the guy or the woman's like, I've tried.
9: Yeah.
7: I've tried. I just keep falling. I ask for forgiveness, repentance. Mm. I can't get free.
9: I resonate with that. I understand that feeling. I get it. It's also a lie because we don't serve a God who is content with us sitting in our sin. So we serve a God who paints us a picture with the Bible that's realistic. So James says, if anyone says he is without sin, he's a liar. So sin will be a part of our lives till kingdom come. But God does not leave us just to wallow in sin and stay there. There is a pathway out. Garrett Kell has a great line where he says, the Christian life is more about direction than perfection. That's a really great way of saying two steps forward, one step back is still two steps forward.
8: Yeah.
9: And the guys who I've known who've got hooked very early and struggled very long, what their struggle often looked like was forward a lot, falling back, wrestling, but there was always, it was characterized by a pattern of moving forward.
7: Pursuit.
9: Find new ways. I have guys who've started with one device, got a dumber device, and eventually just abandoned the device altogether because they were serious. And they said to themselves, you know what? Is it worth it? Hmm. Jesus had

0: this all together because they were serious and they said to themselves, you know what? Is it worth it? Jesus had really harsh words about what happens for in Matthew 5 about
1: cut it off, gouge it out. Yeah.
0: Why? Because hellfire is reserved for those who don't. And we have to speak with compassion and love because Jesus also says that for those who are weary and downtrodden, a bruised reed he will not break, a smoldering wick he will not quench. And he also says, put your sin to death. And I think for the person who feels discouraged, I would say, like, go read the Sermon on the Mount again because it will give you a lot of the best kick in the pants you could get. And it shows Jesus' heart for those who are broken and downtrodden. So he's with you in the battle.
2: And I would add this too. I think we forget that when we are in Christ, when his spirit lives within us, that is the power of the resurrection is within us.
0: Yeah.
2: And so he's not going to just say, oh, it's too bad, you can't make it. We've got the power of God in us.
0: Amen.
2: And he wants to bring us victory. He wants us to be free. He says, I came so that you could be free. One of the questions we get most often this time of year is, what study should we do with our small group?
3: I thought you were going to say, who's going to win the Super Bowl?
2: No, I wasn't going to say that. And honestly, if you haven't done the new Art of Marriage, and I said, it's a new Art of Marriage
3: yet. It's been like refreshed, redone, and it is awesome.
2: You should do it. Give it a shot.
3: Yeah, you can do the Art of Marriage. And if you want, maybe you want to do a parenting study. We have the Art of Parenting or Vertical Marriage. They're all video studies and workbooks, and they're on sale right now through the end of August. 25% off. 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
1: How much do you, even in the doc or in your own personal journey with men, especially, and I know women struggle as well, but how much do you dive into not just the fight it and accountability, but the underneath
2: root
1: of there's something that's triggered, maybe in your family history or something. You know, Jay Stringer will dive into that. You know, obviously author and a counselor in this area, and he's always like, well, he even gets into, what kind of porn are you drawn to? There's a connection to, like, what? You know, you can get too psychobabble about it, but there's also, there's something there that sometimes if you do all the right things, you get the restrictions and everything, but you never get to what's driving it.
0: Totally.
1: You'll win for a while. He calls it splurge and purge. You'll purge for a while, and then 3 months later, oh, just went through 3 days or a week, and I'm good for 6 months. Boom. And most guys I talk to, that's their story. I'm winning. And then you see them.
2: He'll slip.
1: And they had a night or a day, and then they'll go 3 more months. And he's like, is that the pattern you want, or do you want to win? And he's like, they haven't got to that. You know, there's something driving that.
0: Yeah.
1: How much do you do that at all?
0: Yep. And this is why these kind of conversations take a lot of time, because you have to cover, like, okay, the theology of it all. Both the sin and the design, right? Which we could talk about.
2: Ooh, I want to hit that too.
0: And then you have practical steps. And that's the cutting off of the access. That's devices. That's the nitty-gritty of accountability. There's all that discussion. And then there's also the, all right, let's not pretend we can, like you said, like we can't white-knuckle through this.
1: Yeah.
0: So what he's getting at, and this has been so helpful, in the documentary, a guy named Heath Lambert talks a lot about this. So he really gets into like understanding your heart. And I found it so helpful with guys. So let's say there's a, well, I'll just use a guy, put girl in there too, right? You're at work. And just the project is not going well, and you don't feel respected or appreciated. So there's that good need there. It's good to want to feel respected and appreciated. That's a hole, and you're not getting that. That you leave it, and you feel, you end up kind of forgetting about your day. You just feel down. And then the evening comes, and all of a sudden you're hit with radical temptation, but you don't really have a game plan. And eventually you fight it a bit, and then you just watch porn, and you just feel awful, and you call it a night. What we can do, if I was in an accountability group with that
1: guy, there, like, by the way, you know, that is so many men's stories.
0: Oh my goodness, right.
1: And I'm guessing women too. But.
0: Yeah.
2: Well, I usually just eat something. But it's the same idea.
0: It's the same kind of thing, right?
2: Yes.
0: So you can reverse engineer that and say, all right. So you don't feel respected and appreciated at work. A couple things you could say. First of all, where are you finding the core of your identity? There's a lot of thinking you could do about, like, hey, you're treasured and valued by the

0: king of all creation. Meditate on that. That should put a little bit of a spring in your step. But let's not pretend this isn't real to be hurt at work, right? If you're going to carry that, knowing beforehand, looking at yourself and knowing beforehand, saying, you know what I do when I feel this way? I usually end up going to porn. Have that in your mind 4 or 5 hours before that's likelihood at 2 or 3 in the afternoon instead of 9 or 10 at night.
1: That's good.
0: And go, you know what I'm going to do? I've got to get a game plan for this. I'm going to put on. So what does that mean? I'm going to text my buddy and see if we can go play some Ultimate Frisbee. Because
2: yeah.
0: I know I'm going to get a good old, healthy, God-glorifying endorphin hit from going to play some Ultimate Frisbee
1: with Jared. I'm going to get a sweat on.
0: Right. And it's good. It helps. Or you're going to say, you know what? I'm going to crack open my Bible and I'm going to start reading through the Psalms and re-root my identity in Christ. That's the putting on. And then the cutting off is, all right, it's usually my phone and it's usually as I'm doom scrolling Instagram. So I'm going to lock that thing in the kitchen cupboards at about 8 o'clock and go read the Lord of the Rings or something and get me away from that device in a better headspace.
2: Yeah.
0: Thinking through these things beforehand gives you a game plan, anticipating that temptation will come.
2: Yeah.
0: Waiting till temptation hits and then going, oh, what's happening? The devil, see, the thing is, and this is so helpful, having a good spiritual warfare cap is really helpful. The devil intentionally wants to keep us ignorant of these things.
2: Yeah.
0: Doesn't want us to be wise and mature and thoughtful about it. Because what it does is we just start coming up with very clear, logical steps to take to fight sin. That's a simple observation. What I think Jay Stringer would point out some very helpful things where it can be like years yeah. and much deeper hurt.
2: Yeah.
0: And that can, then certain professionals can be really helpful yeah. in really taking time to untangle that.
2: Get underneath it a little
0: really
2: bit.
0: Really get underneath it.
2: I mean, everything you just described is what an alcoholic would do.
1: Like, anyone
2: I can't
1: with
2: have
1: an
2: alcohol
1: addiction.
2: In the home. I can't go to a bar. But here's what we do. We're like, oh, I'm not that bad.
0: Yeah. Exactly.
2: But we have to look in the mirror and go, I am.
0: Yeah.
2: If I'm going to it once every 3 months or whatever it is,
0: yep.
2: you got to look in the mirror and go, it's an issue.
0: Yeah.
2: I don't want to call myself a pornaholic or whatever the word
0: right.
2: is, you know, like,
0: yeah.
2: but I have to be that vigilant.
0: Yeah.
2: And if I'm not ready to name it and be that honest about it, like, you know, a little sin here and there is not that big a deal. Yeah, it is.
0: Yeah.
2: Especially if you're married and it's going to be a legacy. It's like, you got to vigilante.
0: Yep.
2: Put on a camo and say, I'm winning this sucker.
1: Well, how important is it to bring it into the light, to tell
0: yeah.
1: somebody?
0: Totally. And what I think you said is so good about that is, I don't want to be more, this is going to sound weird, I don't want to be more spiritual than Jesus. Because
2: impossible.
0: When he came to the question of sexual sin, one of the major passages, Matthew 5,
2: yeah.
0: that's about adultery in the heart, what did he say?
2: Mm.
0: He didn't say, go look at your history of origin. He didn't say all this stuff.
2: Yeah.
0: He said, and he didn't, weirdly, he didn't even give more spiritual advice, like make sure you meditate on God. He said, start cutting things off.
2: Mm.
0: Take radical measures. Now, all those other things are good. I'm a big God theology guy. Get your big God theology.
2: Yeah.
0: But what's actually, what I've learned over the years is what's so brilliant about Jesus' advice is that one of the most clear ways you tell yourself what you value is by radical steps.
2: Mm.
0: So here's a story about that, which is to what you're saying. I have this buddy of mine, really dear friend, but I hadn't caught up with him in a long time, right? We kind of, just by distance and time. So I was going for a walk with him and I asked him about where he was at with pornography. And he's like, yeah, you know, it's kind of rough. Like, it's not too bad. It's probably, we started talking about it. And it turns out he was about once a month. And in his mind, it was bad, but it wasn't a disaster.
2: Mm.
0: And I told him, I said, brother, once I kind of really tried to get the story, and he was honest, I said, dude, your wife has a license to leave you. Maybe not divorce, but yeah. like if you're every month for years now, and she's putting up with that, she could totally take a break. And this is bad, dude. You're a porn addict. And he kind of took a step back. He's like, whoa, and I'm like, a pattern of repeated use, that's addiction. So he thought about it. He talked to me. We just kept talking. He was great. He was like, dude, you know, it was an hour long conversation, but he said, dude, this is a Rubicon moment for me. Like I have never put it as starkly as this before. So I got really amped about it. I'm like, dude, you gotta cut things off. You gotta put your phone, you gotta smash your phone. Like you gotta get, you know, so we had this big conversation. It was great. About a week later, he sends me a video on Facebook Messenger and he wrote on the top, faithful are the wounds of a friend, It's a proverb. And it was a video of him placing his phone on a block of cedar and blasting a nail through it.
2: Really?
0: And to this day, that phone, that block, hangs over top of his dresser in his bedroom.
2: Is that right?
0: Last time you ever watched porn.
2: He just got to the point like...
0: He was... But what was what I love about that is it says so many things. He saw started seeing his sin clearly.
2: Yeah.
0: He saw that in relation to his wife, who's hurting, clearly. We talked a lot about God and how God views us. He started seeing God's love for him and God's judgment towards sin clearly. And that is good to be frightened of that. And he put that in action steps. So he told himself, to the cost of a phone, I'm going to tell myself something seriously, an embodied, real way. And he blew a nail through that phone, destroying it. And now every single night he can look at that thing and go, yeah,
2: I guess
0: I'm serious about this.
2: And every single night his wife can look at that.
0: As a testament,
2: and say, you love me.
0: Yeah.
2: And again, I'm not saying that you're never going to struggle again or anything, but you have put to death one of the things that is the bridge to sin.
1: Amen. Well, let me ask you guys, because both of you have shared your struggle. What's been different about your walk with God when you see people like your friend who just nailed it, his phone? What happens in your walk with God when you're free?
0: A guilty conscience weighs on every atom of your being. It weighs, it drags, it's hard to laugh, it's hard to sing,

0: amazing. It's so wonderful. Even the guys who, yeah, they've watched pornography last week, but it was only one time. And you know what? 2-3 weeks ago, it was almost every day. Mm. And then you can say, glory to God. Because one time is a lot less, you know, mocking and insulting God's design for sexuality. And that's worth celebrating and worth getting really excited over.
1: And the thing I think about you, Dave, like Dave just talked about this briefly in a sermon at church. And I'm looking around our church. There's a lot of men at our church.
0: Yeah.
1: And I'm watching these guys wiping tears off of their faces. And they feel the guilt, the shame. They know it and they want to be used by God, but they feel so unworthy, and women and men. But I'm listening to you, Jacob, like, man, there's hope.
2: Yeah. And I also think it's like that reaching for what I know I can have and I've had before, but I'm just sort of blocked from it because I'm holding on to porn or whatever it is. Yeah. I think the same thing happens right here in your marriage.
1: Mm. Oh.
2: It's like the intimacy, not just sexual or physical, but the intimacy that she longs for is not attainable when you're hiding this secret from your spouse. But it's like, we have a good marriage, but we don't have the marriage we could have if I would just deal with my porn thing.
1: Well, and I can attest to that because when we were first married, Dave was struggling, but he never told me. Mm. I could feel something going on. Like, it feels like we're not together. What's going on?
2: And I'd lie. We're good. And the second she said it, I'm like, it's this.
1: I'm hiding.
2: But there's no way I'm telling her.
1: But you know, I could feel
2: it. I'm going to win this battle all by myself.
1: I bet I've asked you 20 times, what's like, is there something I've done? What's happening? I can feel a separation between us. Mm. And that's what happens when you have a secret between you. There's a separation. You're one. Mm. And especially, there's one of you that can a lot of times feel that.
0: Well, you guys with your story can say something so much more powerful than I could. I'm very newly married.
1: Yeah.
0: In that, for the person who's struggling right now and they haven't told their wife or their husband, and they're like, oh, I'm just gonna vaguely muscle through it, you guys can say, hey, there's hope on the other side of this, and there's a vision for a really great marriage.
2: Mm-hmm. Yep.
0: But it's not gonna be easy. You don't get the easy way through this. You have to be honest and start muscling through and take the pain that goes with honesty. But I have so many friends who have gone through this, and their marriages are amazing on the other side of some difficult conversations.
2: Yeah. This is so helpful.
1: Oh, this conversation with Jacob Volk, I was taking notes during that whole thing because I feel like I want to know it. I want my kids to know how to access this to help their kids, but also friends. Like, this is an area that everyone struggles with.
2: Yeah, and I think God's speaking to all of us. Mm-hmm. And, you know, the conversation doesn't need to end here. 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
1: We would love to pray for you. I would personally love to pray for you. 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
1: This is By the Way. Well, I've heard quite a few people through the years say their Christian faith is a very personal thing. They're not inclined to make a big deal of it. They may not attend church or be involved in any of those religious activities. Well, I'm happy they may believe, but I pray they might be more active. Martin Luther once said there's no such thing as an inactive Christian. Now, that doesn't mean letting what you believe be worn on your sleeve, but it does mean not hiding it either. Chances are people know what is important to those around them. It's always nice to know others around you are people of faith. The Lord can help make faith something others can see. And let's pray for that for all Christians. This is By the Way.
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1: It's a pretty familiar scenario. A man's driving his family on vacation. Let's say they're going from Chicago to California, and his wife gently points out to him she just saw a sign saying, "Welcome to Kentucky." Okay. Kentucky, I don't believe, is between Chicago and California. And repeatedly, the missus suggests that Mr. stop and ask directions. And then she says that four-letter word. You ready? "I think we're lost." Oh, will he stop and ask for directions? No. Maybe it's something in the male chromosome. I don't know. Like most men, he's too proud to admit he's lost, and he's probably not going to be getting to California. I'm Ron Hutchcraft, and I want to have a word with you today about lost, but proud. And when it comes to our eternal destination, I think most of us hope to end up in heaven. But do you know what will keep a lot of people from ending up where they hope to? Pride. Yeah, the kind that's just too proud to admit you're lost, that you can't get there on your own. Now, there's a powerful picture of this in our word for today from the Word of God. It's a story I love, actually. It's in 2 Kings 5:1. It's the story about a Syrian general named Naaman who discovers he has the incurable disease of leprosy. Now, none of his victories, none of his fame can help him. So he accepts advice to go to the prophet Elisha in Israel, who prescribes something that is not Naaman's idea of how you get well. Yeah, the prophet says, "Go wash yourself 7 times in the Jordan River, and your flesh will be restored, and you will be cleansed." Well, Naaman is furious. He says, "I thought he would surely come out to me and stand and call on the name of the Lord his God and wave his hand over the spot and cure me of my leprosy." See, the general, I mean, he even brought money to pay for a cure, but the prophet wouldn't take the money. Naaman had his own idea of how he could get cured. Just wasn't God's idea. It wouldn't work. Finally, it says he went down and dipped himself in the Jordan 7 times, as the man of God had told him, and his flesh was restored, and he became clean like that of a young man. Now, Naaman would go on dying until he swallowed his pride and did it God's way. You and I go on carrying the death penalty for our sin until we swallow our pride and come to God his way, which is to lay aside all our attempts to get to him through our own goodness, through our religion, through our spiritual connections, and we just go to the cross of Jesus and let him wash away our sins. And let me tell you,

0: only Jesus can. He said, no one comes to the Father except through me. That's because there was only one way to pay your death penalty. Somebody had to die, and Jesus did the dying. We're drowning. We can't possibly swim to God. Our only hope is Jesus, the rescuer. It's in abandoning every other hope of heaven and grabbing him like he's your only hope, because he is your only hope. Don't let your pride make you miss heaven. Being too proud to admit you've never really given yourself to Jesus, even though everybody thinks you have. Too proud to come to your spouse's faith. Too proud to lay aside depending on your religion. Please let this be your Jesus day. And if you're ready to finally put your total trust in Jesus to forgive you and rescue you, would you tell him that now where you are? Just tell him, Jesus, you're my only hope. You died for my sin. I admit I'm lost. You came back from the dead. You can come into my life. You came to find me, and I am yours from this day on. If that's where your heart's at, then our website ought to be your next stop online. Yep, because that's what it's all about, making sure your sins are forgiven and you're ready to live and you're ready to die and you've got Jesus. It's anewstory.com. Will you check that out? Anewstory.com. If you're too proud to admit you need him, you will never end up in heaven. Pride can literally cost you your soul.
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3: With SRN News, I'm Jason Walker. Another Tuesday of primaries. Voters have gone to the polls in Michigan, Kansas, Virginia, Missouri, and Washington State. Senate Judiciary Committee voting 12-10 to advance the nomination of Acting Attorney General Todd Blanche to the full Senate for a final confirmation. Here's Bernie Bennett.
4: The nomination will be favorably reported. The meeting's adjourned.
5: Senate Judiciary Committee Chairman Chuck Grassley of Iowa announcing results of the vote to advance the nomination to the full Senate. Tuesday's vote followed a deal struck late Sunday between Blanche and two Republican senators who threatened to block his confirmation until Blanche formally rescinded a $1.8 billion fund meant to compensate some who felt they were unfairly targeted by the Justice Department. Bernie Bennett in Washington.
3: Drone attacks between Russia and Ukraine, claiming more civilian lives.
6: Russia and Ukraine are trading accusations that drone attacks are causing civilian deaths. In eerie footage reposted by Ukraine's president, a vegetable vendor in Kherson is seen running around his minivan, set up as a produce stand, trying to escape what Zelensky says is a Russian drone. The man known as Yuri suffered wounds to his back, legs, and arms. In an interview with a regional military administration, he says it was a terrifying ordeal. Meanwhile, Russian officials say a drone strike at a crowded Black Sea beach killed 7 people on Monday, while 5 were killed Tuesday in the Moscow region. Neighboring countries are expressing concern that escalating attacks endanger shipping and could put food supply chains at risk. I'm Jennifer King.
3: Authorities have arrested a man who is walking the grounds and appeared to be monitoring security planning at President Trump's California golf course 2 days ahead of the president's visit. L.A. County Sheriff's Department says the man was taking photos and videos and had a 16-round magazine with ammo in his pocket. This is SRN News.

0: How often do we hear ourselves tossing around helpful-sounding yet insincere phrases such as, let me know if you need help with that, or I'll be glad to help with something, but then failing to follow through? 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With your help, we can share God's love and wisdom to the world. 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
1: An international hotel chain coming under sharp criticism.
2: The Christian Post reports that Marriott is supporting an international traveling company selling tours through Nagorno-Karabakh, a region of the South Caucasus that the Azerbaijan emptied of more than 120,000 ethnic Armenians in 2023 in what prosecutors formerly with the International Criminal Court have called a genocide. Churches in the region have reportedly been destroyed or altered, and cemeteries have vanished. The Christian Post has reached out for comment.
1: A Salvation Army chapter in San Bernardino, California, looking to expand its reach. They're hoping to open a new branch about 60 miles east of L.A. Christian church-led organization aims to bring more resources like food and shelter to those in need, including the homeless and those hit by economic hardships. The hope is to provide a, quote, watershed of dignity for all. This is SRN News. Authorities have a suspect in custody in one of the wildfires that destroyed some 700 buildings in and around Spokane. Spokane County, Washington Sheriff John Knowles says they apprehended the suspect after a citizen told them.
3: The witness, a citizen, very good citizen, noticed a male standing on the side of the road looking into the trees as he was going to pick somebody up. About 10 minutes later, as he was coming back through the area, he noticed the male was bending down near some grass. At that point, the male stood up and looked very nervous, according to our citizen witness. At that point, the male walked away. The citizen returned to their house.
1: Aaron Farinici has been booked on suspicion of first-degree arson in connection with the Old Trails fire. More details, srnnews.com.
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Here's more Bible reading at Mark 7:24. Jesus got up and went away from there to the region of Tyre. And when he had entered a house, he wanted no one to know of it. Yet he could not escape notice. But after hearing of him, a woman whose little daughter had an unclean spirit immediately came and fell at his feet. Now the woman was a Gentile of the Syrophoenician race, and she kept asking him to cast the demon out of her daughter. And he was saying to her, "Let the children be satisfied first, for it is not good to take the children's bread and throw it to the dogs." But she answered and said to him, "Yes, Lord, but even the dogs under the table feed on the children's crumbs." And he said to her, "Because of this answer, go. The demon has gone out of your daughter." And going back to her home, she found the child.

child lying on the bed, the demon having left. Again he went out from the region of Tyre, and came through Sidon to the Sea of Galilee, within the region of Decapolis. They brought to him one who was deaf, and spoke with difficulty, and they implored him to lay his hand on him. Jesus took him aside from the crowd by himself, and put his fingers into his ears, and after spitting he touched his tongue with the saliva, and looking up to heaven with a deep sigh, he said to him, "Ephphatha," that is, "be opened." And his ears were opened, and the impediment of his tongue was removed, and he began speaking plainly. And he gave them orders not to tell anyone, but the more he ordered them, the more widely they continued to proclaim it. They were utterly astonished, saying, "He has done all things well. He makes even the deaf to hear, and the mute to speak."

Mark chapter 8. In those days when there was again a large crowd and they had nothing to eat, Jesus called his disciples and said to them, I feel compassion for the people because they have remained with me now 3 days and have nothing to eat. If I send them away hungry to their homes, they will faint on the way, and some of them have come from a great distance. And his disciples answered him, Where will anyone be able to find enough bread here in this desolate place to satisfy these people? And he was asking them, How many loaves do you have? And they said, 7. And he directed the people to sit down on the ground. And taking the 7 loaves, he gave thanks and broke them, and started giving them to his disciples to serve to them, and they served them to the people. They also had a few small fish, and after he had blessed them, he ordered these to be served as well. And they ate and were satisfied, and they picked up 7 large baskets full of what was left over of the broken pieces. About 4,000 were there, and he sent them away. And immediately he entered the boat with his disciples and came to the district of Dalmanutha. Scripture reading without comment, this is the Word. The address here is Post Office Box 444, Paradise, California, 95969. This is Nicholas Hope.

are the wounds transgression has made. 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Oh, to be covered, Jesus, with thee, safe from the law.

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2: This is Max Lucado. Ancient Israel had the scruffy hills of Gilead, and somewhere in this rugged land, Elijah came to believe in a mighty Yahweh who refused to share his glory with others. He confronted Ahab and Jezebel with a surgical strike. Baal was regarded as the god of fertility, yet Baal's veil was about to be yanked back. Jehovah has declared a drought. Does Elijah have some encouragement for our generation? Absolutely. The story of Elijah offers us hope. Elijah shows us that one person following a living God is greater than hundreds of people praying to a lifeless one. This is Max Lucado.
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1: Proverbs 15:16 says, "Better a life with the fear of the Lord than great wealth with turmoil." 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
3: With SRN News, I'm Jason Walker. Representative Wesley Bell winning the Democratic primary in Missouri's 1st Congressional District against former Representative Cori Bush. The rematch offered a test of America's evolving viewpoints on Israel. Bell was backed by the group affiliated with the American-Israel Public Affairs Committee. That group also financed the ouster of Bush in 2024 after Bush had criticized Israel's response to Hamas' initial attack. Democratic primary voters in Michigan choosing between a progressive standard bearer and establishment-backed candidate for their Senate nominee. Although there are similar contests, that one holds additional weight because Michigan is in a key presidential race as well. Latest job numbers dipping slightly. There's Lisa Dwyer.
4: U.S. job openings fell slightly in June, but the labor market continued to show resilience in the face of an economic shock from the fighting in Iran. The Labor Department says that employers posted 7.36 million vacancies in June, down from 7.5 million in May, but still in line with expectations. Layoffs were little changed at 1.8 million. Openings rose at warehouse, transportation, and utility companies and at federal government agencies. Openings dropped at wholesalers and

0: manufacturers of non-durable goods. I'm Lisa Dwyer.
1: Well, Senate Majority Leader John Thune was asked Tuesday if he agrees with GOP colleague Bernie Moreno that Max Miller should not serve in the United States Congress. That follows domestic abuse allegations.
2: It's a very sad and unfortunate case. It is a family matter, and I don't have any observations beyond that.
1: SRN News.
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1: A new report on family from a British organization. Here's Michael Harrington.
4: The Center for Social Justice says marriage is good for kids. It has released a study indicating that family stability is greatly enhanced when moms and dads marry, because those who do are a lot less likely to split up than those who just live together. The CSJ points out that when parents break up, their children suffer in a number of ways, emotionally, financially, and physically. Marriage seems to be a pretty good antidote. Michael Harrington reporting.
1: In Texas, an appeals court dismissing an injunction that forced a Houston midwife to close her clinics. The court ruled Texas Attorney General Ken Paxton's office relied solely on an anonymous email as evidence that Maria Rojas had violated the state's 2022 abortion ban. The appeals court did not give an opinion on the validity of the accusations. This is SRN News. Stocks skyrocketing.
5: Stocks rallied to records on Wall Street as companies kept piling up profits and as oil prices fell. The S&P 500 jumped 1.8% Tuesday. The Dow added 907 points. That's about 1.7%. The Dow had set its own record the day before. The Nasdaq Composite jumped 2.6%. Palantir Technologies and Caterpillar helped lead the way after becoming the latest companies to deliver surprisingly strong profits for the spring. Palantir soared 29.5%. Caterpillar rose 5.6%. Brent crude fell below $80 a barrel. Seth Sutel, New York.
1: SpaceX reported a smaller loss than Wall Street expected, along with a surge in revenue in its first quarterly report as a public company. The company, run, of course, by Elon Musk, posted a loss of $541 million. More details, srnnews.com.
6: From the very start of the day, we look to the Lord. Psalm 90, verse 14 tells us, "Satisfy us in the morning with your unfailing love, so we may sing for joy to the end of our lives." Psalm 90, verse 14.

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1: This is Max McLean. What are the marks of Christian character? Listen to the Bible from Colossians 3. Therefore, as God's a chosen people, holy and dearly loved, clothe yourselves with compassion, kindness, humility, gentleness, and patience. Bear with each other and forgive whatever grievances you may have against one another. Forgive as the Lord forgave you. And over all these virtues, put on love, which binds them all together in perfect unity. Let the peace of Christ rule in your hearts, since as members of one body you were called to peace. And be thankful. Let the word of Christ dwell in you richly. And whatever you do, whether in word or deed, do it all in the name of the Lord Jesus, giving thanks to God the Father through him. From Colossians 3, listen to the Bible. It's great for the soul.

as we worship the Lord and enjoy the mystery of the fellowship of His presence, it's as if the Lord has set before us His heavenly table. At His table, we find the bread of the broken body of Jesus and the healing wine of His shed blood for us. He's called us to His table, and there we'll find mercy, grace,

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2: How do you do? Due to the subject matter in today's episode, parental guidance is suggested. A wise man once said, "Greed is a fat demon with a small mouth, and whatever you feed it is never enough." Such was the case with the man in our story who made money his God. And as often happens in such cases, one opportunity to acquire wealth led to another, and so on. In time, he paid a terrible price for his greed and the things he had gained. It came in the form of fear, and from that, there was no escape. Until his heart and mind and life were at last unshackled.
3: What'll it be, George?
4: Just a bottle of beer. I'm trying to give my ulcer a rest.
3: Don't blame the booze. You know what gives you ulcers?
4: Yeah.
3: You're a worrywart.
4: Look who's talking.
3: I don't

0: pretty good friends, George. You heard anything about a takeover in this part of the state?
1: You mean by the mob?
0: That's one name for them.
1: I heard something. I can name you half a dozen bar owners I know personally. Guys who've taken on what you might call silent partners.
0: And you know about it.
1: And all in the last 2 or 3 weeks.
0: Yeah.
1: They're leaning on you?
0: Trying.
1: What'd you say?
0: I told them to get lost.
1: Think you're tough enough to make it stick?
0: Maybe. That was a week ago. I haven't heard from them since.
1: You will, Sully. They'll make their move. They always do.
2: What was that?
0: Something came through the window.
2: Hit the floor!
3: This is Unshackled, dramatizing true life stories produced in Chicago by Pacific Garden Mission. Imagine you're homeless in Chicago in the winter of 1877. A wicked winter wind whips at your scarf. The icy cold cuts through your coat and seems to wrap its tentacles around your very soul. You squint through the sideways snow, and there it is, a tiny storefront at 386 South Clark Street. An old man around the corner pointed you to this place, Pacific Garden Mission. You don't really care. All you want is some place out of the weather. You knock on the door. Sarah Dunn Clark opens the door and welcomes you inside. After a day of doors slamming in your face, this is a welcome change. You step inside and shake the snow off your shoes. Mrs. Clark shuts the door and leaves the cold outside. A pot-bellied stove warms you, but it goes deeper than just physical warmth. Kerosene lamps light up Bible verses on the walls. You're grateful for the warmth, the light, and an unexpected love. The heart of Pacific Garden Mission is the same as when Colonel George and Sarah Dunn Clark first opened the doors back in 1877. Nicknamed the Old Lighthouse, Pacific Garden Mission has been welcoming thousands of homeless people in from the cold for over a century and a half. By the time they leave the mission, they've been loved, fed, and offered the gift of eternal hope, the good news of Jesus Christ, which is what this program celebrates. Now for broadcast around the earth, here is episode number 3673 in the series Unshackled, the program that makes you face yourself and think. The bomb thrown through the tavern window put the proprietor and several customers in the hospital. It also convinced the proprietor to move his business elsewhere. So he sold out, moved to an unfamiliar city, and bought what he thought was a small neighborhood bar. But the move lifted him out of the frying pan and dropped him right into the fire. What happened next makes for one of the strangest stories we have ever told. You'll hear it all as we bring you part one of the classic true story of Harold Sullivan, right now on Unshackled.
0: I was born in Harrisburg, Illinois, in the hilly coal country that people call Little Egypt. My dad was a miner, but in the early 1930s after Prohibition, he opened the first tavern in that part of the country. During the first days of the new business, I stood on an empty soft drink case and drew beer while my dad took in more money than I had ever seen in my life. Helping him count it at the end of the day was the most exciting experience I'd ever known.
4: Here you go, Harold. You count the nickels and dimes while I add up the folding money. When I think of all those years I dug coal for a few measly bucks a day.
5: 10, 20, 30, 40, 50, 60.
4: Whoa. That's no way to count. Take them two at a time. 20, 40, 60, 80 on dollar. Now, after you get good at that, take them four at a time. But always keep close track, son. This is our lifeblood. We got big money coming in. If you're going to make it big, you've got to learn to keep track of it. Happy days are here again, kid.
5: 20, 40, 60.
0: Money was my dad's god. By the time I went into high school, it was my god, too. The only one in the family in those days who knew any other god was my mother. While we worshiped money, she was praying for our souls. We didn't know it then.

0: family certainly didn't know that one of the best things you can do for anyone is to speak to God on their behalf. So my mom was loving my dad and me better than we understood.
1: So I say all that to say, I'm proud of you.
0: Thanks, Dad.
1: Here.
0: What's this?
1: A gift. My boy is a high school graduate.
0: Oh, thanks, Dad. You already got me a new suit of clothes. You don't need to title the property. What property?
1: This one. You are the proud owner of this tavern.
0: What? Dad, I'm only 18.
1: Right. And I'll be right here along with you to show you the ropes. Think of us as partners.
0: Dad, I don't know what to say.
1: Thank you?
0: Yeah, of course. Thank you. Does Mom know?
1: Yeah, well, about that...
0: Did she get upset?
1: No. She got down on her knees.
2: Lord, he's just a boy and doesn't know. Please, take him out of this. I pray. Take him out of this kind of life before it's too late. In Jesus' name, amen.
0: It wasn't just the tavern keeping itself that troubled her. We expanded and added pool tables, dice tables, and some machines. These we own outright, and we banked the games and had a steady take from them. Also, I had developed an enterprise of my own. It involved a conventional young man's Model A roadster of the day, complete with rumble seat, but with a difference. Even my dad was impressed.
1: I can't believe it, Harold. She looks like every other car on the road.
0: That's the point. Of course, with the springs I got on the back, she'd ride pretty high if the tank was empty. But a couple hundred gallons of water takes care of that.
1: That many gallons?
0: That tank in the rumble holds 250. But Kentucky moonshine doesn't weigh quite as much as water.
1: Oh, the profit on 250 gallons of tax-free booze will buy a lot of gasoline.
0: Plenty more than I'll spend on this trip. Well, I better get going. I've got a pickup to make this afternoon. See you sometime tonight.
1: Good luck, son.
0: The rig looked so convincing that I didn't bother with back roads. I moved my cargo on the highways and usually made it back sometime during the night of the same day I started out. Sometimes, after I parked the car in the shed and would walk around the house to the door, I passed my mother's room in here.
3: Lord, he's headed for bad trouble and doesn't even know it. He won't listen to me. So I'm asking, take him away from all this, please, Lord. In Jesus' name, amen.
0: I'm not sure what connection my mother's prayers had with it, but when they drew the numbers out of the bowl for the draft lottery in 1940, I was holding the first number drawn. In December of that same year, I beat the draft by volunteering for what was supposed to be a year of service. But after many months of training, Pearl Harbor put an end to that one-year business. My last post in the United States was Fort Benning. From there, we shipped out to become a part of the invasion of North Africa that began on November 8, 1942. We landed at Casablanca and began driving east. At the Kasserine Pass, my company lost all but three men, and I was one of them. I was given a battlefield commission. The company was rebuilt and re-equipped, and we later made the Sicily landing. We went from Italy back to Africa, then to England. By that time, I had made captain. On D+1, we took our tanks ashore in the Normandy beachhead. We made it all with Patton's Third Army, including the Bulge.
4: What's your fuel situation, Captain?
0: Not good, sir. We can make maybe 10 miles.
4: That's plenty! You Germans aren't gonna let us move that far anyway. About a mile and a half will do fine right now. And you'd be lucky to do that. Later on, when we need it, maybe we'll get some fuel trucks.
0: Yes, sir. Wish I had my old Model A.
4: How in the world's that going to help us now?
0: I mean, if I had the whiskey tank on that old booze buggy full of gasoline, my general, we could fuel a battalion.
4: You just think of those German artillerymen as revenuers and see if you can move your company without their nailing you down.
0: For some reason, General Oliver took a liking to me. He got me out of more trouble than I care to remember. He had the idea I was going to make the Army my career. But I disappointed him when I signed up for release from active duty in October of 1945. I went home to my tavern and right out of business when a local option vote turned my township dry. My mother's prayer answered again? Maybe. but I had no intention of getting out of a business that paid so well. I found another tavern in another city, bought it, moved my games and jukebox, and settled down to get rich. That lasted until the Korean War broke out in June of 1950. I was one of the first to be recalled, and when I reported for active duty, I found out why.
4: Welcome home, Sullivan.
0: General, sir, I didn't expect to see you.
4: Yeah, and I didn't expect you to sign up to be a civilian behind my back.
0: Yeah, sorry, sir. What are the odds that I get a sign here with you?
4: Who do you think asked for your recall?
0: The Korean War took me out of the tavern business for 3 years and 12 days. Maybe I should have stayed in the Army, because it was as a civilian that I told the people who wanted to muscle in on my business to get lost. That's when they threw the bomb in my tavern. When I got out of the hospital, I sold a place and looked for another one to buy. This time, in Calumet City. It wasn't long before I learned I wasn't going to be safe from the efforts of others to muscle in. One day, a couple of guys came in and announced, "The mob wants to talk to you." They left, and a few minutes later, two well-dressed, cigar-smoking strangers came in and ordered drinks. "And here's your whiskey sour and your highball. Let me know if you need..."
5: "Sit down, Sullivan."
0: "Well, I've got..."
1: "We want to talk business."
0: "All right."
5: "You got a nice little place here."
0: "Thanks."
5: "One thing we noticed, though, you got your own machines. Why?"
0: I've owned those for a long time. Had them in the last two places I've operated. So naturally, when I moved, I brought them along."
1: "Naturally. But see, we control all those things."
0: "You control my machines?"
1: "Starting today."
5: "Now, we don't want you to lose your investment. So here's what we'll do. We'll buy the machines from you, so they'll belong to us."
0: "What about the take?"
5: "We want to be fair to you, Sullivan. So we'll make you a deal. 60-40.
0: It doesn't sound so fair to me. Why should I sell when I own the machines now and keep all the profit?"
1: "You served in the Army, right?"
0: "Yeah. How'd you know that?"
1: "Word gets around. You may remember an old saying in the Army that goes, they can't make you do what they tell you, but they can sure make you wish you had. That saying applies here. You understand, Sullivan?"
0: "Yeah, I get it."
5: "Good. You made a smart decision, partner."
0: That was the beginning of an association that went much farther than I wanted. A decision that would eventually cause me to run for my life.
6: You'll learn more about Harold's decision in just a moment. But first, I have here with me Phil Kwiatkowski, president of Pacific Garden Mission.
7: Thanks, Timothy.
6: Now, Phil, I heard it said that it's only when a person is desperate that he or she goes to a rescue mission for help. Is that true?
7: As a general rule, it's probably true.
6: There are exceptions, of course.
7: Right. Some come to us when their desperation is not so much material as it is mental or spiritual. As long as a person feels they are capable of dealing with life independently, no matter how unsuccessfully, they're likely going to be resistant to change. But the desperate person says, "I've had it. This life I've been living is no good. What can be done to change it?"
6: And what can you say to that?
7: Well, we say part of it on every one of these programs. If your life is empty, it can be filled to overflowing. We try to show that the emptiness of what is often called the human condition is the consequence of sin, which is rebellion against the sovereignty of God.
6: That teaching isn't really a popular one these days.
7: It never has been popular. People don't like to admit that they can't be God in their own lives. It usually takes a deep sense of failure, in one way or another, to make a person ready to look up and discover that Christ Jesus came into the world to save sinners.
6: Then, out of that experience of defeat, can come a victory that has already been won for us by the Savior and paid for on the cross.
7: Exactly. And with that victory comes forgiveness and eternal life. We see wonderful opportunities in the desperate condition of those who come to us.
6: Some, of course, rather than coming to the old lighthouse in person, come by phone or through correspondence asking for help.
7: That's right. They can write us at Pacific Garden Mission, 1458 South Canal Street, Chicago, Illinois, 60607. The telephone number in Chicago is 312-492-9410. Or they can visit pgm.org and click who we are to contact us through email.
0: My deal over the machines in the tavern was the first step into a closer relationship with criminals. After that, each day brought another step, a closer relationship, and greater danger.
1: I don't get it. Are you not doing better than you were before?
0: Yeah, I prospered, but I'm not sure it's really what I want.
1: How could you say that? You sound ungrateful.
0: No, I'm grateful. 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
1: And that package store is vital to our business partnership.
0: That's what I wanted to talk to you about.
1: Good, because that's why I'm here. 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
0: Shipment? What?
1: What do you care?
0: I'd just like to know what's...
1: Drugs. It's a lot of drugs, okay? Now, the driver's going to have it here by midnight Tuesday, so don't be alarmed when you see that truck parked in your lot and then call the police. That would be very bad for you. Got it?
0: Yeah, I got it.
7: This stressed me out so much that I felt the need for what you might call a vacation. I heard of a manufacturing plant that needed a man with knowledge of heliarc, aluminum welding. I picked up some experience with that in the Army, so I applied for a factory job and got it. I asked my cousins to mind my businesses for me. On the new job, we had just installed a very large, multiple punch press that punctured slabs of metal almost 4 inches thick. After each stroke, it was my job to reach in and feel the newly punched holes for rough edges or burrs that might indicate some looseness in the die.
8: How's she cutting, Sully?
0: It's okay so far.
8: I'd get my head out from under if I were you. If that thing came down, it'd be quite a nutcracker.
0: Yeah, thanks for mentioning it. Hey, here's a rough one. And maybe she needs a little adjustment.
9: Look out! Yeah!
10: Mr. Sullivan, can you hear me?
0: Yeah. Hey, Doc.
10: How are you feeling?
0: I felt better.
10: Well, surgery does take it out of you.
0: Yeah. Were you able to fix my arm?
10: Mr. Sullivan, there was, just too much damage.
0: Are you saying I won't be able to use it?
10: I'm saying you don't have it. I had to remove your arm, Mr. Sullivan. I'm sorry.
0: Oh, no.
7: I retained a lawyer to bring suit for the injury and went back to running my lounge in Hammond, Indiana. As time went on, I began to notice that the same people who had made me their reluctant partner by buying my equipment were using my establishment as a meeting place. That meant I was acquiring information that I knew I was better off without. Some of the information was given to me deliberately. I was being involved with some purpose in mind. I figured that out when I was taken to a place in Chicago to watch how pressure for collection was applied to a man who'd gotten into debt with the wrong people. They made me watch as he was hung by his thumbs on barbed wire and then was whipped with another length of that same wire.
11: Let me down. Let me down.
1: Let me down. Let me down. First, get this straight. You make your payment next week, all of it, and right on time. You don't like what's happening to you now? How are you going to like it when it happens to your wife and your daughter?
11: No!
7: I witnessed utter evil that night. Not long after that, I was invited to go by a chauffeur-driven car to a meeting in Chicago. The location was a luxuriously furnished apartment. At a conference table in the den sat five men. They wasted no time.
12: Hey, you watched a little collection work the other day.
7: That's right.
12: It's a very profitable business. We control it.
1: Right now, we need the right man to handle it for us in your area.
7: Right man?
12: Pays $800 a week and fringe benefits.
1: A Cadillac.
12: An apartment.
1: An unlimited clothing account.
12: So?
0: You're talking about me?
12: Of course.
0: Well, I suppose it has some attractions, I'll admit.
12: Yeah, there are other attractions. Show them the bedroom.
1: Yeah, come with me. I'll show you more of the fringe benefits. I'm going to show you a heroin addict. You'll notice she's cuffed to the bed.
13: Cuffed to the...
1: That's because we haven't allowed her to have any stuff for 2 days.
2: Mister? Please, mister. I think I'm going to die if I don't get a fix. I'll do anything for it. Anything at all. No! No, no, no, no, no! Don't go away! Please!
1: We just bought her from Texas. That's going to be in your department, too.
0: That girl was probably no more than 17 or 18 years old, but she was covered with needle marks. It almost destroyed her. Whatever effect those men expected me to have from seeing her, greed, lust, or simply cruelty, they were wrong. I was suddenly sick to the point of actual nausea, and I knew I had to get out of that place. As I walked back to the conference table in the den, I hardly noticed the man beside me. I was remembering my mother and her prayers.
2: Lord, take my son out of this terrible life he's leading. Please, take him out. In Jesus' name, amen.
4: Well, Sullivan, now you know all the fringe benefits. What's your decision?
0: Can you wait a little? I'll let you know.
4: I see.
1: You won't have another chance.
4: Take him back where you got him.
0: I knew my hesitation to take their offer put me in serious trouble. But on the long ride back to my own place, my mind hardly touched on those men at all. I was asking myself how I'd reached that point where anyone would even think that I was the right man for the proposal they had made me. I saw then where it had all led. Starting with a kid standing on a box and drawing beer for coal miners. I was sick of myself and sick of my way of life. Before the end of the ride, I had made up my mind that I was going to sell out lock, stock, and barrel. I would try to make a new beginning, which I did within just a matter of days. But it wasn't the new beginning I wanted. It was the beginning of a nightmare of fear as I ran for my life.
6: Next week, we'll bring you another chapter in the strange story of Harold Sullivan as he tries to escape from professional killers. Friends, Harold Sullivan was discovering, as so many others have, that the road downward is an easy one. He was about to learn that good intentions and an effort to begin a new life in his own power were not enough. The day would come when he'd learn the meaning of Jesus' words, "For without me, ye can do nothing." But that day was still far down a long and twisting road. Listening friend, are you someone like Harold who has come to despise yourself and the life you lead? To you, we say, if your life is empty or filled with things you hate, it can be made clean and then filled to overflowing. To counsel with someone who is concerned about you, call 1-888-NEED-HIM or get in touch with Pacific Garden Mission, 1458 South Canal Street, Chicago, Illinois, 60607. 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Our email address is unshackled@pgm.org. 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And next time...
5: Sit down, Sullivan.
0: Well, I've got...
1: We want to talk business.
5: We want to be fair to you, Sullivan, so we'll make you a deal.
6: Harold Sullivan made the fatal mistake of going into business with the mob.
1: It's a very profitable business. Right now, we need the right man to handle it for us in your area.
0: Right man?
4: 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Show him the bedroom.
2: Mister... Please, mister. No! No, no, no, no, no! Don't go away! Please!
1: We just bought her. That's gonna be in your department, too.
0: Can you wait a little? I'll let you know.
1: You won't have another chance.
6: When he drew the line with them at sex trafficking, he sparked their ire and went on the run to save his life.
8: 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Even then, they'll try and follow you.
0: That's what I was thinking.
6: 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This is program number 3673, heard in part one of the classic true story of Harold Sullivan, where Stephen Spencer, Mara Kate Burns, Dave Kappas, Michael Wallner, Gary Brichetto, and Bill Ronsky. 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So, until next time, unless our Lord returns before then, I'm Timothy Gregory reminding you that the doors to Pacific Garden Mission are open night and day. 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
3: With SRN News, I'm Jason Walker. Primary day in several states. In Michigan, the Democratic Senate race between Representative Haley Stevens and former public health official Abdul El-Sayed is being closely watched. Stevens has establishment support and millions in funding from the American Israel Public Affairs Committee. In the meantime, Representative Wesley Bell has won the Democratic primary in Missouri's 1st Congressional District against former Representative Cori Bush. And a setback for the GOP in the Show Me State.
4: Missouri's top election official, Republican Denny Hoskins, has rejected a citizen's petition seeking a November referendum on a new congressional district map approved by Republicans.
5: Challenging a congressional map is unconstitutional under Missouri law.
4: Hoskins says the hundreds of thousands of petition signatures don't matter. The new map being used in the current primaries stretches a Kansas City House district held by Democrat Emanuel Cleaver into rural central Missouri in hopes of flipping the seat. A group backing the referendum effort says Hoskins is trying to silence the people's voice and they will contest the decision in court. I'm Jennifer King.
3: Well, Treasury Secretary Scott Bessent says there is progress in talks to reopen the Strait of Hormuz.
6: I think there is a chance we may have a deal today or tomorrow to open the strait and move towards a more normalized position in this conflict.
3: And he was asked if the emerging deal might include tolls for moving through the Strait of Hormuz. He had this to say.
6: I think it would be freedom of movement. And even though things are still a little dicey there over the past few days, we saw... Quite a few ships coming out.
3: And this is SRN News.
1: 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Quote, "Love is of God. 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
3: Michael Harrington reports the State Department promotes life.
7: One of the first tasks Secretary Marco Rubio says has been assigned to him by President Trump is eliminating all U.S. aid dollars going to any foreign organization or group that promotes abortion. Rubio has announced sweeping restrictions on funding for overseas abortion NGOs, which will impact up to $30 billion in aid. These new restrictions build on the work that American pro-life groups have been doing for years in Africa. Michael Harrington reporting.
3: Federal judge dismissing a suit challenging the legitimacy of President Trump's Religious Liberty Commission filed by a liberal group. The suit argued the commission's overwhelmingly conservative Christian makeup lacked a legally required balance of viewpoints. U.S. District Judge John Cronin ruled that while federal law requires advisory commissions to offer a balance, it doesn't specify how that should be done. SRN News. Chipotle Mexican Grill removing jalapenos from some of its restaurants.
8: Jalapenos could potentially be tied to a salmonella outbreak. The Minnesota Department of Health confirmed an outbreak there is tied to several Mexican-style quick-service restaurants, and jalapenos are the suspected source. Officials identified 110 cases in Minnesota, with Chipotle involved in most. Chipotle says it pulled the jalapenos out of an abundance of caution and replaced them with products from a different grower in all locations. Symptoms of salmonella poisoning include diarrhea, fever, severe vomiting, dehydration, and stomach cramps. But infections can be more severe in young children, older adults, and people with weakened immune systems. I'm Ed Donahue.
3: Wild ride on Wall Street Tuesday. The Dow climbed 907 points, S&P up 136, NASDAQ advanced 671. More details, srnnews.com.
9: From the very start of the day, we look to the Lord. Psalm 90, verse 14 tells us, "Satisfy us in the morning with your unfailing love, so we may sing for joy to the end of our lives." Psalm 90, verse 14.

Well, as I sit here before this microphone tonight, I'm well aware that radio has been around for a long time. Perhaps even longer than I've been. Not to mention television, satellite service, all sorts of computer technology, email and such. But I don't know, we become a little overly familiar with some of these technical marvels and fail to lose the wonder. Anyway, here is radio, and we're together. That's the most important. I'm Bill Pierce, and this is Night Sounds. Welcome. In case you've been with us before, welcome back, and if not, well, we're here for almost a half an hour, basically on weeknights, to spread the word and give you good music. And speaking of spreading the word, I've entitled our program tonight, Spread the Word to the Nations. Sounds like a missionary call, doesn't it? Thinking about spreading the gospel of Christ around the world and to outer space. There have been some pessimistic statements of certain spokespeople that the population of the earth is growing faster than the growth of the church. And the truth is that the gospel is being preached in all the world with astonishing success during these last days. Something to think about. A recent study by the National Council of Churches concluded that church membership is growing twice the rate of the overall population growth throughout the world. And this study noted that the greatest growth was in evangelical churches. Tonight's program has a missionary flavor to it. In fact, I've chosen an old missionary song with much excitement. Night Sounds is given basically to reserved sound. In other words, soft-spoken verbalization and mellow, laid-back music. Now and then, however, when we get into something that has a certain amount of energy to it and forthrightness, we do lift the tempo and the dynamics quite a bit. And a case in point is our first selection tonight, the Melody IV Quartet with Dick Anthony at the console, and I understand that he pulled out a stop on the organ called the Bishop's Trumpets. It sounds sort of impressive, and I think you'll agree.

Quite a bit of energy reverberating out of that recording session. The Melody Four Quartet, Dick Anthony at the console, and the old missionary song, We've a Story to Tell to the Nations. And that story is being transmitted in conveyances never dreamed of 100 years ago. Tonight's program, Spread the Word. And during our first music tonight, I happen to be looking through a book entitled Armageddon, Appointment with Destiny by Dr. Grant Jeffrey. He was showing a few statistics in there that were rather amazing, I thought. He said in the year 1430, one person in 99 of the world's population was a Christian. In the year 1790, one person in 49 of the world's population was a Christian. In 1940, one person in 32 was a Christian. In 1970, one person in 19 of the world's population was a Christian. In 1980, one person in 16 of the world's population was a Christian. In 1983, one person in 13. In 86, one in 11. And in 1997, one person in 10 of the world's population was a Christian. So, if we consider those figures, the church is actually winning a significant remnant of the world's population to faith in Jesus Christ during these last days. And in only 60 years, the number of Christians throughout the world has grown by an astonishing 1,300%. The evangelical church has grown worldwide from only 40 million in 1934 to 540 million born-again Christians today. Meanwhile, the world's population has grown by only 400%. Christian radio broadcasts are now reaching almost half of the world's 360 mega-languages, covering 78% of the Earth's population. Evangelical broadcasters are now preaching the gospel daily to every language group throughout the globe. The combination of tremendous evangelism efforts by modern organizations, the dedication of more than 1 million national pastors, and the work of Christian broadcasters and publishers is rapidly fulfilling the Great Commission in our lifetime. So that should give us sort of a shot in the arm to keep moving. There's a lot of momentum that has been generated in the past few years. And even a little broadcast like Night Sounds. I was just looking before coming into the studio tonight at some of our outreach. In Canada, we're on in Vancouver and New Brunswick, Haiti, Rome, Italy, Paris, France, Aruba in the Dutch Caribbean, El Salvador, Central America, and through the years, Night Sounds has been broadcast by shortwave to Geneva, Switzerland, Australia, Ecuador, Nigeria, and it goes on, a couple of hundred stations in the U.S. So whatever we do, let us do it with all of our might, according to Colossians 3, 23 and 24. Tonight's program really centers around the subject of missions. One of the world's foremost missionary statesmen is a young man. You'd think of a statesman as having been around for a long time. But Bobby Michaels, our young singer, who was in the field of jazz for the early part of his life and his professional career, came to know the Lord as Savior, turned his entire world of activity and outreach over to the Lord. One of his later discs of singing exhibits a song that I'd like to play for you tonight. I've never heard it until a few minutes ago. It's actually a song about world outreach. And its title is Take My Healing to the Nations. Now, these are not words of Scripture, but certainly Jesus would say those types of words to any human being who would give himself or herself totally to the power of our God.
Bobby Michael speaks in his song about some of the people he's seen reaching out for hope.

0: A compassion of the missionary message, Take My Healing to the Nations. Songster Bobby Michaels on the program Night Sounds, subtitled Spread the Word. Well, we're a little over halfway into our format tonight, and just let me remind you that you're in tune with the program Night Sounds. I'm Bill Pierce, and we come your way night by night in the name of Jesus Christ. Thank you for being there. We have heard from so many of you, and I'm so gratified to hear that the Lord is touching your life and your heart and your outreach, as He's promised to do as we put our full weight on Him. Taking a moment's break here, I'd like to remind you that Night Sounds does continue when we leave the airwaves. It occurs to me that a significant number of letters come in from our listeners who have moved out of town and who'd like to know where Night Sounds will be broadcast in their area. This is one of the reasons we'll be mentioning that the internet webpage will give this kind of information. The printed word, the book's Golden Moments, which is actually a devotional book written in a journal in the morning, and the book Turning Points, sort of a composite of Night Sounds programs compressed into a page and a half by a professional writer. That's a difficult thing to do, to take a 28-minute program with maybe 20 minutes of dialogue or monologue and compress it into a page and a half. Anyway, these ministries are available to you. Love to hear from you. Our mailing address remains Night Sounds, Wheaton, Illinois, 60189. 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Check in and see what's happening there. A lot of your questions may be answered before you were to call on the phone or write a letter, right there on the World Wide Web, such as upcoming titles of various programs, a station log of the different kinds of outreaches we have and radio stations in certain areas of the world. So, if you would avail yourself of these, that will be a help. Tonight's program, Spread the word of the gospel of Jesus Christ. I've often said that Night Sounds is not in competition with any other religious broadcast. I join these dear men and women of God as a unified effort of reaching the world for Jesus Christ. One of these broadcasters and missionaries is Dr. Leroux Lindquist, the head of the work called Barnabas. Barnabas in the Bible was an encourager. And I'm going to do something a little bit different that some of you have even suggested, is to bring in other voices now and then on the program. In fact, tonight we'll have two different voices. First of all, Dr. Leroux Lindquist, director of the outreach Barnabas.
1: During the Second World War in Europe, many cities received considerable damage and destruction from bombs. One night, a soldier was on patrol duty, driving his Jeep through a rugged part of the city. He turned the corner and saw a little boy, homeless boy, with his nose pressed up to the window of a donut shop. The soldier knew exactly what the little boy was thinking, and so he stopped his Jeep. He went up to the boy and he said, "Son, do you want a donut?" The little guy said, "Oh, yes, sir, I'd love a donut." The soldier went into the shop, bought a bag full of donuts, came out, gave them to the little boy, and turned to go to his Jeep. Just as he got to the Jeep to open the door, he felt a tug at his pant leg, and he turned around. The little guy was standing there full of joy as he said to the soldier, "Mister, are you Jesus?" You and I are never more like Jesus than when we take time to stop for people. We take time to see individuals one by one, people that we can touch with a little thing, a spontaneous gesture. I know that God wants me to be a Barnabas. He wants you to be a Barnabas. That nickname God wants to be attached to your person. Often the Bible says encourage each other. In fact, it goes on to say encourage each other daily. What a difference it would be in your neighborhood, in your family, in your setting, if you would become that kind of an encourager. If every day you would begin the day afresh, "Oh God, today, help me to be your message of encouragement to others." It might be a donut. It might be a cup of cold water, a word of hope, a hug. These are just suggested ways in which you and I can be blessed and bring God's blessing to others.
0: That was Dr. Leroux Lindquist, head of the organization and outreach Barnabas, a missionary to missionaries. Another voice I want to bring in a moment, John W. Peterson, great songwriter of the past. John used the words of Jesus to write a song years ago. This was the first solo I ever sang. The words, "So send I you to hearts made hard by hatred, to serve unloved, unsought, unpaid, unknown, to spend, though be it blood, to spend and spare not. So send I you to know my love alone. So send I you to labor unrewarded, to die to dear desires, self will resign, to labor long and love when men revile you. So send I you to lose your life in mine." And in these last few moments of Word and Song tonight, I want to introduce John W. Peterson as he speaks a few words to you and me about home missions, reaching out to our neighborhood, and then a song that he wrote to follow.
2: Oh yes, love this world through us, Lord. Tonight we're thinking of the people we need to reach for you. That wayward son, rebellious daughter, husband, wife, parents, sisters, brothers, relatives, friends, the down and outer at the mission, the banker, store clerk, delivery boy, kids on the campus, guys at the club, our town, county, state, nation. The millions in heathen darkness are serving false religions. The millions more in the iron grip of communism. They are all part of the parade. The endless parade moving onward, downward to a Christless eternity. Somehow just now, give us a fresh vision of these lost souls. Fill us with a consuming desire and urgency to stand in their path to warn of impending doom, to give them the word of life. Oh God, this is our prayer.

And there are valid reasons why this world tonight needs the love of Christ. Mainly because millions in our society have become addicted to tranquilizers, sleeping pills, drugs, alcohol. Anxiety prevails throughout this world, and even our children have lost faith in the future. America has become a victim of its own self-indulgence and rampant materialism. We're exposed to experiences of blasphemy to God in music, television, films, daily conversation, widespread child abuse, millions of abortions, runaway homeless children, childhood prostitution, societal indulgence of homosexuality. These are spiritual plagues upon our lands. We're really suffering tonight. Many liberal churches have become empty. Nonetheless, our Lord Jesus admonished end-time believers that, quote, "When you see these things begin to happen, then look up and lift up your heads. Your redemption draws nigh."

Tonight's program, Spread the Word to All the Nations. And you know, it occurs to me that you could do that even if you're handicapped. Perhaps some of you at this moment are in a wheelchair, some kind of a frame that's keeping you restrained, or disabled in some manner. Through your eye contact, through a handshake, a touch of some sort, the Holy Spirit of God can work through each and every one of us. His strength is made perfect in weakness. He's promised that. Thank you for sharing, and until we meet again, a great day to you tomorrow, and a peaceful and restful good night.

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1: 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James 5, verse 16. 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
2: 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As Proverbs chapter 16, verse 9 says, "The heart of a man plans his ways, but the Lord establishes his steps."
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3: With SRN News, I'm Jason Walker. The Democratic Senate race in Michigan between Representative Haley Stevens and former public health official Abdul El Sayed. One of the clearest tests yet of the party's future, but it remains very close, and officials say it's just way too close to call just yet. Lebanese and Israeli negotiators talking again about a ceasefire agreement for Lebanon.
4: Lebanese and Israeli negotiators are here inside the U.S. Embassy in Rome for the seventh round of negotiations on a ceasefire agreement for Lebanon. This was an agreement that was reached in June, but still has a long way to go. As part of the agreement, Israel would withdraw from land in southern Lebanon, the Lebanese military would take over, and would disarm Hezbollah. Hezbollah is the Iranian-backed militia that operates in southern Lebanon.
3: Ebola still spreading in Congo.
5: Ebola has killed over 1,700 people in eastern Congo, marking the fastest growing outbreak of the disease. Over 3,800 cases have been recorded. The outbreak has led to challenges like mistrust, violence, and unpaid healthcare workers. Africa's CDC Director General has warned that nearly 80% of the new cases are from community spread, not contact tracing, and is linked to a variation of the virus for which there are no currently approved vaccines or treatments. Although there are clinical trials being conducted, the outbreak is spreading faster than health officials can track, with patient zero still unidentified. I'm Lisa Dwyer.
3: Asian shares surging and oil prices slipping after Wall Street rallied to records. Benchmarks jumping more than 3% in Tokyo and Taiwan. SRN News.
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7: In 1796, George Washington made one of the most consequential decisions in American history. He chose not to seek a third term as president. So why does that matter? Because America was not built on permanent rulers. It was built on ordered liberty. Faith teaches that authority is a stewardship, not a possession. Leaders are accountable to God for how they use power. And why does that still matter today? Because republics survive when leaders respect limits and citizens defend them. Washington's lesson still stands. A republic is preserved when power has limits, and public service remains a duty to God and country, not a path to personal rule.
3: Major talks in Italy.
4: Lebanese and Israeli negotiators are here inside the U.S. Embassy in Rome for the seventh round of negotiations on a ceasefire agreement for Lebanon. This was an agreement that was reached in June, but still has a long way to go. As part of the agreement, Israel would withdraw from land in southern Lebanon. The Lebanese military would take over and would disarm Hezbollah. Hezbollah is the Iranian-backed militia that operates in southern Lebanon.
3: That is correspondent Tricia Thomas reporting. Social media rumors sparking a migration surge from Morocco to Spain's territory of Ceuta. Within days, an estimated 72,000 people reached Ceuta over the weekend, the largest surge in years. Most have now, though, returned to Morocco. More details, srnnews.com.
8: From the very start of the day, we look to the Lord. Psalm 90, verse 14 tells us, "Satisfy us in the morning with your unfailing love, so we may sing for joy to the end of our lives." Psalm 90, verse 14.

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1: Someday, I wish somebody would tell me how to get my mom out of my head. When I was a child, she always shamed me. And here I am, 32 years old, and I still expect her to jump out and shame me no matter what I do. This is pretty sick, isn't it?
2: How about you, my friend? Do you tend to go through life with the voice of some nagging person in your head? Hi, this is Keith Kelly, and I assure you that if you've lived a life doomed by the constant, painful shaming of some person in your past, then you've found a safe place and a place of hope right here. Welcome to Between the Lines with Pastor Don Pate, and welcome to the second installment in our new study on the ancient book of Job. Pastor Don is going to begin to introduce us to some of the characters of the story. And today we're going to meet one of those snakes, one of those people who somehow believe that they can shame us into good behavior. You might say, hey, I don't need another one in my life. But if you get to know this man, we may discover how the Bible counteracts his lousy arguments and gives you some tools for freedom, too. Let's join the teacher now.
3: Okay, I'm going to tell you a 10-second story, and I want to see how, you know, how deeply this touches you, all right? Here's the phrase. The only way I can get this child to behave is I'm going to shame him into submission. Ooh, you know, maybe for some folks who are listening and they hear that kind of sentence, I mean, they just say, well, that's kind of sick. That's kind of warped. But it doesn't really touch a nerve. I mean, it doesn't scratch on an old wound that you might have. It, from a very neutral point, you might look at that and say, well, saying that about a child or to a child, I mean, that would be pretty grim. But there are people who have lived that life. And sadly, there are some who have experienced this kind of pathology, this kind of thinking that someone, authority figure, some teacher, some leader, some parent or something in your life potentially had that philosophy that somehow they could shame you into excellent behavior. When we look at the book of Job, we find some sick thinking, not unlike that. We find some warped thinking where somebody thought it was true, somebody thought it was healthy, somebody thought, hey, this is the way you get to part B so that B is a good thing. Sadly, ever since we left the garden, we have all been influenced, shaped by, raised by people who were warped. I mean, sin has done that. Sin has warped the image of God in us, and our thinking is not healthy. Our carnality makes us selfish. There are so many ways that we, of our own accord, ever since we left the Garden of Eden, have passed on the pathology from generation to generation. I mean, God wasn't making some radical new pronouncement when he said, you know, sick stuff goes from the third to fourth generation. All you take is just simple observation, and you come up with the same thing. That we are victims of victims of victims, and we tend to pass on the sickness, the behavior, the bad behavior. The only way that you and I can defeat stinking thinking is to come up with more accurate thinking, better thinking, correct thinking. In this series, we're going to be looking at the book of Job, and we're going to tackle this problem because the Bible has some lousy philosophy in it. It isn't the philosophy of God. In fact, God will directly contradict it, but it is in there. And we have to kind of bring the boogeyman, you know, out into the light so that we can understand that this boogeyman isn't nearly so frightening. He's not as big as we thought he was. The book is complicated. The book of Job is complicated because you have to sort out where are the truths and where are the white lies, the half-truths, the struggles. Now, nobody in the book of Job, you know, is going to step out and say, hey, there ain't no God, you know, and the universe is out of control because there ain't no God around here. I mean, it's not there. You don't find any blatant denial of God in the book. But what you find is lousy portrayals of God in the book. You find half-truths that give a partial but twisted view of God. Now, one of the things that I've enjoyed doing through the years with various church groups, etc., is leading a study of the book of Job in a manner that we actually take a look at each of the characters. We get to know the personalities of the book so that we can understand, where's this guy coming from? Why does he think the way he does? Why does he make claims such as he does? And how does God work to correct him? In fact, for the ambassador group a few years ago, I did a whole series of 13 presentations on the book of Job, and we certainly do have that available through our resources here at Between the Lines. If you'd like more access to that or any of our resources, please let us know. You can call our toll-free number, 800-298-9496, and we'll be happy to be in contact with you, or you can contact us, email betweenthelines@integrity.com. I'll give you the contact points again at the end of the broadcast. But when we look at the book of Job through some extensive discussion, we find that what we can do is we can take this down to its lowest common denominator. We can basically see it this way. You got Job, who is a man from the beginning of the book, by God's own admission. This is a pretty nice guy. I mean, he's a pretty good man. He's pretty much got his act together. And then you have friends of Job, compatriots, companions, people around him. They are in debate with Job in the book, and some of their teachings, their philosophies, are not real healthy. And then at the end of the book, you have God intervening. He interjects himself into the story to sort the whole thing out accurately. Now, you know the Job part. Good man, gets devastated by circumstances, and he's sitting there wondering why, you know, why me, God? Why did this happen to me? You also have, early on in the text, you have God who doesn't deny he is in control. This isn't happening by accident. This isn't happening because God happened to be looking away and he wasn't aware. Very clearly, according to the claim of the word, God is fully active and involved with the devastation of the life of Job at the beginning of the book. Behind the scenes, God is there until he can resolve the whole mess in the end. But before we get to really spending more time with Job and his role in the story and God and his role in the story, let's look at some of the bad thinking. Let's meet some of the people who are the ones who try to claim that they have something to say about God. And in reality, they're only sharing their own warped thinking, speaking out of their own weaknesses. Let's meet these men. First, there's a man in chapter 4, 5, 15 and 22. And if you don't have time to write that down or you're driving or something, tell you what, just get a hold of our Deeper Look study guide for this series. Just let us know, get a hold of us, and this material will be in black and white for you to a degree too, plus more. You'll have more. Chapters 4, 5, 15 and 22. You have a man whose name is Eliphaz. Now, let me give you a few phrases from Eliphaz, all right? And you can begin to understand where this guy's coming from. If God can't trust angels, what's he supposed to do with someone like you? Well, that's an interesting question. It almost seems innocuous, all right? But is it really? All right, here's another one. Who are you to really question anyway? Well, you know, that in itself, if you just stand that little statement up on its own 2 feet, I mean, it kind of makes sense. Here's another one. No matter what you do, it's going to be warped.

0: It's guaranteed that you're going to mess it up. Or here's another one. You think that you're blameless and upright? Or if you could just get your act together. Do you hear the tone of that? Do you hear the underlying thread of those statements? It is one degree of shaming after another. Now, in the Deeper Look Study Guide, we'll give you the text, the specific text for those and other shaming statements. I'm not making this up. Now, the problem is, again, as I've tried to stress to you, you have to understand that not everything that Eliphaz says is completely dead wrong. I mean, there is a grain of truth in what he's sharing, and that's what makes it tough. That's what makes it challenging. That's why we have to very clearly, you know, take the big context of the story, take the balance of the Bible, and weigh it out to make sure we're getting the whole truth, not just little fractions of it. You remember that famous poem in English? I don't even remember who wrote it, I'm sorry, but about six blind men from Hindustan, to learning much inclined, went to see the elephant, but each of them was blind. And so one guy walks up and he grabs a hold of the leg and he says, oh, you know, an elephant's like a tree. Another one grabs the tail and says, oh, an elephant is like a rope. Another one grabs a hold of the trunk and says, oh, you know, like a snake. You know, and no matter what part of it, one leans up against society, says, no, an elephant's like a wall. And the solution at the end of the poem, cute little poem, says, you know, each of them was partly right, but they were all completely wrong. I mean, they fractionally had some truth, but they were wrong in how they built their truth as far as the big picture. When you come off of a faulty premise, your truth will ultimately unravel. Where is Eliphaz's weakness? I mean, without question, he's right. I mean, who am I to question anything? Because I'm carnal. Anything I do, you know, of my own, it is going to be warped. You know, I am not blameless and upright. If I could get my act together, something good would happen. I mean, those are actually, yes, they make me feel ashamed of who I am and what I've done and et cetera, but they do have a grain of truth. What is the weakness of Eliphaz's premise? If you come to know this man in chapter 4, 5, 15, 22, what is the weakness of his foundation, of his thinking? It is this. He is not operating correctly with a perception of the value of Job. He continually minimizes Job. He takes Job down to nothing. And in the Deeper Look Study Guide, we give you a whole series of verses to defeat that kind of thinking. Let me share with you from Ephesians alone, Ephesians chapter 1, verse 4. When you've come to Christ in God, God sees you as holy and blameless. Chapter 2, verses 4 to 6. I mean, you are not garbage. You're a citizen of the kingdom. You can't have it both ways. You can't say, I'm kind of useless and warped and lousy, and then out of the other side of your mouth say, but I'm a citizen of the kingdom. That God transforms. This is what new birth is all about. God transforms people and takes them from what is their inherent fault and weakness and makes them, like chapter 2:19 in Ephesians, makes them part of God's household. You are nothing that God is ashamed of in reality. Now, granted, you have done shameful things. I have done shameful things. But the business of this God is not to shame you into submission. You're too valuable for that. The business of this God is to show you your value, how he values you, and lift you up and cause you to grow to match the value. That's where Eliphaz falls apart. Let's pray. Father, we pray that if any of us have built our lives on a foundation of shame, that you would eradicate the shame in the light of the value of the cross, how Jesus sees us. These things we pray in his name. Amen. Hello there, good friend. We've created a new website for you, and it's yours. We'd love to have you visit us there and take any of these resources. You use them. Our gift. It's given to you, G-I-V-E-N, the number 2, U-Y-O-U.com. Thank you so much for enjoying Between the Lines, and blessings on you.
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0: 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The answer next on today's Creation Moment. And now, here's our Creation Moment host, Ian Taylor.
1: If you live in a climate where fall brings colours to the leaves before they fall, you've probably noticed something strange. Once the leaves start to fall, the ground is littered with their colour. But among all those fading leaves, you might find a perfectly healthy-looking green leaf. That green leaf is probably the work of one of God's most amazing tiny insects. Several species of beetles, flies and moths go through a larval stage in which the larvae burrow into the leaves. These leaf miners gain their nutrition from the leaf. But when fall comes and the leaves lose their green chlorophyll, they stop making food for the larvae. So the

0: finally, are we to believe that this unlikely evolutionary event happened in several species? Just as the sprouting of new leaves in the spring means that summer is near, so the cleverness of the leaf miner should tell us that the hand of God created this insect, and we can reliably conclude that God made the entire creation.
1: If you'd like to read more about creation science and biblical worldview issues, visit creationmoments.com for weekly blog posts, articles, and answers to frequently asked questions. 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
4: Chris, based on historical measurements, the falls has eroded upriver approximately 5 feet per year. In the early 1800s, when Sir Charles Lyell was promoting his millions of years concept, he used Niagara Falls to support his theory. Lyell claimed it was eroding at less than 1 foot per year, thus was tens of thousands of years old. This, he claimed, disproved the Bible. But in reality, Lyell ignored the evidence of rapid erosion. In fact, the erosion rate and the distance of erosion almost exactly points to the Great Flood of Noah's day as the start of erosion of the river's valley. The fact is, Charles Lyell was wrong, and the Bible's still right. It all started back in Genesis.
3: 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For more information, visit us on the web at icr.org. I'm Chris O'Brien. Thanks for tuning in.
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0: This is the day the Lord hath made. We will rejoice and be glad in it. For we are the head and not the tail, the beginning and not the end, the lender, not the borrower, the healed, not the sick, the wise, not the foolish, the strong, not the weak, the heirs, not the servants. 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

0: tracker, voters have gone to the polls, Michigan, Kansas, Virginia, Washington State, and Missouri. In the Show Me State, top election official rejecting a petition for a statewide referendum on new congressional districts backed by President Trump. Supporters submitted hundreds of thousands of signatures to try to force a November election on a new House map approved by the Republican-led state legislature. But Republican Secretary of State Denny Hoskins asserted Tuesday the petition is unconstitutional because congressional redistricting plans cannot be subject to voter registrations. Senate Judiciary Committee has voted 12-10 to advance the nomination of Attorney General Todd Blanche.
1: The nomination will be favorably reported. The meeting's adjourned.
2: Senate Judiciary Committee Chairman Chuck Grassley of Iowa announcing results of the vote to advance the nomination to the full Senate. Tuesday's vote followed a deal struck late Sunday between Blanche and two Republican senators who threatened to block his confirmation until Blanche formally rescinded a $1.8 billion fund meant to compensate some who felt they were unfairly targeted by the Justice Department. Bernie Bennett in Washington.
0: Authorities have arrested one man. He was walking on the grounds and appeared to be monitoring security planning. That at President Trump's golf course in California. That incident 2 days ahead of the president's visit. He is there now. The L.A. County Sheriff's Department says the man was taking photos and a video and had a 16-round magazine with ammo in his pocket. A loaded pistol was found in his car. The president is making a very rare visit to California and Nevada for a couple of days. This is SRN News.
3: Jim, my brother's retired. He likes to buy young calves and feed them out. We visit quite often and I get in on helping with various projects. Pouring a concrete base for a water tank, building sides on the trailer, brush hogging a pasture, building fence, you know, stuff like that. One day I noticed a hole in his shirt sleeve. Yeah, he said, I bought this shirt brand new and 2 days later I tore a hole in it. Well, isn't that life? There's always something. We tear our clothes, we crash new pickups, hail destroys a nice garden, dirt blows on wet paint, new combine tires get punctured, you name it. I have often wondered what it would be like to live in a perfect environment. Wouldn't that be something? It is possible. The Apostle John wrote about it in the last book of the Bible. When Jesus comes again, no more torn clothes and crashed pickups. Jesus will walk with you today and give you hope for tomorrow. This is Rod Bieber with Seed Time and Harvest.
0: An international hotel chain coming under criticism.
2: The Christian Post reports that Marriott is supporting an international traveling company selling tours through Nagorno-Karabakh, a region of the South Caucasus that the Azerbaijan emptied of more than 120,000 ethnic Armenians in 2023 in what prosecutors formerly with the International Criminal Court have called a genocide. Churches in the region have reportedly been destroyed or altered, and cemeteries have vanished. The Christian Post has reached out for comment. Bernie Bennett reporting.
0: In San Bernardino, California, Salvation Army chapter looking to expand its reach. They're hoping to open now a branch about 60 miles east of L.A. The Christian church-led organization aims to bring more resources like food and shelter to those in need, and that includes the homeless as well as those who may have been hit by severe economic hardships. This is SRN News. Authorities have a suspect in custody now in one of the wildfires that destroyed some 700 buildings around Spokane. Spokane County Sheriff John Neville says they apprehended the suspect after a citizen tipped off police.
4: The witness, a citizen, very good citizen, noticed a male standing on the side of the road looking into the trees as he was going to pick somebody up. About 10 minutes later, as he was coming back through the area, he noticed the male was bending down near some grass. At that point, the male stood up and looked very nervous, according to our citizen witness. At that point, the male walked away. The citizen returned to their house. A short time later, after being at home, they saw smoke coming from what they believed was the area that they had seen the male bending down by the side of the road.
0: And more details at srnnews.com.
5: From the very start of the day, we look to the Lord. Psalm 90, verse 14 tells us, "Satisfy us in the morning with your unfailing love, so we may sing for joy to the end of our lives." Psalm 90, verse 14.

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1: The Great Fire of 1871 completely destroyed 3.5 square miles of Chicago's business district. 250 people perished in the blazing inferno. But this is like a candle compared to a future fire destined to be the most destructive in world history. I'll be back in a moment with the amazing facts about smoking ruin and death.

Hello, this is Joe Cruz in the Amazing Facts broadcast, Facts Which Affect You. I'd like to make a little preliminary statement today about the method I use in studying Bible doctrines here on this broadcast. You've doubtless noticed that I use many, many texts in presenting subjects from the Word of God. Now, there's a special reason for this. All the truth can never be found in one text or even in one book of the Bible. We have to search the Scriptures in order to discover its secrets. And that's why I bring together from many parts of the Bible the text showing what each writer has said in order to get the full picture. Comparison of these assembled texts makes the subject clear. Now, occasionally it may seem that two or three texts are out of harmony with all the others and that they actually disagree with each other. But by carefully studying those texts in their context, we soon learn that the contradiction is really in our own minds rather than in the Word of God. Now, these principles must be followed especially in studying the subject that we're introducing today. The subject of hell has been so theologically confused and distorted that it has actually become a byword for many people. Millions are actually wondering if a God of love will torment the wicked for all eternity or if the fires of hell will ever burn the badness out of people. But now let's consider the dealings of God with sinners. First, we should understand that there's a heaven to win and a hell to shun. Notice Jesus' words in Matthew 13:41-43. The Son of Man shall send forth his angels, and they shall gather out of his kingdom all things that offend, and that which do iniquity, and shall cast them into a furnace of fire. There shall be wailing and gnashing of teeth. Then shall the righteous shine forth as the sun in the kingdom of their Father. Who hath ears to hear, let him hear. So there it is, friends. Finally, there must be only two classes, the saved and the lost. Everybody will either be cast into the furnace or saved in the kingdom. How very earnestly we should be seeking to find the right way. Jesus said, I'm the way, the truth, and the life, John 14:6. If we take what he said on this subject of hell, friends, we certainly will be on the right road. We could never be wrong. Now, many people have claimed that Christ taught about some disembodied soul leaving the body at death and flying away to either heaven or hell. Now, that just is not true, friends. Jesus must not be blamed for such a teaching as that. Now, let's turn to Matthew 5:30 for a sample of what he taught on this doctrine of hell. And if thy right hand offend thee, cut it off, and cast it from thee. For it is profitable for thee that one of thy members should perish, and not that thy whole body should be cast into hell. Now, notice Jesus taught that it's the body that suffers in the fire of hell, and not the soul. These are the words of the master teacher. There is no vague, mystical, invisible soul to leave the body at death and find its way to some place of torment or punishment. Now the question arises as to when this punishment of the wicked takes place. Again, the words of Jesus present a clear answer in Matthew 13:38-42. There he gives the parable of the tares and wheat. He tells about a man who went out and sowed wheat, good wheat, and then an enemy came in the dead of night and sowed weeds in it, or tares, among the wheat. And after it all began to grow, the servant came in and told the master about it and asked if he should pull up the weeds. And the master said, no, let them all grow together until the harvest, and then we can cut them down together, separate them, burn up the weeds, and put the wheat into the garner or into the granary. Now notice that when Jesus explained the meaning of the terms in that parable, he said, the harvest is the end of the world. Now friends, that's when the separation is going to take place.

That's when the wicked are thrown into the fire. That's when the tares are to be burned up. There's no room for argument or quibbling here. Nobody's going into that furnace of fire until the end of the world. And how very unfair it would be for God to punish the wicked before they even came to their time of judgment. Even an earthly court would not send a man to prison for many years before considering his case and pronouncing sentence on him. In 2 Peter 2:9, by the way, we find very clearly that principle laid down. Notice these words: "The Lord knoweth how to deliver the godly out of temptations, and to reserve the unjust unto the day of judgment to be punished." Now, did you follow that statement, friends? Now, we know that the wicked are not going to be dealt with at all until after they've been judged. Then they'll be punished. Now, we're prepared to answer the question, how many people are in hell right now, today? Why, friends, not one single person is there now. They're all being reserved until the day of judgment. Isn't that what Peter said? They are reserved until the day of judgment to be punished. But the question is, where are they being reserved? And the Lord Jesus gave the answer to that very, very clearly in John 5, 28 and 29. He said, "Marvel not at this, for the hour is coming, in the which all that are in the grave shall hear his voice and shall come forth. They that have done good unto the resurrection of life, and they that have done evil unto the resurrection of damnation." And so there it is. It agrees with what Job wrote hundreds of years before. You remember in Job 21 and 29, Job asked this question: "Have ye not asked them that go by the way? And do ye not know their tokens, that the wicked is reserved to the day of destruction? They shall be brought forth to the day of wrath. Yet shall he be brought to the grave and shall remain in the tomb." Now, friends, the whole teaching of the Scripture is in perfect harmony on this subject. The unsaved remain in their graves, sleeping the sleep of death until the resurrection day. Then they're brought forth to be punished. Now, this brings us to the question as to the place of punishment and the time of punishment. Where will this lake of fire be located? Revelation 21:8 throws light on this. "But the fearful and unbelieving and the abominable and murderers and whoremongers and sorcerers and idolaters and all liars shall have their part in the lake which burneth with fire and brimstone, which is the second death." Now, please remember that this punishment in the fires of hell is called the second death. Now, what does that mean? Well, it means that it must take place after the resurrection of the wicked at the end of the millennium. There can be no second death without a second life, of course. Every sinner must be brought out of the grave in the second resurrection and then be cast into the lake of fire to die again, and that's called the second death. So obviously, friends, there can be no punishment of the wicked in the lake of fire until after the resurrection takes place at the end of the world. Does the Bible tell us how these things are going to be accomplished? Yes, it does. In Revelation 20, verses 7 to 9, "And when the 1,000 years are expired, Satan shall be loosed out of his prison, and shall go out to deceive the nations which are in the four quarters of the earth, Gog and Magog, to gather them together to battle, the number of whom is as the sand of the sea. And they went up on the breadth of the earth, and compassed the camp of the saints about in the beloved city. And fire came down from God out of heaven and devoured them." Now, friends, here we have a picture of the last chapter in the history of sin and sinners. Under the great arch-deceiver, all the numberless host of the resurrected wicked will go up there to fight against the holy city, which has come down from God out of heaven. Now, you'll find that account in Revelation 21:2. John said, "And I, John, saw the holy city, New Jerusalem, coming down from God out of heaven, prepared as a bride adorned for her husband." Now, we studied this thing even more closely when we talked about the millennium here earlier in our series. But the result of that unholy attempt to take the city of God is graphically told in these words: "And fire came down from God out of heaven and devoured them." Now that's the end of the wicked. A consuming flame will envelop those great armies of Satan and destroy them from the face of the earth. Now, this is a strange fire in many respects because it not only devours the wicked, but it burns and purifies the earth at the same time. Every trace of the curse of sin will be purged away by the intense heat of that flame. Now, in 2 Peter 3:10, we have the record of elements melting with fervent heat. Notice, "But the day of the Lord will come as a thief in the night, in the which the heaven shall pass away with a great noise, and the elements shall melt with fervent heat. The earth also and the works that are therein shall be burned up." But now Peter

hastens on to add this in verse 13, "Nevertheless, we, according to his promise, look for new heavens and a new earth, wherein dwelleth righteousness." Yes, friends, you see, God will reconstruct this world into a perfect, beautiful paradise, even as it was before the entrance of sin. Today, however, we are mainly concerned with the effects of that fire upon the wicked. After all, this is the Bible picture of hell. It's not to be located in some dark subterranean place. It will be this old world, this planet itself, turned into a lake of fire at the end of the 1,000 years. Isaiah 34:9 says that the streams will become pitch and the dust will turn into brimstone. And now we can be sure about the size of hell. Why, friends, it's just as long and wide as this earth itself, 25,000 miles in circumference. Now, how long will the wicked one suffer in that lake of fire on this earth? I can't tell you, of course, the exact length of time, but I can give you the assurance with confidence, friends, that it will not be throughout all eternity. This earth is going to be recreated and will finally be the eternal home of the saints. Sin will never be crowned with immortality. Since the soul of man is not naturally immortal, there can be no such thing as eternal torment. Only the righteous will be given eternal life, and that will be given at the coming of Jesus. You can read about it in 1 Corinthians 15, where it says that this mortal have put on immortality, and it will all be done in the twinkling of an eye. The wicked are never given eternal life. They're never given immortality. Nowhere do we find that they're ever granted that gift of an endless life. On the contrary, we read in Romans 6:23, "For the wages of sin is death, but the gift of God is eternal life through Jesus Christ our Lord." So there you have it, the two opposite fates of mankind are life and death, and both of them are of eternal duration. God will never bestow his priceless gift that the wicked might be tormented endlessly in that fire. He will not give them eternal life so that they can suffer in the flame of that torment. Only those possessing Christ can possess eternal life. Notice this verse now in 1 John 5:12. "He that hath the Son hath life, and he that hath not the Son of God hath not life." Now, isn't that clear and simple, friends? The wicked people burning in that fire have no connection whatsoever with the Son of God. They have denied him. They've rejected him. They've cut themselves off from eternal life. Therefore, there can be no connection at all with Jesus. And, of course, he's the only source of eternal life or immortality. When they're in the fires of hell, they're simply burning up there, being punished for their sins. The Bible says they're going to be tormented and punished according to their works. That means that some will burn longer than others. Some will be tormented longer than others. But finally, the end result must be death. The wages of sin is death. They cannot keep on living. It is an incongruous thought that they would just remain there in existence, being punished, being tormented, marring God's great universe. He's going to lift the curse of sin. All the effects of sin will be wiped out. This earth will then be restored to its Edenic beauty once more and to its glory as it was before sin ever came into that garden home. So, friends, isn't that a wonderful picture to close our broadcast today? To see there not a God of vengeance who's going to keep these deathless souls alive and suffering in the fires of hell, but one who will punish them according to their works, but who has declared unequivocally that the wages of sin is death, and that whoever sins and continues therein will indeed suffer death and separation from God. They will not receive immortality or eternal life at all. Well, our time is gone for today, but if you'd like to have this entire series in print without any cost or obligation, just write and ask for it. It's a series on hell or the punishment of the wicked. Just ask for the book Hellfire when you write. It's a little book that contains all of the series that we've been presenting here in the radio broadcast. In our next broadcast, we'll continue this fascinating study into the punishment of the wicked. By the way, please remember that this program is only possible through the prayers and gifts of our listeners. Your gifts are tax exempt. And now, this is Joe Cruz saying goodbye for today.

0: I'm Ivan Williams with Brighter Hope. At a seminary in Bangalore, a nun once said to Mother Teresa, "You are spoiling the poor people by giving them things free. They're losing all of their human dignity." Oh, when everyone was quiet, Mother Teresa spoke kindly. See all of the wonderful gifts God has given us freely? He spoils us every day. You may wear glasses, but you can see. She went on, she says, "Does God charge us for oxygen, or did he charge us for the sunshine?" Oh, there was silence in the room, because this was the ministry of Jesus, to serve the poor and set the captives free. That's hope in Jesus Christ.
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2: Hadi was afraid and angry. "God, why did you let me be thrown in prison? Cast yourself in." Hadi knew the answer. He had left Islam for Jesus in his Islamic country, and he knew the words of Jesus: "If they persecuted me, they will persecute you." When Hadi began following Jesus, he was so excited to start a Bible study at work. His boss said, "Stop this or else." But Hadi kept on sharing Jesus. That's when his boss falsely accused him of embezzlement. Now, Hadi was in a cell with 12 Islamic extremists, including Tariq, a murderer. Hadi was afraid and angry with God, but as he prayed, he felt courage rising in him, and he began singing. Tariq asked, "Why do you sing?" As Hadi shared the awesome love of God, Tariq said, "I feel a warmth in my chest, easing the pain of my violent heart. Tell me more." Hadi did, and Tariq surrendered to Jesus. That's when Hadi realized why Jesus let him be thrown in prison. Jesus is pouring out his love in the Muslim world. Join what he's doing. FrontiersUSA.org. Oh.

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3: 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Psalm 90, verse 14 tells us, "Satisfy us in the morning with your unfailing love, so we may sing for joy to the end of our lives." 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
1: Let's get into tonight's presentation, which is Antichrist at War. So in Daniel 11, we have a king of the north, and we're going to work on identifying the king of the north right now. There's a little horn in Daniel 7, which is the same as the king of the north in Daniel 11. There's a man of sin in 2 Thessalonians, which is the same as the king of the north. And there's a beast in Revelation 13, which is the same as the king of the north. Different names for the same power that emerges from the Roman Empire. And the king of the north shows up first in the text. So in the sequence, it's always accurate, so we'll expect to find it in history first. People ask me, well, why didn't the Bible just use the same name for all of them instead of using different names? Well, I don't even know how many names Jesus has in the Bible. Lots and lots of different names. Emmanuel, God with us, the Lamb of God, Messiah, Christ, Jesus, the Rock, the Rose of Sharon. I mean, it just goes on and on and on. They all describe some characteristic of Jesus. Well, when you have this Antichrist beast power, the King of the North, it all describes some aspect of it. Now, let's take a look at this. We're going to look at 15 characteristics for presentation 2. And it says, talking about the time of Jesus in verse 22 and then in verse 23, and after the league is made with him, he shall act deceitfully. So we have Jesus, and soon after, you have a league being made. You know, like the iron and clay coming together? So sometime right after Jesus, you're going to have a change happen. And with him, and he shall act deceitfully. You go all the way down to verse 45, as it describes this king of the north that shows up in 23. Yet he shall come to his end, and no one will help him. And at that time, your people shall be delivered, everyone who is found written in the book. So the king of the north starts shortly after Jesus and is destroyed or overthrown at the time when God sets up his kingdom. So we got a long time period for this king of the north to operate. And verse 29 ties all three of the conflicts together. In Daniel 7, the little horn, I was considering the horns, and there was another horn, a little one, coming up among them. So the Roman Empire breaks into the 10 pieces, and a little horn comes up. That's just like what we saw in 11. I watched till the beast was slain, and its body destroyed and given to the burning flame. And they shall take away his dominion, the beast, or the little horn, to consume and destroy it forever. Then the kingdom and dominion and the greatness of the kingdoms under the whole heaven will be given to the people, the saints of the Most High. So the little horn comes up at the breakup of the Roman Empire and lasts all the way down to when God's people are delivered. That's the same as what we had in Daniel 11. So it's the same time period. And the man of sin, 2 Thessalonians chapter 2. For the mystery of lawlessness is already at work, only he who now restrains will do so until he's taken out of the way. So we're going to have a power that's going to come up but have to stay hidden for a while. And whatever's keeping it down will be taken away, and then it's going to come up in the open. And then the lawless one will be revealed, whom the Lord will consume with the breath of his mouth and destroy with the brightness of his coming. This is the same time period. But this one tells us it was already having its beginnings in the first century. The beast of Revelation 13. I saw a beast rising up out of the sea, having 7 heads and 10 horns. And on his head's a blasphemous name. Now the beast which I saw was like a leopard, like a bear, and like a lion. The dragon gave him his power, his throne, and great authority. What Revelation does here, it takes the images of Daniel, the lion, the bear, the leopard, and the dragon, and combines them. In other words, this last power is going to be connected to the dragon coming out of Daniel's foe. Continues, how long would that beast be around? And I saw the beast of the kings of the earth and their armies gathered together to make war against him who sat on the horse and against his army. That's attacking Jesus. Then the beast was captured, and with him the false prophet who worked signs in his presence, by which he deceived those who received the mark of the beast and those who worshipped his image. These two were cast alive into a lake of fire burning with brimstone. That's down when God delivers his people. So in all cases, it's coming from the time of Rome. After the time of Jesus, it's going to come up, get powerful, and then be destroyed by the coming of Jesus. So who is this king of the north, little horn, man of sin, antichrist beast? Luther, Calvin, Wycliffe, the Wesleys all taught the same.

Same thing. And by the way, it wasn't politically correct in their time. It's why most of them had threats on their lives. They said something very politically incorrect. Here's what they taught. This little horned beast is the Roman Catholic papal system, hear me carefully, not Roman Catholic people, who God calls many of them his people in Revelation 18:4. So if God says he has a people in a system, does he? Yes. What am I trying to tell you? Please don't leave this place saying this guy thinks Roman Catholics aren't going to be in heaven. I actually believe there's going to be more former Catholics in heaven than former anything else, because there's been more Catholics for more years than anything else. All right? But did you just notice I called them all former? There's going to be some former Adventists, some former Baptists, some former Pentecostals, some former Catholics, lots of former things. Because in heaven, the barriers are gone, and we're just going to be God's kids. And I'm really looking forward to that one. But the papal system has been guilty of human rights violations for centuries, often against their own people. All right? And I'm actually going to show you statements from John Paul that says that. Pope John Paul II, recent pope. Does the papacy fit? Well, did they show up at the time of the Roman Empire? Mm-hmm. There's not too many powers around that started in the Roman Empire and are still here. All right? Now, it says, after the league is made with him, he shall act deceitfully. Well, in the Hebrew of Daniel 11, it says he makes a league, it's reflexive, meaning with himself. Well, if you go from Rome to the Holy Roman Empire, it's making a league within that territory, within itself. So even the grammar is interesting here. Here's what we have. It's with Emperor Constantine the Great. Rome is struggling. And he wants, hear me carefully, he wants to make Rome great again. So he decides to merge pagan Rome with Christians. If you doubt me, take a look at his coin. Here you have a cross. He tells his army they're going to fight under the sign of the cross. He marches them through a river. He said they've now been baptized. They're Christians. I don't think that actually turns people into Christians to march them through a river. But over here you have the sun. Pagan Rome was sun worshippers. But at the time of Constantine, 20% of his kingdom was Christian and 80% was pagan. Now, he wanted his 20% and 80% to stop fighting each other and join him to make Rome great again. So he merges them. But now get something. The person up the center, that's Saul, the sun god. Notice Christianity gets about 20% of the coin. Paganism gets about 80% of the coin. He's a good politician. Every time politicians mix Christianity and politics, real Christians always end up being persecuted. Why? Remember Barna's research? Only 5 out of 100 Christians are born again with a biblical worldview. Which kind of Christianity is likely to win the election? The 5%, the true ones, or the 95% cultural so-called Christians? The majority, in this case, 80%, they kind of sort of become Christian, but they persecute the real ones. It's what always happens. I'm watching it happening, the beginnings of it all over again. It says it would become deceitful. The coming of the lawless one is according to the working of Satan, with all power, signs, and lying wonders, and with all unrighteous deception among those who perish, because they did not receive the love of the truth that they might be saved. Friends, if you don't love God's word, that's basically a promise that you will be deceived by the Antichrist power. You've got to love it or you're going to be deceived. And how do you know if you're loving it? Are you spending time reading it? Are you actually following what it says, or are you making excuses to do it like everybody else? I suggest you love it and you read the Bible and follow Jesus, the one that is all about. Now, you're going to have working signs and wonders and deception. When the papacy is merged with
pagan Rome, you get the Holy Roman Empire. But let's take a look at how the papacy worked. If any pope, bishop of Rome, got a little too powerful, what would the emperor of Rome do to them at the beginning for the first 300 and some years? They'd kill them. So it's kind of holding them in check. But when Constantine unites with them, all of a sudden they now have political power. And power corrupts. Absolute power, what? Absolutely corrupts. Do you know where that saying came from? A historian studying the papacy. All right. So it says they would become deceitful when this league is happening. Well, as soon as this league gets made, the church comes up with a document called the Donation of Constantine that gives the Pope all kinds of authority in Rome. Because Constantine left Rome and he went and built a new capital called Constantinople. Is it with deceit when you used a forged document to gain power? Yeah. When the league happens, you're going to get it. And that's exactly what the history says. It would be small but powerful, for he shall come up and become strong with a small number of people. 20%, but it became very powerful. Another horn, a little one, coming up among them, speaking pompous words. So if you were to visit the Vatican, you'd find a very small country, about 120 acres. But is it a very powerful 120 acres? Yeah. Acre per acre is the most powerful place on the planet. Small but powerful. Peaceable and become rich. Well, you can go to the Vatican, and you're going to find a place with a lot of art treasures and gold and all this kind of stuff. The Israeli government still thinks the Vatican has the seven-branch candlestick down in their vaults down below. Who knows for sure what's all down there? But the Israelis keep asking for it back. We know it was there in 70 AD. But anyway, they're rich. But you can go to lots of third world countries and find a cathedral and go inside. It's very rich and ornate there, but the people are living in poverty on the outside. So they have riches all over the world. It said that they would have a predicted time period, a prophecy showing when they have supremacy. In Daniel 11:24, it says only for a time. They've got a limit on it. But in Daniel 7:25, it tells us that the saint shall be given into his hand the little horn for a time's time and half a time. Revelation gives us the same time period, but the woman was given two wings of a great eagle that she might fly into the wilderness to her place where she is nourished for a time, times, and half a time. Revelation gives it, and by the way, time, times, and half a time. Times, 2 years. Time, 1 year. Half a time, 3.5 years. All right? But now notice, Revelation gives us two more ways. Then the woman fled into the wilderness where she has a place prepared by God that they should feed her there 1,260 days. By the way, if your math isn't working, that's 3.5 years. He, the beast, was given authority to continue for 42 months. Now, since it says 1,260 days, we know it is using a symbolic 360-day year, so we know this is symbolic. It's not literal time. Now, let's take a look. Day for a year, we've already seen that. Let's go to 42 months, 1,260 years. And when Pope Vigilius is put into power under the military protection of Belisarius, here's what's happening. There were Arian Christians that were followers of a guy by the name of Arius. They disagreed with the papacy on several things, and they had taken control of Rome. And Justinian had declared in 533 that the Pope was the leader of all Christianity. The Pope is the Bishop of Rome, right? But the Arians have control of Rome, and the Bishop of Rome is not welcome in the city of Rome, even though he's supposed to have control over all Christianity. It's a little bit of an irony, isn't it? The Bishop of Rome, who can't get to Rome because the Christians in Rome don't agree with him, is supposed to be the leader of all Christianity. Well, Belisarius, Justinian's general, goes in and in 538 forces the issue and puts him there. So he's now in control. Well, Bible prophecies go from when they're instituted, not when they're declared, but when they're put into practice. So from 538, if you run 1,260 years, it brings you to 1798, when a French general imprisons
Pope Pius VI, Napoleon's general, Berthier. So here's a statement on that. In 1798, Berthier made his entrance into Rome, abolished the papal government, and established a secular government in its place. Well, here's what gets interesting. There are time prophecies for the King of the North, the papal system, but there are also time prophecies for Islam, the King of the South. In Revelation 9, there's a 5-month or 150-year thing for Arab caliphates. Then there is a 391 and 15-day prophecy for the Turkish or Ottoman caliphates. And a pastor by the name of Josiah Litch in 1839 looked at this prophecy and said the Ottoman Empire will cease as we know it. It will become subservient to the European empires in 1840. Early 1840, he said he could be more specific. He said it will be on August 11, 1840. And on August 11, in events that happened in Turkey, Lebanon, and Egypt, all on that day, the Ottoman Empire became a protectorate of the European empires. Now, it didn't pass out of existence to the end of World War II, but remember, in Bible prophecy, as soon as you become subservient to somebody else, your role in prophecy is ending. And that's what happened. It says it has a man at the head, sixth characteristic. In Daniel 11, it says he, this king of the north, he does all these kind of things. He does this. In Daniel 7, and there in this horn were eyes like the eyes of a man and a mouth speaking pompous words. So you've got a spokesperson for a system, and the

in Daniel 7, and there in this horn were eyes like the eyes of a man and a mouth speaking pompous words. So you've got a spokesperson for a system, and the man of sin in Revelation and 2 Thessalonians 2, obviously a person. And then you have Revelation 13, the beast, and it says, all who dwell on the earth will worship him. In other words, it's a person. But only those who are not in the Lamb's Book of Life will do that. So when Pope John Paul II came in the power, after he was voted in the office, I found Time magazine to be very interesting. It was a pope for a new world. They didn't say a pope for the Catholic Church. They didn't say a pope for Christianity. But as a pope for a new world. The media looks at the pope, whoever it is at the current time, as the primary religious leader in the world. All right? Now we have another guy, Pope Leo. And I am so glad that I am nobody's judge, because I don't have to decide how these guys will spend eternity. That's between them and God. I'm talking about a system. All right? And so you have a pope that is a religious and political leader of the Christian world, and you have a caliph of a caliphate that is the political and religious leader in the Muslim world. They both believe that they will control the whole world someday. Do you know what that means? There's not room on the same planet for both of them. And every time we have a functioning caliphate, the pope calls for war, and we have a holy war. You had Arab caliphates, you had the Crusades. Ottoman caliphates, you have the Holy League that the pope calls for. You get to the time of the end, you'll have a functioning caliphate, and the pope will call for war, except he already has. I'll explain that on presentation 5. We're in the third and final conflict already. Oh, my definition of a holy war. When both sides act like the devil in the name of God. And when you act like the devil, you are not of God. Does that make sense? The king of the north would lead attacks against the king of the south. He shall stir up his power and his courage against the king of the south with a great army. And the king of the south shall be stirred up to battle with a very great and mighty army. But he shall not stand, for they shall devise plans against him. Yes, those who eat of the portion of his delicacy shall destroy him. His army shall be swept away, and many shall fall down slain. It's describing the Crusades, the first conflict. Both of these kings' hearts shall be bent on evil. So according to God, which one's good in the Crusades? Neither one. Keep that in mind. That's not my statement. That's God's statement. And they shall speak lies at the same table. Boy, did they ever do that in their negotiations with each other. I can point to many places in history where that happened. But it shall not prosper, for the end will still be at the appointed time. While returning to his land with great riches, his heart shall be moved against the holy covenant, so he shall do damage and return to his own land. I want you to notice something. He goes out, he attacks the king of the south. They were after Jerusalem, and they held it for about 100 years. Then he returns home and goes, attacks God's covenant. And the way you attack God's covenant is by attacking his people that are following it. He comes home, and if you check, that's when the persecution really kicks in from the Holy Roman Empire against God's people. So we had Islam that comes up, and Muhammad receives his visions or whatever you want to call them, and he meets an angel in a cave about 612. By 634, Muhammad is now dead, and you have four Muslim armies that come up out of the Saudi Arabian Peninsula. And these four Muslim armies come up through Israel, come up here, come back around, and then conquer North Africa. By 637, this whole area here is under Muslim control. Very rapid expansion. Then the Muslims moved the caliphate capital from over here at Mecca to Baghdad, and they went into decline, and that's when the papacy strikes back with the Crusades. Revelation 9, talking about this thing, says, one woe is past, behold, still two more woes are coming after these things. Here's the point here.
Daniel.

11 has three conflicts: the former, the Crusades; the latter, the time of the end; and the appointed one, the Ottomans. Revelation has three conflicts. Well, 1, 2, and 3, and they're all Islam versus Christianity. You're getting the same story in both. Only in Revelation, it's showing the power of Islam against the papacy. In Daniel 11, it's showing the strike-back power of the papacy against Islam. Now, this is what was conquered by Muslims during the first woe. In verses 29 to 39, you have the second conflict, the Ottoman Empire. It says, at the appointed time. I don't have time to get into that at this moment, but let me just tell you the appointed time. There are some studies I have online that will show that it's 1360 to 1840s. And you can go to my website, islamandchristianity.org, which is on the back of your study guides, and you can watch the times of Daniel 11 and 12. It's what my wife calls the graduate level course. But anyway, I'm just leaving it there for now because I don't have time to get into it. At the appointed time, he shall return and go towards the south, but it shall not be like the former or the latter. Why won't it be like the former and the latter? The next verse explains it. For ships from Cyprus shall come against him. Therefore he shall be grieved and return in rage against the Holy Covenant and do damage. So he shall return and show regard for those who forsake the Holy Covenant. So what's he going to do? He's going to head south. He's going to meet some ships from Cyprus and be stopped by them. He's going to turn around and come back home to the Holy Roman Empire and attack God's people again. Did that ever happen? Oh, did it. Here's what we've got. During the Ottoman Empire, the Turks are pushing up into Europe. And the Pope is getting tired of this. And then the Turks decide they're going to take out Cyprus. And that is what the Christians were using as a base, forward operation base, to get into Jerusalem. He said, we can't lose Cyprus. He calls for what they call the Holy League. And the Christians are putting together a fleet of 300 ships, but the Muslims were faster. They got a fleet of 300 ships. They got over to Cyprus. And by the time the Christian fleet was sailing out here, Cyprus had fallen. And they had double-crossed the commander of the fortress on Cyprus, promised him safe passage for he and his troops. They would give him a ship, and he would just sail away, and they would have the fortress. He surrendered. They tied him to a pillar, cut off his nose, his ears, and then they skinned him alive and sold his men into slavery. The Christians found out about that as they were sailing down here. They were mad. But the Muslim fleet had left Cyprus, and it sailed out around here back into this bay, the Bay of Lepanto. And on October 7, 1571, does that date sound familiar to anybody, October 7? That's the day the Muslims attacked Israel in 2023. Not the Muslims, that was said wrong. It was Hamas that did that. And often what they are doing is they'll try and take either a day of victory or a day of defeat. And if it's a day of defeat for the Muslims, they will use it to try and change it into a victory date by using it on an attack. But anyway, October 7, 1571, the two fleets literally crashed into each other. And like I said, the Christians were really mad. And the Muslim fleet was decimated. The Christians had bigger ships, stronger ships, and cannon, more cannon. But it was literally hand-to-hand conflict, and in a few hours, over 30 to 50,000 men died. A brutal fight. The Christians won. But their fleet was so badly damaged that they turned around and went back to Italy. The Muslims kept Cyprus. The Christians won the Battle of Lepanto. But the Muslims won the war. But in the process, the Christians stopped the spread of the Turks. So it's kind of a stalemate in a way. But the prophecy said they would be stopped by ships from Cyprus. Their sailing orders were to go reconquer Cyprus and then go get Jerusalem. But they never made it to Cyprus or Jerusalem because of ships from Cyprus. Daniel had said ships from Cyprus would stop them. This is how specific Daniel is.

This is a picture that painted in 1571, the year of the battle. It was done really quickly because battle was October 7. And this was finished by October, the end of 1571. The Muslim fleet is on this side. They've got the skeletons. The Christians won. They got all the happy people. And this is a massive painting, like the size of this whole front section here in the Vatican. And beside it, the Pope wanted two pictures, one of conquering Cyprus and one of conquering Jerusalem. But he didn't get them. But in 1572, he had two paintings put up to describe something, which was the fulfillment of the second part of it, where they would attack God's people in the Holy Roman Empire. The two paintings were of the St. Bartholomew's Day massacre, when in starting on St. Bartholomew's Day, within the next few days, in a week's time or less, 70,000 Protestants, Huguenots, were killed by the Catholics. What did the prophecy say? He's going to head south, be stopped by ships from Cyprus. He's going to return home and attack God's people. And anybody who was willing to renounce Protestantism, they were given honors. That's exactly what the prophecy said as well. Daniel 11 is always accurate. Why did God allow these Muslim invasions into the Roman Empire, Holy Roman Empire? Well, Revelation 9 tells us exactly why. But the rest of mankind who were not killed by these plagues did not repent of the worship of their hands, that they should not worship demons and idols of gold, silver, brass, stone, and wood, which can neither see nor hear nor walk. And they did not repent of their murders or their sorceries or their sexual immorality or their thefts. In the Old Testament, when the Jewish people started worshiping idols, did they gain or lose protection from God? They always lost protection when they started worshiping idols. So what do you think is going to happen to Christians when they start putting up images in their churches and bowing down to them? God sends in the Muslims. And what does Muhammad and the Muslims really hate? Image worship. But notice the prophecy said it won't change them. They're going to stick with it anyway. But God was at least be consistent. But God also promises to work everything for good, not just the good things. Romans 8 says he'll work all things for good. And so God is using Islam for good. Number one, it's against image worship. Oh, by the way, I know that Catholics and others who have icons, Greek Orthodox, etc., say they're not worshiping them, they're worshiping what they represent. I will just tell you, go read the story of the golden calf. They said the golden calf was representing the God who led them out of Egypt. God didn't like being represented by an image. He didn't like it then. I don't think he likes it now. But here's what's happening. The Turks are pushing up here. But there's a monk up here by the name of Martin Luther. And he writes the 95 Theses and nails them to the Wittenberg chapel door. He was upset. And he nails this up there, and somebody takes it down, prints it, and sends it all over Europe. And it puts the Reformation in just high gear.

the Turks again. And after a few rounds of that, Martin Luther actually said that his greatest defender was the Sultan of Turkey, the Caliph, the King of the South. And because of the Turks, the Bible was translated in the common languages, and righteousness by faith was taught again. The Reformation got away from the Catholic Church, and it was never going to be able to be contained again. God used Islam to help that happen. Number 8, it would change times and laws. Daniel 11, over and over, he's against the covenant and God's covenant people. Daniel 7, he shall intend to change times and laws. Now, does the papacy claim it can change God's law? Well, you can just look in their own writings and they claim it. Here we go. The Pope is of so great of authority and power that he can modify, change, or interpret even divine laws. The Pope can modify divine law since his power is not of man but of God. And he acts as vicegerent of God upon earth with most ample power of binding and loosing his sheep. Francis was talking about same-sex unions. And some of the Catholics were saying, can't he read the Bible? Do you realize that there were a lot of Catholics that actually called Francis the Antichrist? Catholics. I mean, even bishops were sometimes saying that about him. But it's interesting. According to their own documents, they claim they can change God's laws. Another one. This is a Catechism of Catholic Doctrine. Which day is the Sabbath? Answer, Saturday's the Sabbath day. Question, why do we observe Sunday instead of Saturday? Answer, we observe Sunday instead of Saturday because the Catholic Church transferred the solemnity from Saturday to Sunday. Notice they don't say God did, they say they did. Changing God's times and laws. Now, that's why I'm a Sabbath-keeping Christian. I don't know how you're going to do with it, but I just didn't want to follow the system. I'm going to follow the scripture. It would speak great words or blasphemy. Then the king shall do according to his own will. He shall exalt and magnify himself above every god, shall speak blasphemies against the God of gods. It goes on to say, he shall regard neither the God of his fathers, nor the desire of women, nor regard any god, for he shall exalt himself above them all. By the way, the desire of women could be a reference to celibacy in the priesthood. But in any case, he's going to put himself in place of God. Now remember, Antichrist is either in place of or against. So if you're putting yourself in place of, you're Antichrist. In Daniel 7, the little horn, he shall speak pompous words against the Most High. 2 Thessalonians 2:4, who opposes and exalts himself above all that is called God or that is worshipped, so that he sits as God in the temple of God, showing himself that he is God. Revelation 13, he was given a mouth speaking great things and blasphemies. So what is blasphemy according to the New Testament anyway? John 10, when a man claims to be God, Jesus said before Abraham, I am. That's a title for God. And they were going to kill him for it. In Mark 2, when a man claims to be able to forgive sin, it's blasphemy. They were going to kill Jesus when he said he could forgive sin. Except if Jesus is God, he can forgive sin. I don't know about you, but I'm counting on Jesus to be able to forgive sin because he is God. But does the papacy ever say that it can forgive sin or that it is God? The Pope is of so great of dignity and so exalted that he is not a mere man, but as it were God. And the vicar of God. The Pope is called most holy because he is rightfully presumed to be such. He is likewise the divine monarch and supreme emperor and king of kings. That's a title for Jesus. Hence the Pope is crowned with a triple crown as the king of heaven and of earth and of the lower regions. So he's king of the earth, he's king of hell, and he's king of heaven. He can tell God what to do. As a matter of fact, you're going to see that claim in just a little bit. The Pope is, as it were, God on earth, sole sovereign of the faithful of Christ, and king, chief king of kings, having plenitude of power. The Pope is not only the representative of Jesus Christ, he is Jesus Christ himself, hidden under the veil of the flesh. These are their own statements. So here's a picture. Remember, 2 Thessalonians said he would sit in the temple as if he were God? Well, in the Old Testament, the Ark of the Covenant had the judgment seat. It was between the two golden angels, the cherubim. And so here we've got the Pope sitting on a judgment seat with two angels on each side. In Revelation, you have the Great White Throne judgment seat. He's on a great white throne. So he's got New Testament.

0: Old Testament materials blended together in the picture. But around the throne seen in Revelation, there are four living creatures by the throne of God. And on the upper platform, there were four living men. It's like they took the imagery of the Old and New Testament of God's judgment seat and put the Pope on it. Now, I can't accept that this is an accident because they do a lot of this kind of stuff in their artwork. Otherwise, the art department should be fired, but it seems to be intentional. Here's John Paul. Rebutting a belief widely shared by Protestants and a growing number of Roman Catholics, John Paul II on Tuesday dismissed the widespread idea that one can obtain forgiveness directly from God and exhorted Catholics to confess more often to their priest. What's going on here? Here is the book, The Catholic Priest, by Michael Mueller. Seek where you will through heaven and earth, and you will find but one created being who can forgive the sinner, who can free him from the chains of hell. That an extraordinary being is thee, and it's not Jesus. Who is it that can forgive sins on this earth? The priest, the Catholic priest. Yes, beloved brethren, the priest raises his hand. He pronounces the word of absolution. In an instant, quick as a flash of light, the chains of hell are burst asunder, and the sinner becomes a child of God. So great is the power of the priest, the judgments of heaven itself are subject to his decision. So if the priest forgives you, God has to forgive you whether you meant it or not. Remember, it said he has the triple crown of earth, hell, and of heaven. But it gets really interesting if you know the history, because in Martin Luther's day, a pope condemned Martin Luther to hell. But then under John Paul II, he brought Martin Luther back out of hell. So I'm just wondering, does God really have to obey these conflicting decrees? No, because God is the judge. We are not. It would persecute the saints or those who are keeping the covenant. Yet for many days they shall fall by sword and flame, Daniel 11. Those who would stand up for the covenant would be killed by sword and flame. That's exactly what happened during the time of the Reformation, which was the very time period where that prediction came in Daniel. He shall persecute the saints of the Most High, Daniel 7. Revelation 13, it was granted to him to make war with the saints and to overcome them. And yes, thousands and even millions were killed by sword and flame during those years. And that's why so many people fled the old world and came to the new world. United States, Australia, and others, in an attempt to get freedom of religion. A very valuable thing. I know a lot of people here came for other reasons. Sometimes it was others, but much of it was to get religious freedom. And then Pope John Paul, he urges forgiveness for centuries of wrong. The Pope says the Roman Catholic Church must mark the year 2000 by acknowledging its members' sins, including intolerance in the name of religion and complicity in human rights crimes. As the second millennium draws to a close, the Church should become more fully conscious of the sinfulness of her children, recalling all those times in history when they departed from the Spirit of Christ. He goes on to talk about the Inquisition, Crusades, and all the martyrs that died through the centuries. So at the year 2000, the Pope's saying, we need to change our ways. I can just tell you that after the year 2000, I've met Catholic priests who did not get the memo. I was in Ecuador. Beautiful country. A very troubled country now. But Ecuador, by constitution, is a Roman Catholic country, which means the Catholic priest not only has religious power, he has political power in his cities. And I was there doing a Bible seminar. Did some prophecy, did a lot of just general Bible things. Did not talk about this issue because I didn't want to be kicked out on the spot. All right? But partway through our three-week series, probably about two-thirds of the way through it, we found out the local priest was mad. Here's how we found out. Three men, one in a business suit, chief of police, two in fatigues, military fatigues with assault rifles, somewhere around 1 or 2 in the morning showed up and at gunpoint told a hotel owner in the hotel we were staying in to wake up, get out the keys, and go open our rooms. They missed my room, but this is what my two teenage daughters had happened to them. They hear a commotion outside, and they hear some men demanding that the hotel owner open the door. And they could hear the hotel owner, who they knew well, say, "They're just children, niños, leave them alone. Open the door." They hear the key go in the door. The door opens, and men with assault rifles come across the room with their guns aimed at their faces as they wake up. Not a pleasant way to wake up. My younger daughter pulls the sheets over her head. A few moments later, when they escaped away from these guys, they got into our room, and my older daughter said, "Should have seen Jennifer. She pulled sheets over her head like sheets will stop bullets." And my younger daughter says, "Yeah, but I'd never see him coming, would I?" They got about a little over half of our team that morning. The intent was to intimidate us. They put a seal on the front doors of the hotel, making it a crime to open the front door of the hotel until after we left town. We talked it over in the morning, decided we didn't want to leave. And we told the hotel owner, who told us, "The priest is mad at you. That's what's up." "Okay, you go back and tell the police and the priest. Try that again. We'll make an international scene out of it." I figured if Paul could use being a Roman citizen, we can use being American citizens. And at that moment, Ecuador was negotiating with the United States to get rid of their paper money called Sucre and replace it with U.S. paper money. I figured they didn't want a scene with an American citizen right then. It proved true. And in the morning, we called a taxi cab openly. We told everybody we're going down to the U.S. Embassy, and my wife and I went down to the U.S. Embassy. We didn't talk to them about what happened to us overnight, but nobody in Ecuador knew that. They saw us go into the embassy. We came back. We didn't tell the embassy because we didn't want to tell them to tell us to leave. We came back, and we put a guy with a sign out front that says, "Hey, the front doors are sealed, but the back doors are open." You know, they wanted us to leave, but we had to leave out the back door, right? So we continued our meetings, but people had to come in the back door, and they decided not to stop us. But the hotel couldn't allow anybody to check in until we left. A year later, I saw a similar thing happen in another city in Ecuador. We finished that meeting, too, because of a Roman Catholic member who did not believe in breaking his word, even when the priest told him to break his word to us. God has a people in the system. He said, "I'm a man of my word, and I will never break my word." So yeah, that's still going on. Yeah. Number 11, deadly wound healed. I saw one of its heads as if it had been mortally wounded, and its deadly wound was healed, and all the world marveled and followed the beast. Well, it was wounded in 1798. The Pope died in captivity, and there wasn't a Pope for about 2 years, a little over 2 years. But 1929, Mussolini and the papacy signed an agreement. Now, that's not exactly good company. Mussolini's Adolf Hitler's friend in Italy. And the San Francisco Chronicle that night said, "The Roman question tonight was a thing of the past, and the Vatican was at peace with Italy. In affixing the autographs to the memorable document, healing the wound, extreme cordiality was displayed on both sides." Believe it or not, in 1929, the collegiate dictionary even identified the scarlet woman and the papacy as the beast of Revelation. And they said here in the newspaper, it was healing the wound, which was acknowledging the 1798 wound that's now healing. Boy, did that get forgotten in recent history. And then you have John Paul II coming in, and he really ramps up the papacy and fame and power. And Pope Francis comes on the scene, and this is the Huffington Post, not exactly a religious magazine. In 2015, the Pope went to the United Nations and spoke. Here's what they said: "But shrewdly and methodically and with a showman's flair, the soft-spoken 78-year-old Argentinian Jesuit priest named Pope Francis showed Thursday that he is running to become president of the planet, and they were ready to endorse him." And to this day, the secular media is quite enamored with the papacy and the Vatican. So you have a deadly wound healed. Now, I did what I call a power curve graph. You have the papacy, 538 to 1798, they were powerful. But then 1929, they begin to resume power, and according to Revelation and Daniel, they'll hit their peak of power and then come crashing down when God sets up his kingdom. Well, I decided that I was going to graph the Muslim power curve over that. I knew both histories, but I didn't know them mixed together so much. And when I graphed them, I was amazed at the graph I drew. I learned a tremendous amount from putting it on paper. It's the same basic. You have Arab Islam and Ottoman Islam. They go down, and then they come back, only they're going to go, radical Islam's going to go down just a little bit before. Moderate Islam will follow papal-led Christianity, and some will follow Jesus and the Bible. We'll get into that more. But notice how similar they are. 12 and 13, diverse or different from other kingdoms, and it subdues three of the horns. Remember, you're going to have a 10-horn breakup. The 10 horns are 10 kings who shall arise from this kingdom. And another shall arise after them. He shall be different from the first ones and subdue three kings. The breakup of the Roman Empire was mostly political. The papacy comes in, it is primarily religious. It is different, but it has political power. And you can take a look. You have these 10 basic breakups in what becomes the Holy Roman Empire. And three of them, the Heruli, the Ostrogoths, and Vandals, all Arian in their theology, were overthrown by the other tribes to make room for the papacy. Three would be uprooted to make room for the little horn. And number 14, 666. People get all excited about that, but it only appears in Revelation in one spot, which means it's one of the least important indicators, not one of the most important. All right? Here's wisdom. Let him who has understanding calculate the number of the beast, for it is the number of a man. His number is 666. Some people say, well, that's just humans putting themselves in place of God. Humans were created on the sixth day, putting themselves in place of the Father, the Son, and the Holy Spirit. Maybe. There's another way of looking at it that I lean more towards. In the Donation of Constantine, the title for the papacy is Vicarius Filii Dei. And in hundreds of places, the papacy uses that term to describe themselves. So using their own term, you take the numerical value. Latin numerals had value, letters had value, visa 5, well, you just go down, totals up to 112. Second word, fili, 53. Day, 501, add them together, it's 666. In their own documents. Then the 15th and last characteristic. The dragon's throne. The dragon gave him his power, his throne, and great authority. Now, the dragon can be Satan, but it can be Satan working through Rome as well. Because when Revelation 12:4 is talking about Jesus, and the dragon stood before the woman who was ready to give birth to devour his child as soon as it was born. Obviously, there was an attempt to kill Jesus after he was born in Bethlehem. All the babies in Bethlehem were killed as a result, trying to get Jesus. So that was Satan inspiring it, but who actually did it? Roman soldiers. At the cross, it's Satan inspiring it, but who actually nailed Jesus to the cross? Roman soldiers. So when the dragon gives this power its throne and authority, it's Satan working through Rome to give the papacy power. And what do we have from history? To the secessions of the Caesars came the secession of the pontiffs in Rome. When Constantine left Rome, he gave his seat, his throne, to the pontiff. Oh, again, Bible prophecy, and the Bible is accurate. Now, take a look at this. See that word there? Pope, pontiff? It's the leader of the papacy or the Catholic Church, right? Actually, do you know where they got that title from? Here's what would be called a Roman tax coin. When Jesus would ask if you should pay taxes, he said, give me a coin. Whose picture's on it? Tiberius Caesar. He was not a good-looking guy. Coins usually had the emperor looking really good. Not that one. But you flip it over, and it says Pontiff Maximum. To this day, the Pope goes by the title Pontiff Maximus. What does it mean? The great bridge builder or high priest between God and man. What did the Pope say? If you want forgiveness, you have to come to them to get it. That was a title used by the heathen pagan emperors. That's the title used by the guy in charge of Rome when Rome kills Jesus. That'd be the last title I'd want to pick up as an enemy of God. But that's the title they chose. It's amazing. To this day, there are papal coins that have the name of the Pope with PM, Pontiff Maximus, beside it. So the papacy gets the city of Rome, the seat of Rome. Islam gets the seat of Rome. Constantinople becomes Istanbul because Constantine moved off and made a new capital of Rome, an eastern capital, and the king of the south ends up with that one. Both the king of the north and king of the south both get a capital of Rome. Lots of coincidences in here, folks. So who is this? I believe Luther, Calvin, and them are right. The little horn king of the north power is the papal system, again, not Roman Catholic people, which God says many of them are his people. All right? Now, what do you need to remember? After the time of Jesus, the Roman Empire breaks up, but Daniel cares about two parts: papal-led Christianity and Islam. Islam strikes at Jerusalem from the south. Papal-led Christianity strikes back in the first conflict in the Crusades. They strike back a second time in the Holy League, and they get stopped before they can get there, just like it said. And in the third one, we will find out, get caught in the middle, just like Jerusalem. So hang on with us. Our next presentation is the role of Israel in the growing conflict. There'll be some prizes there for many of you. But that's what we're going to be looking at next. Presentation 4, who are the allies of Islam? Who are the allies of the King of the North, traditional Christianity, in this last conflict? And that one will have surprises. It'll even show the role of the U.S. in that one. And the U.S. is exactly fulfilling right now what's expected. Things have been changing quite rapidly, and it's all in the direction the prophecy said it's going to go. So, and remember, on presentation 5, we'll be showing you how all of this stuff is actually in progress all around the world right now, including in Australia. So let's close with a word of prayer. Dear Heavenly Father, we thank you for your love and your truth. Lord, thank you for Jesus, that we can know that we can trust you to forgive us, and that this whole crazy mess in the world is actually something you knew was coming. But thank you for not having us go through this without giving us the hope that you're going to fix it. No matter how bad Satan messes it up, that you know how to fix it. In Jesus' name we thank you. Amen.
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4: With SRN News, I'm Jason Walker. Democrats facing a significant challenge in Michigan Senate primary. Haley Stevens and Abdul El Said dueling in a very tight race at this hour, still too close to call. In the meantime, Representative Wesley Bell winning the Democratic primary in Missouri's 1st Congressional District against former Congresswoman Cori Bush. And a setback for the GOP in the Show Me State.
5: Missouri's top election official, Republican Denny Hoskins, has rejected a citizen's petition seeking a November referendum on a new congressional district map approved by Republicans.
6: Challenging a congressional map is unconstitutional under Missouri law.
5: Hoskins says the hundreds of thousands of petition signatures don't matter. The new map being used in the current primaries stretches a Kansas City House district held by Democrat Emanuel Cleaver into rural central Missouri in hopes of flipping the seat. A group backing the referendum effort says Hoskins is trying to silence the people's voice and they will contest the decision in court. I'm Jennifer King.
4: President Trump says the Democrat Party is dead.
7: I think they should have a new party. The Communists of America, and it will do well. It'll get about 10% of the vote.
4: President Trump says a deal on the Strait of Hormuz could come any time within the next 24 to 36 hours. An agreement could potentially help bring an end to the war. But another war continues to go on and on. Russian missile and drone strikes overnight blasting Ukraine, killing at least 15 people and wounding 42 others. Officials say many of the victims are children and the elderly. This is SRN News.
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1: State Department is promoting life. Here's Michael Harrington.
2: One of the first tasks Secretary Marco Rubio says has been assigned to him by President Trump is eliminating all U.S. aid dollars going to any foreign organization or group that promotes abortion. Rubio has announced sweeping restrictions on funding for overseas abortion NGOs, which will impact up to $30 billion in aid. These new restrictions build on the work that American pro-life groups have been doing for years in Africa. Michael Harrington reporting.
1: Federal judge dismissing a lawsuit challenging the legitimacy of President Trump's Religious Liberty Commission filed by a liberal group. The suit argued the commission's overwhelmingly conservative Christian makeup lacked a legally required balance of viewpoints. The judge said the federal law requires advisory commissions have a balance but doesn't specify how it's to be done. This is SRN News. Chipotle Mexican Grill removing jalapenos from some of its restaurants. Here's Ed Donahue.
3: Jalapenos could potentially be tied to a salmonella outbreak. The Minnesota Department of Health confirmed an outbreak there is tied to several Mexican-style quick-service restaurants, and jalapenos are the suspected source. Officials identified 110 cases in Minnesota, with Chipotle involved in most. Chipotle says it pulled the jalapenos out of an abundance of caution and replaced them with products from a different grower in all locations. Symptoms of salmonella poisoning include diarrhea, fever, severe vomiting, dehydration, and stomach cramps. But infections can be more severe in young children, older adults, and people with weakened immune systems. I'm Ed Donahue.
1: Big day on Wall Street. The Dow was up 907 points. S&P 500 ahead 136. More details, srnnews.com.
4: From the very start of the day, we look to the Lord. 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Psalm 90, verse 14.

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1: This is Max Licato. Do you feel it is you against the world? Not so, my friend. Outnumbered by foes and outdone by fear, please reconsider. Surrounded by adversity? Well, perhaps, yet you are also encircled by divinity. And with God's help, you can ride these raging rapids with unbreakable courage. Immovable, determined, square-jawed and resolved like the prophet Elijah, who went and did according to the word of the Lord. Elijah affirms a positive answer to these questions. Can a person maintain faith in a world that has little? When a culture belittles belief, can a believer beget strength? Yes. With God's help, we will discover strength to ride this storm, an unbreakable courage and steadfast faith.

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1: According to Dr. Desmond Morris and Dr. Donald Joy, there are 12 stages to marital bonding that cement us together as a husband and wife. 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What can we do when our relationship lacks romance? Dr. Joy suggests going back to the basics, the early bonding stages of dating. Eye contact, touch, holding hands, giving unexpected hugs. 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
2: For more information, visit drdobsonminute.org.

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2: Our world is facing a global mental health crisis. Over 200 million people across this planet suffer from internet and social media addiction. More than half of all students have said social media made them feel less confident about themselves. Teens who spend 5 hours or more a day on their devices are 70% more likely to have a risk factor for suicide. Over 90% of parents think social media is having a negative impact on their children's mental health. In fact, the Surgeon General suggests adding a warning label that states, social media can be toxic to the mental health of young people. 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
4: Hi, I'm Joy Michaels, and welcome to Heartbeat. Most people would agree that the Pirates of the Caribbean

Some people would like to believe that Satan, too, is just an entertaining character in fictional stories. But Satan is real and active. He is out for the hearts and minds of human beings, and it isn't funny or cute. We would be helpless, but Jesus is the conqueror over Satan. He alone can save and protect us. Heartbeat is brought to you by the Salvation Army.

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1: Years ago, I wrote this verse from Psalm 119 in the front of my son's Bible. It says, "I have hidden your word in my heart that I might not sin against you."
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1: Now, I love this verse because it reminds me that my biggest weapon against Satan is God's word. God's word is the sword of the Spirit, and when I know it, I can recognize the lies of Satan. You see, Satan wants me to be confused about who God is, but when I study God's word, I experience God personally. He changes me through his word. My friend, let's be on guard against Satan's schemes. Let's make it a priority to know God more by studying his word. Let's hide his word in our hearts.
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0: Annalisa Morgan. The first step to take in becoming the parent you want to be is to begin a relationship with God by accepting Jesus Christ as your Savior and your Lord. Would you think about it for a few minutes with me now? To say, God, you know what? I need you. I understand that you died on the cross for me, that you've paid the price for my sins. And Jesus, I want to trust you as my Savior and my Lord. Would you come into my life now? If you pray that prayer, let someone know.
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3: With SRN News, I'm Rich Thomason in Washington. It's a race that was supposed to be a lot closer than it was. In the Michigan Democratic primary, leftist U.S. Senate candidate Abdul El-Sayed leads establishment candidate Congresswoman Haley Stevens by a slim margin. Pre-election polls had given El-Sayed double-digit leads. Elsewhere, Democratic Congressman Wesley Bell has defeated former squad member Cori Bush in the Missouri primary. And backed by President Trump, Ty Masterson has won the Republican gubernatorial nomination in Kansas. President Trump says a deal on the Strait of Hormuz could come soon, as early as today or perhaps tomorrow. The Russia-Ukraine war rages on. The BBC's Dan Johnson is in the Ukrainian capital.
4: The sirens went off shortly after midnight, but it was only a minute or two later that the first explosions started. And that tells us that these were ballistic missiles, potentially hypersonic, very fast-moving missiles that were fired from Russia directly at Ukraine's capital or on the edge of. So we heard those explosions last night. People didn't have much time to get to shelter. One of the staff here was saying that they had to shelter in their hallway or their stairway at home, because there wasn't time to get to proper protective cover. There were lots of explosions around the city and then the sight of some fires burning on the edge of Kyiv.
3: And at least 17 people were killed. A close encounter with a Russian drone left this street vendor with serious injuries. He had set up his minivan as a produce stall when the drone honed in on him. He tried to run but couldn't hide. The drone blew up, unleashing a huge fireball, the vendor suffering a concussion, among other wounds. Republican Senator Susan Collins says she will vote no on Attorney General nominee Todd Blanche, jeopardizing his confirmation in the Senate. This is SRN News.
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2: The Christian Post reports suspected fighters from the Allied Democratic Forces and Islamic Terror Group active in Eastern Democratic Republic of Congo killed over a dozen people, including a church elder and worship leader, during an attack on a Christian commune. Other residents were wounded. Homes were set on fire and one person was reported missing. Local media said the attack pushed the overall death toll from ADF violence in the area to 14 over 2 days. I'm Bill Alexander.
1: It's been a resurgence of interest in Christianity among the British military. Christian Today reports that Dr. Martin Glinicki, executive director of the Soldiers and Aviators Scripture Readers Association, said its workers had encountered greater spiritual engagement both at training establishments and established barracks. Although the Army does not keep comprehensive official statistics on conversions, baptisms, or confirmations, chaplains report increases at several training centers. This is SRN News. Build the wall. Well, not so fast.
3: Customs and Border Protection has ordered construction crews building a second border wall to stop drilling wells in drought-stricken New Mexico, after ranchers said pumping the groundwater needed to mix cement could threaten their livestock. Cattle ranchers in the area say the drought has already forced them to reduce their herd size. The New Mexico Office of the State Engineer says they've identified 8 wells drilled without their permission, and ranchers report the wells could pump up to 350 gallons per minute. CPB did not say whether wells already drilled could be pumped. John Scott reporting.
1: Lawyers for a man who had been charged with damaging the Lincoln Memorial reflecting pool say the Justice Department knew or should have known for weeks the case was flawed. U.S. Attorney for D.C. Jeanine Pirro has moved to dismiss the indictment against David Hearn, the action bringing a sharp rebuke from President Trump. More details, SRNNews.com.
4: From the very start of the day, we look to the Lord. Psalm 90, verse 14 tells us, "Satisfy us in the morning with your unfailing love, so we may sing for joy to the end of our lives." Psalm 90, verse 14.

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1: Eyes to truly see. 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

We continue reading from the scriptures now at Mark 8:11. The Pharisees came out and began to argue with him, seeking from him a sign from heaven to test him. Sighing deeply in his spirit, he said, "Why does this generation seek for a sign? Truly I say to you, no sign will be given to this generation." Leaving them, he again embarked and went away to the other side. And they had forgotten to take bread, and did not have more than one loaf in the boat with them. And he was giving orders to them, saying, "Watch out, beware of the leaven of the Pharisees and the leaven of Herod." They began to discuss with one another the fact that they had no bread. And Jesus, aware of this, said to them, "Why do you discuss the fact that you have no bread? Do you not yet see or understand? Do you have a hardened heart? Having eyes, do you not see? And having ears, do you not hear? And do you not remember when I broke the 5 loaves for the 5,000, how many baskets full of broken pieces you picked up?" They said to him, 12.

and I broke the 7 for the 4,000. How many large baskets full of broken pieces did you pick up? And they said to him, 7. And he was saying to them, Do you not yet understand?

Mark 8:22. And they came to Bethsaida, and they brought a blind man to Jesus, and implored him to touch him. Taking the blind man by the hand, he brought him out of the village, and after spitting on his eyes and laying his hands on him, he asked him, "Do you see anything?" And he looked up and said, I see men, for I see them like trees walking around." Then again he laid his hands on his eyes, and he looked intently, and was restored, and began to see everything clearly. And he sent him to his home, saying, "Do not even enter the village." Jesus went out, along with his disciples, to the villages of Caesarea Philippi. And on the way he questioned his disciples, saying to them, "Who do people say that I am?" They told him, saying, "John the Baptist, and others say Elijah, but others one of the prophets." And he continued by questioning them, "But who do you say that I am?" Peter answered and said to him, "You are the Christ." And he warned them to tell no one about him. For the past few minutes, our path has been lit by the lamp of God's Word, the Bible. This is The Word, a ministry supported by listeners. Our mailing address is Post Office Box 444, Paradise, California, 95969.

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2: This is By the Way. Well, you have to be a bit older to remember the crime drama Dragnet. It followed Sergeant Joe Friday and his partner as they methodically investigated everything from homicides to bank robberies. Joe Friday became well known for a phrase he used frequently, "Just the facts, give me just the facts." Today, we live in a world where facts don't always seem to matter much. You don't always get truth, but someone else's perhaps slanted version of the truth. In some cases, truth is deliberately twisted for someone's personal gain. That's why so many over time have turned to Jesus, who said he was the way, the truth, and the life. And that's a fact. This is By the Way.

0: in honor of King Jesus. It's entering quickly.
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2: Hi, welcome to Jesus Wins, a daily devotional by Elizabeth Talbot. This whole month of August, we will be exploring the topic, Heeding His Teaching. August 5, His Centrality. Jesus said to her, "I am the resurrection and the life. He who believes in me will live even if he dies. Do you believe this?" John 11, verses 25 and 26. When I was a little girl, I went to Uruguay, where my parents were from, and marveled at the quartz stones that were found there. Uruguay has some of the world's largest deposits of amethyst, which is a quartz of a deep purple color. Back then, we could find some of these in the open. I am not a rock and mineral expert, but I remember the surprising contrast between the grayish, unexceptional outside of the stone and the amazingly beautiful purple quartz center once it was opened. It was breathtaking. This will be today's visual aid. Lazarus had been dead for 4 days. The first exchange between Jesus and Martha is one of the most amazing dialogues about faith. To understand it, try to visualize a layered quartz stone or a fruit like an orange with three layers. These layers represent the three levels of faith that are developed in this narrative. Martha begins by confirming her belief that God will still hear Jesus and will give him whatever things, plural, he asks, even though Jesus apparently missed this particular healing opportunity. She knows that prayers work. Let's call this first level the how of belief in Christ. The how of the Christian lifestyle is important. It is composed of belief in prayer, Bible study, and various spiritual disciplines. But there is more. Jesus says, "Your brother will rise again." John 11, verse 23. And Martha responds that she knows that her brother will rise on the resurrection day. We'll call this second level the what of Christianity, what we believe. Doctrines are extremely important. But there is more. Jesus said to her, "I am the resurrection and the life. Do you believe this?" John 11, verses 25 and 26. This is the third and deepest level of faith. It is the who of the Christian faith. Jesus wanted Martha to believe in him. The how and what of Christianity are a means to an end, which is the who. Christian doctrines and disciplines must be used like straws through which we drink the living water. They exist for us to access Jesus. Jesus is the beautiful, sweet core. He is the precious center. May he be the center of our lives.
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4: With SRN News, I'm Rich Thomason in Washington. Well, it seems the polls, the pundits, and much of the media missed the mark. They had predicted a big win for leftist Abdul El-Sayed in Michigan's Democratic U.S. Senate primary. Instead, El-Sayed leads establishment candidate Congresswoman Haley Stevens by less than 2 percentage points in a razor-thin contest. Mike Rogers is the Republican nominee for the U.S. Senate in Michigan. Elsewhere, former Salem talker Chris DeGaulle has won the Republican congressional primary in Missouri, solidly blue 6th congressional district. President Trump says it's clear the Democrat Party is in disarray.
5: They've got a party. It's a mess. I think it's a mess. I think they should form another party, the Communists of America Party.
4: Mr. Trump says a deal on the Strait of Hormuz could come as early as today or perhaps tomorrow.
5: A lot of progress has been made. What? And they called me and they said, please, let's talk. They want to talk. The funny thing is they never mention that. They always say, we're not talking.
4: A man who was arrested at the president's L.A. area golf course has pleaded not guilty to all charges.
6: The Los Angeles County Sheriff's Department says 38-year-old Janine John Taylor was taking photos and video and had a 16-round magazine with ammunition in his pocket. Authorities recovered a loaded pistol in his car. Taylor was arrested Sunday after appearing to monitor security preparations at Trump National Golf Course 2 days before the president's fundraiser there. Investigators searched Taylor's home in Downey, California, and found several firearms, magazines and ammunition, body armor, and a notebook that contains what authorities describe as concerning statements. I'm Mike Hempen.
4: On Wall Street at the moment, the Dow futures are up 152 points, NASDAQ futures down 9 points. This is SRN News.
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0: Violence against Jewish establishments in Canada.
1: A kosher restaurant was set on fire in Montreal this past Saturday. The Forward reports security cameras recorded a man on top of the restaurant igniting the blaze, which gutted the structure. It's the latest in a string of attacks on Jewish establishments in Canada, which include a gunman firing at a bagel bar in Toronto, and in June, a man smashing a window and trying to start a fire at Temple Emmanuel Beth Shalom in Montreal. I'm Bill Alexander.
0: Amnesty International UK is apologizing for publishing its report critical of pro-life and pro-traditional family groups. The human rights organization said

0: pro-life, and pro-traditional family groups. The human rights organization said the briefing, titled A Growing Threat, the anti-rights movement in the UK, should never have been published and fell significantly short of its standards for research, evidence, and editorial oversight. It was removed following backlash by Christian and gender critical groups. This is SRN News. Jalapenos off the menu at Chipotle and Mexican Grill.
1: Jalapenos could potentially be tied to a salmonella outbreak. The Minnesota Department of Health confirmed an outbreak there is tied to several Mexican-style quick-service restaurants, and jalapenos are the suspected source. Officials identified 110 cases in Minnesota, with Chipotle involved in most. Chipotle says it pulled the jalapenos out of an abundance of caution and replaced them with products from a different grower in all locations. Symptoms of salmonella poisoning include diarrhea, fever, severe vomiting, dehydration, and stomach cramps. But infections can be more severe in young children, older adults, and people with weakened immune systems. I'm Ed Donahue.
0: SpaceX reporting a smaller $541 million loss, smaller than Wall Street expected, along with a surge in revenue in its first quarterly report as a publicly traded company. SRNNews.com.
2: From the very start of the day, we look to the Lord. Psalm 90, verse 14 tells us, "Satisfy us in the morning with your unfailing love, so we may sing for joy to the end of our lives." Psalm 90, verse 14.

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1: This is Max McLean. Paul's conversion to faith in Jesus changed his life. Now he was considered dangerous. Listen to the Bible from Acts chapter 9. Then Ananias went to the house. Placing his hand on Saul, he said, "Brother Saul, the Lord Jesus, who appeared to you on the road as you were coming here, has sent me so that you may see again and be filled with the Holy Spirit." Immediately, something like scales fell from Saul's eyes and he could see again. He got up and was baptized, and after taking some food, he regained his strength. Saul spent several days with the disciples in Damascus. At once he began to preach in the synagogues that Jesus is the Son of God. All those who heard him were astonished and asked, "Isn't he the man who raised havoc in Jerusalem among all those who call on this name? And hasn't he come here to take them as prisoners to the chief priests?" Yet Saul grew more and more powerful and baffled the Jews living in Damascus by proving that Jesus is the Christ. After many days had gone by, the Jews conspired to kill him, but Saul learned of their plan. His followers took him by night and lowered him in a basket through an opening in the wall. When he came to Jerusalem, he tried to join the disciples, but they were all afraid of him, not believing that he really was a disciple. But Barnabas took him and brought him to the apostles. He told them how Saul, on his journey, had seen the Lord, and that the Lord had spoken to him, and how in Damascus he had preached fearlessly in the name of Jesus. So Saul stayed with them and moved freely about Jerusalem, speaking boldly in the name of the Lord. He talked and debated with the Grecian Jews, but they tried to kill him. When the brothers learned of this, they took him down to Caesarea and sent him off to Tarsus. Then the church throughout Judea, Galilee, and Samaria enjoyed a time of peace. It was strengthened and encouraged by the Holy Spirit. It grew in numbers, living in the fear of the Lord. From Acts chapter 9. Listen to the Bible. It's great for the soul.
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2: Most of us eat every day, some of us too much, because yesterday's food is not enough to supply energy for today's needs. 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
3: Good morning, good morning, good morning. It is Wednesday, the fifth day of August in 2026. Hello, my name is L. David Harris. I am your host, and this is Your Daily Portion, where we give you God's Word every single day, and today is no exception. 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Please, will you go ahead and click that button that says click here, discover God's design for your life. This is one of the ways that you can stop guessing what to do with your life. Like, what has God called me to do? That's what we aim to do, help you to find clarity in that regard. And also, please, please make a contribution to Your Daily Portion Ministries, because we are listener and viewer supported. Before I get into the rest of what we're going to do today, for me, this is the best day of my life, next to when I got saved, sanctified by God's grace, and God is filling me with the Holy Ghost, because Simone and I got married on this day 25 years ago. The time runs by quickly, so I'm really pumped up today because God is good. Like, God has been really good to us, and we love each other even more than we have ever loved one another in the past. So happy anniversary, Simone, and I'm just, there's no better place I'd rather be than to be married to you. So I praise God for what he's doing in our lives. And great big shout out to Ron and Deria Gadsden, who told us all those years ago that your marriage is your ministry. That is among the most critical stuff that I have ever learned where marriage is concerned. So we thank God. Let's go ahead and pray and get underway. Father, we thank you for this day. Thank you for the privilege you've given us to consider your word. Now give us your speaking style. Help us to communicate like you. In Jesus' name I pray. Amen. Amen. And amen again. I just want to give this a real simple primer. We speak intelligently and intelligibly. Okay, intelligibly. Yeah. Whenever we say things, they actually have meanings. They mean stuff. There are many times that even maybe today, I may not say the Greek term, but I'm going to come from the Greek term or the Hebrew term. And that's tongues. Like, God has given people the ability to speak in languages that they did not first understand, in order for the people on the other end of the conversation to receive the blessing, the message of God. Do you understand what I'm saying? That account in the first century church where the men of God were preaching, and the Bible says, huh, what? Are these men drunk? Like, and then the man of God was like, no, these men are not drunken as ye suppose, seeing that it's early in the morning. Like, they're not drunk. But God is showing you what he was teaching way back in the Old Testament. There were Parthians and Medes and people from Mesopotamia and from other Phrygia, Pamphylia, from uttermost parts of the world. And they are hearing the word of God in their own languages. So God gave the gift of tongues to communicate the gospel across language barriers, not to create disorder in worship. Every gift must serve the building up of the body. So if you feel like, and I'm not trying to be disrespectful, but if you feel like you can just start blabbing off at the mouth something that nobody knows what in the world you're saying, then that is not the gift of tongues. If it's not

0: bringing people closer to God through language, teaching what God is saying in the moment, then it is not the gift of tongues. Tongues equals languages. I wish I had the time to go into a deep study, but let's just go now with lesson number one from 1 Corinthians chapter 14 and verse 6. Some people are like, what? You've too oversimplified it. That's not true, okay? Well, go into your Bible and find that thing that nobody knows what you're talking about, and then we can talk. So the Bible reads, "Now, brethren, if I come unto you speaking with tongues," so it's a legitimate biblical gift, "speaking with tongues, what shall I profit you, except I shall speak to you either by revelation or by knowledge or by prophesying or by Bible teaching or doctrine?" And so this word of benefit, it's the word ophelio. See, I just used Greek, koine Greek. That's a tongue, okay? To benefit, to profit, to be of use to another. Paul's measure for every gift exercised in public worship is whether it benefits those who are present. It's a gift that helps no one has missed its purpose entirely. And that just means it's not. Yeah, it edifies the people of God and magnifies God. You understand? And so the question that Paul applies to tongues is a question that applies really, frankly, to every gift. Does it benefit the body of Christ? A gift turned inward, used for personal display or private spiritual experience in a public setting, fails to meet the standard God set for corporate worship. It just happens that we are focusing on tongues in this moment. But that's all things. There are some people that'll pray on and on and on and on and on and on and on and on, like you pray in your closet. You talk to God as to a friend for hours if you want to, all through the night season. That's your business. But when the people of God are together, why pray for 30 minutes? Why pray for 15 straight minutes? Why pray long prayers, except that maybe people don't have the discipline to know that God can hear you, and this is a corporate setting, and unless there is something really pressing upon the people of God, then we don't weary the saints in that regard. I know I went over into prayer, public prayer, but I'm just saying that's the reality. And so today we want to ask God whether the way you exercise your gifts, whatever it is, whatever it is, in community as genuinely benefiting others, or whether it has quietly become about your own spiritual experience, like it's focused on you. Let me read you a quote. We're going to read from the book Testimonies to Ministers and Gospel Workers, page 469, where it reads, "The Holy Spirit never leads to self-exaltation. Those who are under his influence will be meek and humble. They will seek to speak words that will be a blessing and an edification to those who hear." Aren't you glad that God thinks of you when he thinks about how these gifts are to be used within the faith fellowship? Let me read from 1 Corinthians chapter 14, verse 27. This is our next lesson. "If a man speak in an unknown tongue, let it be by two, or at the most by three, and that by course, and let one be one interpret." And people get hung up on the term unknown. Let me just say that term is a gloss. It's not really there. You look into modern translations, it'll read more like this. If someone speaks in a tongue, it should be two or at the most three. One after the other, someone must interpret. And so this means to translate. It's not that it can't be known, some mystery language that only happens in heaven. Mm-mm. To translate, to explain fully so that the understanding results. Paul requires interpretation because intelligibility is the standard. What cannot be understood cannot build up the body of Christ. And so God has given us the privilege of speaking in all sorts of tongues in order to bring people closer to God. But we must know what in the world we're saying. Peace.
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0: listening friends, always remember, we cannot live by bread alone, but by every word that comes from the mouth of God. This has been your Daily Portion with L. David Harris. Make it a great day.
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2: 4 days after she died when a bridge over the Mississippi River collapsed in Minneapolis, Julia Black Hawk's funeral was held on August the 5th, 2007. She was 32 and had two sons, and she was studying for a new career. Her former husband said, "God can be so cruel sometimes. I get it, but no. It's the devil who's cruel. He's the architect of death and sadness. In the parable of the wheat and tares, God explains sin when, in the parable, it says, an enemy has done this. Ghastly stuff hurts. But when you break a bone or wreck a car or when someone loses their life, God hurts with you. Why didn't he prevent that loss? I don't know. But I do know that he invites you to accept eternity where there'll be no death or sorrow. Don't let the enemy win by convincing you that God is unkind. Trust God today, no matter what happens." John Bradshaw, It Is Written.

King David might have had some problems during his reign, but ultimately it was a time when Israel became strong and exerted a mighty influence for good. David would abdicate, though, and his son Solomon would reign in his place. Solomon also started off his reign in a strong fashion. He visited the site of the tabernacle in Gibeon and was asked there by God what he wanted during his reign. His reply was that he wanted to have wisdom and understanding, a gift that was given to him in abundance. Even though David wanted to build the temple, he was told by God that he couldn't build it and that his son Solomon would build it instead. Ever since the Israelites had left Egypt, it had always been the desire of God to have a dwelling place with his people. Exodus 25 verse 8 says, "Let them make me a sanctuary that I may dwell amongst them." Every aspect of the tabernacle they were told how to build in microscopic detail. The tabernacle in the wilderness was movable, but now it was time to build a permanent structure. For 7 years, the site was filled with busy workers who cleared the area. The bricks or stones were prepared elsewhere, so no hammers, axes, or iron tools were used on site. The furniture that was used in the sanctuary was also prepared elsewhere and brought to the site. When it was finally finished, it was a magnificent structure with spacious courts, magnificent approaches, and carved cedar and polished gold. The site chosen for the temple was Mount Moriah, where Abraham had shown his faithfulness and obedience in being willing to offer up his son Isaac as a sacrifice. Today, the site still holds immense significance for the three Abrahamic faiths of Judaism, Islam, and Christianity. The early years of Solomon's reign went really well. His land spread from the borders of Egypt and Philistia to the Euphrates River, and many kings came from afar, and he was able to witness about the providence of God. The blessings of God were conditional on obedience to his commands, and one of these was that a king should not take on more than one wife. However, trusting in his own wisdom, Solomon went into an agreement with the king of Egypt and took his daughter as a wife. From a human point of view, this looked like a good agreement, as it strengthened the ties between the countries and he was able to convert her to his faith. Rationalizing economic benefits for the potential conversion of a wife he shouldn't have been with anyway wasn't a one-off, and Solomon entered into many of these alliances with other nations and kings. This had a demoralizing effect on him, and he was soon in complete apostasy and open rebellion against God. He even went as far as to set up shrines to foreign gods at the foot of this mountain, the Mount of Olives. However, God was not done with him, and he continued to woo him. And thankfully, at the end of his life, he repented, turned around, and had sweeping reforms in Israel. He gave some wise counsel in his later years, and one of these we find in Ecclesiastes chapter 12 and verse 1, where he implores others to remember their creator in the days of their youth. Speaking with hindsight, he tells others to have foresight that a life lived with God is the best life. If only he hadn't forgotten God during his older years and stayed faithful his whole life. Today, God is looking for men and women who will give him their best years and remember the creator in the days of their youth. And even if we don't, God always accepts us when we turn back to him with genuine repentance like Solomon.

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1: Have you experienced financial tension in your marriage? I'm Chuck Bentley with My Money Life from Crown. Few issues create tension in marriage quite like money. Different spending habits, financial priorities, or budgeting decisions can quickly turn into conflict. That's why Ephesians 4, 2 through 3 holds great wisdom. Paul wrote, "Be completely humble and gentle. Be patient, bearing with one another in love. Make every effort to keep the unity of the Spirit through the bond of peace." Before Paul talks about solving problems, he talks about our attitudes. It's easy to assume our approach to finances is the right one. Humility reminds us that we don't have all the answers. Humility helps us listen and understand before trying to be understood. Many money arguments aren't really about numbers. They're about fear, expectations, and deeply held values. Gentleness can change the tone of disagreements, creating safety instead of defensiveness. Your spouse may not see things exactly as you do at the moment, but patient conversations can often accomplish more than heated debates. Financial growth, like spiritual growth, takes time and patience. Paul says to make every effort to preserve unity. That's important because in marriage, winning an argument is never the ultimate goal. Instead of wondering, how do I get my way, think, how do we honor God together? When couples approach money with humility, gentleness, patience, and love, financial disagreements become opportunities for growth rather than division. This September, we're celebrating all that God has done through Crown over the last 50 years. Join us September the 10th through the 12th in Knoxville, Tennessee. 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
2: 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It's now more crucial than ever to have a well-packed pet disaster kit on standby with your pet's essentials like food and medicines. For over 140 years, the team at American Humane have been lending a hand to animals in need, whether it's rescuing animals caught in disasters, ensuring the welfare of animal actors on screen, or safeguarding our planet's

0: World, our premier program at Johnny and Friends. And I've got one of my favorite Wheels of the World team members here in the studio. Welcome, Ken.
1: Thank you, John. And boy, I do love the Wheels for the World program.
0: Yep, you've been to Cuba and Peru and all kinds of countries, but you were also in Honduras, yet it wasn't a Wheels for the World trip. You want to talk about that?
1: No, actually, it was a fly fishing trip. But we always look for opportunities. And last day I was leaving, a young father came up to me and had to have an interpreter, but was telling me about his son who needed a wheelchair.
0: That's right. He was the father of an 8-year-old boy with special needs.
1: His name was Jared.
0: Yeah, a bright, happy boy, but he spent all day lying on the sofa.
1: Yeah, I mean, where he lived, they have very little resources to even think about getting a wheelchair, let alone anybody supplying a wheelchair.
0: Yeah, way up in the mountainous jungle, Israel and his family lived. And Israel labored day and night to support his family up there in the jungle. And I think he told you they could barely afford food, and let alone a wheelchair that his son desperately needed.
1: Well, that was one of the reasons Israel was working at our fly fishing camp, because he needed money to be able to get back to his family.
0: Right. When he learned that you were connected with a global ministry that delivered wheelchairs.
1: Yes. I think it sparked a definite interest and an idea in his head. And so he approached me, along with an interpreter, to ask whether or not we could supply him with a wheelchair.
0: Amazing. And I'm so proud of you, Ken, because you came home, you talked to our director of Wheels for the World, and he said that perhaps we could ship a special child-sized wheelchair to El Salvador, and maybe our team there in El Salvador could travel the distance up in the mountainous jungle.
1: Yeah, I think one of the more beautiful responses we had with a couple of physical therapists in El Salvador was they would volunteer their time, husband and wife, to go into Honduras and fit this young man with a wheelchair.
0: All right. After driving across the border, this couple, Freddie and Brittany.
1: Yes.
0: Yeah, they boarded a 15-passenger plane to reach the remote hills, not far from where Jareth's family lives. And when they landed, Jareth's mother, Laura, was waiting right there with a smile. But with no public transportation, they had to take an old taxi up twisting dirt roads to reach their home. And Mother Laura shared that Jareth was diagnosed with microcephaly and cerebral palsy at age 2. And I think somewhere I saw written that she said, "When I received my son's diagnosis, I felt like I was going to die. They told me that he would never walk and likely would not survive." But this wonderful mother cried out to God. That's when Freddie and Brittany pointed to a Bible passage where it says that God has made every child, no matter what the disability, in his image.
1: You know, so exciting, Johnny. All the Wheels trips that I've been on, it never fails to amaze me when you watch somebody given the gift of mobility for the first time. And we saw videos of Jared and the smile on his face as he was being pushed around in his wheelchair by his brother.
0: You know, it reminds me of Psalm 9. God does not forget the cries of the afflicted. And through the heavy jungle far up in the mountains, God heard Jareth's cry. And he moved that couple in El Salvador to drive the twisting country lanes to bring the good news of Jesus and a wheelchair.
1: Jesus was obviously the one who orchestrated this whole thing.
0: That's right. And friend listening, come to johnnyradio.org today, because we posted photos of this precious family. And praise God with us that he heard that little boy's cry.
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You're listening to The Christian Working Woman, and I'm Mary Lohman. Today, I'm continuing our discussion of integrity in the marketplace. I'm going to look at another example of an ethical decision on the job and see how God's Word gives us direction. You work for a manager who has a large ego and feels threatened by anyone who makes suggestions for improvement. You have an idea that would really improve efficiency, save money, and serve the customers better. Your colleagues agree, but you must have your manager's approval to make it work. So you're thinking of ways to make him think it's his idea, but you're concerned that your plan may border on deceit or dishonesty. However, you're also concerned with getting the job done right. Is there a problem here with honesty? Is this manipulative? If so, is this wrong? Well, here's a passage that gives some guidance. Matthew 10:16. I am sending you out like sheep among wolves. Therefore, be as shrewd as snakes and as innocent as doves. You know, as we practice integrity in a world that often doesn't, we may appear naive and simple, like sheep operating in a world of wolves. You may have felt that way on your job at times. Remember, Jesus has sent us out exactly that way. If we practice integrity in every area of our lives, it may appear that we are at the mercy of all those wolves. But as Jesus went on to say, we are not to be stupid in our dealings, but rather we are to be shrewd. Let me remind you that shrewd does not mean deceptive or manipulative. Shrewd means astute, are sharp in practical matters. So based on that principle, I would think that you could find a way in this particular situation to present your ideas in a non-threatening way, dropping seeds here and there and helping this difficult boss to come to your conclusion. Since the motivation is to do what's good for the customer and for the company, shrewdness would lead you to find a diplomatic yet honest way to have your idea accepted. 1 Peter 5:6 says, humble yourselves, therefore, under God's mighty hand, that he may lift you up in due time. Allowing someone else to take the credit for what you've done is certainly a way to humble yourself. Not so easy to do, is it? But we truly have to be motivated for the good of others to have that kind of attitude. We'll look at one more case study tomorrow. One of my favorite moments of the week includes pausing to pray for our listeners. If you have a specific request, my team would love to pray for you. Submit your prayer request at ChristianWorkingWoman.org.

0: Hi, I'm Johnny Erickson Tata, and there are hundreds of families who struggle with disability, and they're near the breaking point. 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
3: With SRN News, I'm Rich Thomason in Washington. Michigan's Democratic U.S. Senate primary, it's a real cliffhanger. Leftist Abdul El-Sayed leads the establishment candidate, Congresswoman Haley Stevens, by a razor-thin margin, 48.6% to 47.3%, with more than 95% of the votes counted. The polls and the pundits predicted El-Sayed would run away with the race. In other contests, Democratic Congressman Wesley Bell defeating former squad member Cori Bush, that in the Missouri primary. And Trump-endorsed Ty Masterson has won the GOP gubernatorial nomination in Kansas. President Trump is predicting that it won't be long now. He expects a deal with Iran on the Strait of Hormuz to come either later today or perhaps tomorrow. The Ukraine-Russia war drags on, with the latest Russian missile barrage on Kiev killing at least 17 people, wounding scores more.
4: Ukraine's President Volodymyr Zelensky says Russia's overnight strikes mainly targeted warehouses belonging to civilian businesses, as well as infrastructure and a railway station, hitting strikes that he describes as having no connection to the war, including a brewing company, building material warehouses, and civilian logistics facilities. The attacks are the latest in a series of large-scale Russian ballistic missile strikes that have become near routine this summer. The intensified barrages are exploiting Ukraine's critical shortage of interceptor missiles. I'm Charles Villatesma.
3: Police are holding a man who was allegedly scoping out President Trump's Los Angeles County golf course ahead of Mr. Trump's planned visit. The L.A. County Sheriff's Department says a man was taking photos and video, had a 16-round magazine with ammo in his pocket. They say they recovered a loaded pistol in his car. The Dow futures up 231 points. NASDAQ futures ahead 55 points. This is SRN News.
5: Proverbs 4 says that we must guard our hearts with all diligence because that's where the issues of life come from. If we don't like the way life is going, it's time to look at what's in our hearts. One way to figure that out is to listen to what we're saying. The Bible also teaches that out of the abundance of the heart, the mouth speaks. Are the words we speak words of faith and life? Or are they words of worry, criticism, and sarcasm? Oh, we all can fool people around us for a while, but sooner or later, we get into a pressure situation and say something we never thought we'd say. How do we protect our hearts? By filling it with good things. Our heart stores everything we see, hear, and think about. Philippians 4 says we should think about things that are pure, lovely, true. That's what separates our radio station from so many others up and down the dial. 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
3: A Georgia pastor is fighting back.
7: Alliance Defending Freedom is backing Georgia pastor Gotti Humans after his Sweet Onion Christian Learning Center, which provides optional free off-campus religious instructions to students at Vidalia High School, was dropped from the Vidalia City Schools because of a Facebook post Humans made criticizing a tax increase. ADF says Pastor Humans is being denied his First Amendment rights to free expression. I'm Bill Alexander.
3: The Christian Post reports the Justice Department is investigating an Oklahoma City's denial of a rezoning request. It would have allowed construction of a mosque. In January, the Broken Arrow City Council rejected a proposed 15-acre retail center and mosque following hours of public comments from residents in the largest suburb of Tulsa. The DOJ requesting extensive documents and information from the city within 30 days has also invited city officials to submit any additional relevant materials. SRN News. Employers are still hiring, albeit at a marginally slower pace.
8: U.S. job openings fell slightly in June, but the labor market continued to show resilience in the face of an economic shock from the fighting in Iran. The Labor Department says that employers posted 7.36 million vacancies in June, down from 7.5 million in May, but still in line with expectations. Layoffs were little changed at 1.8 million. Openings rose at warehouse, transportation, and utility companies, and at federal government agencies. Openings dropped at wholesalers and manufacturers of non-durable goods. I'm Lisa Dwyer.
3: Lawyers for a man accused with damaging the reflecting pool in Washington, D.C., says the Justice Department knew or should have known for weeks that the case was flawed. U.S. Attorney for D.C., Jeanine Pirro, has moved to dismiss the indictment against David Hearn. More details, srnnews.com.
9: From the very start of the day, we look to the Lord. Psalm 90, verse 14 tells us, "Satisfy us in the morning with your unfailing love, so we may sing for joy to the end of our lives." Psalm 90, verse 14.

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1: There's a stretch in the Outer Banks of North Carolina that's known as the Graveyard of the Atlantic because hundreds of ships have been lost there over the centuries. So it was there that something called the United States Life-Saving Service was born. They established these white frame buildings called life-saving stations like 7 miles apart along the very treacherous parts of the coast. The life-saving service was actually a spawning ground for heroes, believe me. I mean, in one case, for example, this ship was in distress with 4 men staying alive but just hanging on to the mast for dear life. 6 of the 7 men from the closest station went out into a storm that could very well consume them. Before they went out, they left a verbal will with the man who was left running the station. 22 hours, no food, no sleep. They finally brought back those 4 stranded men and literally collapsed on the beach in exhaustion. It was incredible heroism. I mean, that was the norm for the men of the life-saving stations. One interesting observation. Never in the history of the life-saving service did the drowning person ever come to the door of their station and ask to be rescued. Excuse me, I'm drowning. Can you help me? Nope. In every single rescue, the rescuers had to leave the safety of the life-saving station, go out into the surf, into the storm, if they're going to keep someone from dying. I'm Ron Hutchcraft, and I want to have a word with you today about leaving the life-saving station. It's the nature of rescue, isn't it? You have to leave the comfort of the life-saving station to save the people who are dying outside. Listen, oh, the life-saving station is a great place to get rescuers strong enough to go out into the storm and to bring people in, and it's a great place to bring them after they've been rescued. But if we wait for dying people to come into the life-saving station to get rescued, most of them are going to die without a chance. That's the nature of spiritual rescue. Over the years, it's been known by many names, evangelism, soul-winning, witnessing. But maybe we've lost the urgency of what's really at stake here. Every lost person you know who has never begun a relationship with Christ, every lost person within the reach of your church, well, is, in the words of the Bible, perishing, staggering towards slaughter, without hope and without God, and ultimately someone who will be forever, in the Bible's words, shut out from the presence of the Lord. They are spiritually dying people, and their only hope is rescue by someone who's close enough to save them. And sadly, we've been waiting for them to come to one of our meetings, our programs, our religious place, the life-saving station. But Jesus said in Luke 19:10, our word for today from the Word of God, the Son of Man came to seek and to save what was lost. And he said that in the house of a reviled tax collector,

0: where Jesus had been criticized for going. But Jesus is showing us that you have to go where the lost people are to rescue them. You have to seek them if you want to save them. We keep having programs to rescue the dying, but often few of them are ever there. The plan of God is for someone like you or me, an everyday follower of Jesus, to be the one to rescue the dying people around you. If we have to go where the lost people are to rescue them, well, guess what? You already are where some of them are. You're there every day. Don't just let them go on dying. Leave the safe spot, the comfortable spot where you wanted to stay, and take some risks to rescue them. You follow the man who left the comfort zone of heaven to risk it all, to give it all, to rescue you. And now he's asking you to join him in rescuing some others who will die forever without him. There is nothing greater you could do with your influence, nothing greater you could do with your life than to rescue someone who would have otherwise died, to help someone else be rescued from hell and be in heaven with you forever.
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1: Some people were angry when a slave girl was set free. Hi, I'm Rob West with your Faith and Finance Minute. In Acts 16, Paul encountered a girl enslaved by both a spirit and by men who used her fortune-telling to make money. Luke says she brought her owners much gain. But when Paul cast the spirit out of her, her masters didn't celebrate her freedom. They saw only a lost income stream. Their hope of gain was gone, so they dragged Paul and Silas before the authorities. 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
3: This is Max McLean. What are the marks of Christian character? Listen to the Bible from Colossians 3. Therefore, as God's chosen people, holy and dearly loved, clothe yourselves with compassion, kindness, humility, gentleness, and patience. Bear with each other and forgive whatever grievances you may have against one another. Forgive as the Lord forgave you. And over all these virtues, put on love, which binds them all together in perfect unity. Let the peace of Christ rule in your hearts, since as members of one body you were called to peace. And be thankful. Let the word of Christ dwell in you richly. And whatever you do, whether in word or deed, do it all in the name of the Lord Jesus, giving thanks to God the Father through him. From Colossians 3. Listen to the Bible. It's great for the soul.

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1: Life in a warm little pond? This is Ken Ham, head of the ministry that built a full-size ark near Cincinnati, Ohio. Did you know that many secular scientists believe life's raw ingredients arrived here on meteorites? One study suggested if these space rocks landed in ponds, the water might have dried up, allowing the building blocks of RNA to get together and form chains, and somehow from this life emerged. But even if somehow you can get RNA to form, you don't have life. Life requires information, and a random collection of molecular strings isn't information. There has to be a language system, a code, to give the sequence meaning. Life did not evolve in a pond. It was created by God from the very beginning.
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2: SRN News, I'm Rich Thomason in Washington. As the vote counting goes on in Michigan, the Democratic U.S. Senate primary remains razor close. More than 95% of the vote is in.
3: We knew that this was going to be a close race, and that's exactly what we've got.
4: You're listening to Michigan Congresswoman Haley Stevens after primary voters deliver a nail-biting finish in the Abdul El-Sayed Stevens Senate battle. A close race, not the 10-point lead polls predicted for an El-Sayed win. Votes still being counted in the wee hours.
5: Turns out it takes a long time to count some votes in Michigan.
4: Laura Winters reporting.
2: Former Salem Radio Network talk show host Chris DeGaulle won the Republican primary for Congress in Missouri's 6th Congressional District, beating four opponents. DeGaulle is favored to win in November in the heavily Republican Missouri district. President Trump suggesting you stick a fork in the Democratic Party with leftist radicals in the driver's seat. He says it's done.
6: I think they should have a new party, the Communists of America, and it will do well. It'll get about 10% of the vote.
2: Mr. Trump also talking about the Iran standoff, expecting a deal on the Strait of Hormuz to be reached either later today or tomorrow. The president says the Iranians know he was serious about striking a crushing blow in the absence of more talks and ultimately an agreement.
6: They saw it happening. They saw all the goods being loaded. They saw everything. They knew exactly what was happening. And I think it'd be very smart to make a deal. We'll see what happens.
2: GOP Senator Susan Collins says she's a no vote on Attorney General nominee Todd Blanche, jeopardizing his confirmation in the U.S. Senate. The Dow futures up 257 points. NASDAQ futures ahead 71 points. This is SRN News.
0: A new school year has arrived. 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
2: Baptist Press is reporting that Russia is kidnapping children from Ukraine.
7: And they've been doing it since 2014 when Russia annexed Crimea. Save Ukraine is calling it pure human trafficking, with some boys being forced to join the Russian army and some girls forced into prostitution. Part of it is to promote the so-called Russification of children to alleviate a decreasing birth rate in Russia, where there were nearly 400 abortions for every 1,000 live births in 2020. I'm Bill Alexander.
2: LifeSite News reporting that Planned Parenthood will close three of its facilities in Michigan. Planned Parenthood of Michigan says that the closures have been driven by $5.6 million in uncompensated and undercompensated care. The three facilities did not perform abortions at their facilities, though they did refer for dangerous chemical abortion drugs. LifeSite News says the closure of these facilities further shows that abortion is a moneymaker for Planned Parenthood. This is SRN News. Jalapenos off the menu at Chipotle Mexican Grill.
8: Jalapenos could potentially be tied to a salmonella outbreak. The Minnesota Department of Health confirmed an outbreak there is tied to several Mexican-style quick-service restaurants, and jalapenos are the suspected source. Officials identified 110 cases in Minnesota, with Chipotle involved in most. Chipotle says it pulled the jalapenos out of an abundance of caution and replaced them with products from a different grower in all locations. Symptoms of salmonella poisoning include diarrhea, fever, severe vomiting, dehydration, and stomach cramps. But infections can be more severe in young children, older adults, and people with weakened immune systems. I'm Ed Donahue.
2: SpaceX reporting a smaller loss than Wall Street had been expecting, along with a surge in revenue in its first quarterly report as a publicly traded company. More details, srnnews.com.
9: 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Psalm 90, verse 14 tells us, "Satisfy us in the morning with your unfailing love, so we may sing for joy to the end of our lives." Psalm 90, verse 14.

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1: Hey, we just wanted to give you a heads up before you listen to this next program, because today's conversation on family life covers some pretty sensitive, but really important subjects that may not be suitable for younger ears. So just use some discretion. We just wanted to give you a heads up.
2: Your children will encounter explicit material at some point.
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2: That is just a given. There's never, ever a substitute for having conversations with your kids. Hey, there are these videos out there. If you ever see one, know that Christians don't watch stuff like that. If you see it, shut it down. Come tell me. I promise I won't be angry with you. I'll be glad you told me.
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1: We have Jacob Valk back with us today. He's the co-executive director and co-founder of Into the Light Ministries.
3: Fasten your seatbelt. We're going to talk about some heavy stuff today, like AI porn.
1: Yeah, this is some stuff that maybe you...
3: How to lock down your house tech-wise.
1: You may not know any of this, and we need to know it. These are topics and conversations that we need to know how to navigate. And you're going to be like, what?
3: Yeah, but it's going to be life-changing for you and your kids and your legacy.
1: So here we go. Let's go.
3: You mentioned earlier tech-wise and how to lock down your house. A lot of us are parents and grandparents, and we're like, okay, ding, ding, ding, ding. He said something about tech.
2: Yeah.
3: How do I help my son and daughter? What do I need to know and do? I know he can't do a tech class right now, but...
1: But even what I've seen with our grandkids even is... I've been with them when they're at friends' houses. Mm. And you've got a 7-year-old and the 12-year-old pulls out the phone.
2: Yeah.
1: And now they're on it. So those are questions like, that's a big deal.
2: Let's dive in. I think one of the things to start off, I hear this day in and day out with my job, is parents will come to me and say, I'm not a techie.
3: Yep.
2: I'm just not a techie. I can't do this stuff. I get it. Finally, I'm younger. I'm getting to the point where I'm like, we're on iPhone what now? Like 18, 17? I don't know. But for every parent here, there was a period where you weren't a driver, but you learned, right? You got driver's ed. You had to go with some awkward stuff. You took time. But for most of us, we were motivated enough to say, I want to get places and hang out with friends, that you learned the reasonably complicated process of driving a car and all the road signs and all the stuff. And now you don't even think about it. So
1: you're saying I have to get our license.
2: A little bit, yeah. But it's possible. So I think that the lie the devil likes to slip in is this lie that you will never get techie enough to make a difference. As a parent, you are equipped with the tools you need, both broadly as a parent. God gives us everything we need for the work he calls us to do. But also, there are tools out there that will give you enough of what you need to make a radical difference in your home for safety. Mm. So some of those tools, and we'll talk about, include things like Covenant Eyes.
3: Software you put on your phone, any device.
2: Yep. Amazing. Bark is a really great one.
3: Bark? So B-A-R-K?
2: Yep, B-A-R-K. So they're another amazing parental control software. And so

0: And we reference all this stuff. So we made a series called TechSafe. That's a tutorial set for every single device in your home, giving you what you need to lock it down. And some of this stuff, it's kind of esoteric, but I want to walk you through a bit about how you can think of safety in your home. For anyone listening, hang in there. This will make sense. It's cerebral, but it'll click. Let's think about how an image, let's say a sexually explicit image, is going to get to the device that you're holding. Let's follow the journey. First, it's stored in servers way out where. You've got no control over that, right? But as it comes into your house, it comes through either wires or satellite, right, over the internet, and it arrives at the first stop in your home is it arrives at your modem. Your modem, your Wi-Fi router, right? And then it gets sent out over the Wi-Fi and it arrives at your phone. Then it's processed by the, you know, your phone, and then it's processed by whatever app is being used, and then it displays it on a screen. That's the journey it took. What we can do is if we can go back and retrace that step, we can find out what you can do as a parent at each step of the journey. So stored in a server out in pick your place, can't do anything about it. But when it comes to your house, it first has to go through your Wi-Fi router. You have an unbelievable amount of control at that point in the journey. So Bark is one of them. Griffin is another. They make Wi-Fi routers that pair up with super user-friendly apps that allow you to do so much with your Wi-Fi. For anyone, you could nuke the Wi-Fi at 9 p.m. at night if you want to, which is one of the times where it's most accessed.
1: Yeah,
0: so
1: sure
0: if you just
1: enough.
0: Kill
2: That's
0: your
2: amazing.
0: Wi-Fi, it's so, it literally, it's a, shoop, it's a toggle. Your Wi-Fi's gone.
2: Come on.
0: You can isolate specific devices in the house to turn off at 9 p.m. If you're the parents and you want to get till 10, that's fine. You can set up multiple firewalls of like different explicit content. You can lock YouTube if you think, you know, there's a lot of explicit content on YouTube. And if you think, you know what, I don't think my 7-year-old needs YouTube, doop. All of that before it even gets over the Wi-Fi to a device. Mm. But let's say that it goes to a device. On the device, you can have device-specific monitoring. This is where Covenant Eyes comes in.
1: Yep.
0: Bark has some of them as well, Accountable to You. There's lots of great stuff over there. You can kind of do some research. Let's say an image gets past your Wi-Fi level router controls and gets to the device. These programs act as a filter before it even gets to the app. And it says, you know what, hey, that's explicit. We're going to cut that out. So even the app itself doesn't have access to it. And then the final thing is, even if it comes onto a screen, like we've had some conversations about talking to your kids about these things, they have the option of self-control, of discipline, of saying, you know, my mom told me what that is. I'm not going to look at it. So we just talked about two layers of security you can add that is really helpful. Here's a third. That phone might be so dumb that it couldn't get that photo to begin with. And these phones, there's these phones called Light Phone or Wise Phone. They're black and white, hyper minimalistic. They are an amazing phone to give to a 10-year-old because it's a 10-year-old that can call you at baseball. They can text you when they're coming home or whatever if they have some freedom and they're 10. But they couldn't get an explicit image if they tried. The phone just can't do it. They're dumbed down to oblivion.
2: So it has no apps on it.
0: It has four or five apps that are, but no like app store to get apps for.
2: Okay.
0: So now let's just look at what we've done. Maybe your 10-year-old needs a way to communicate with you guys. Great. Dumb phone, Covenant Eyes on any devices that aren't a dumb phone, and router level blocking. You've just put in three levels of wisdom that still gives your child, you know, an ability to communicate and be responsible, but you've just set up so much wise practices. Thinking of it in that terms also begins to think of other devices like your TV. Do we realize that your TV is a computer? It has a browser. You can search stuff on it. We don't intuitively think that way. We think of TV for Netflix, but you can search the internet on a TV. So having this protection at a Wi-Fi level just cuts out all the garbage before it gets to the TV. But even TVs often have pretty robust parenting controls set up inside. So this stuff, you might be listening going, oh, I just couldn't.
2: Like, where's my tutorial? And you're saying you have
0: that. Yeah.
2: You built it.
0: Yeah, we built
2: that. It's one of your resources.
0: And if you just sit down, a lot of these tools, especially the ones like Bark, they were built for parents, not tech wizards. You don't have to go, you know, dig up a VPN or know how to wire a mainframe. I don't even know what that means. They're built for you to protect your family.
2: Yeah. So they would go to what?
0: If you decide to go to our series first, we link to all of our best resources.
2: That's the way to do it.
0: it just really takes you sitting down with a cup of coffee and a half hour just trying to think about how these things work. And you'll be shocked at how much you can actually understand a device with just a bit of effort.
2: That's and I'm good. Just going to say, as a parent, you're probably sitting at practices or waiting in a carpool line. Check it out on your phone as you're waiting, yeah. Because this is something we need to make time to do. I know that I had this with my kids when they would go to friends' houses. Maybe my kids didn't have a phone then, but their friends do.
0: Yep.
2: So how do we protect our kids? And what does that conversation sound like from their friends' phones?
0: So much harder. And so there's a couple ways you can tackle this. The most idealistic way, this is hard, building communities, talking about these things together. So here I'm going to plug our Parenting and Pornography Masterclass. Let's say you got a couple of close friends and your kids are the same age. Gather together for a Wednesday night and watch for 9 Wednesdays in a row. This is logistically hard. I get it. But our series walks through all of these issues in parenting and pornography and helps you understand, you know, all the steps you need to think about this issue. The upside of doing it with your friends, with the kids of the same age, is that you can have conversations that were harder to have before. So you don't sound accusatory when you look over at Dan and Susie and be like, hey guys, like, are your devices, hey, what are you saying about us? But now you have a vocabulary of saying, hey, what are your devices set up? Because I'm not saying anything special about you. I'm just saying devices have access points, which we know. We share vocabulary, we share values. So having friends who you can count on that they've set up security and thoughtfulness in their home goes a long way to being able to say, yeah, you guys go hang out at their house. I know what their MO is as parents too. Mm. But your children will encounter explicit material at some point.
1: Yeah.
0: That is just a given.
1: You don't want to hear it, but it's true.
0: It's true. There's never, ever a substitute for having conversations with your kids. It can be as easy as just repeating rhythms like, hey, there are these videos out there of naked people. If you ever see one, know that Christians don't watch stuff like that. If you see it, shut it down. Come tell me. I promise I won't be angry with you. I'll be glad you told me. Mm. Scripts like that you loop over and over and over and over. Yeah. Give them something where they, if they see explicit material, they can go, ah, that's what mom told me. And if it's their friends, they can go, hey, I'm not about this.
1: AI porn.
0: I'm not an AI alarmist in a sense. I use ChatGPT. It's a tool in our toolbox to do things. But AI pornography does two things that are terrifying. Someone's perverted, sinful desire can be spelled out to a AI video engine, and that engine will spit them back what they want. There's a famous porn website that I won't name here that releases a recap every year. The most searched porn words were terms that are all distortions of God's design. It's all horrible things. This is the underbelly that no one wants to talk about of the sin that we consume as a nation. America is the number one consumer of this. You guys are married. You've been married. You have a beautiful marriage for many years. So much of marriage is dying to yourself. It's faithfulness. It's long-term love. It's quirks and annoyances you have to deal with and talk about.
2: It's spiritual and physical intimacy.
0: Amen.
2: Which is beautiful, which is God's design.
0: Right.
2: And you're saying this just...
0: What AI porn does is it allows you to mold and shape someone else to suit your exact whim. It's so depraved on so many levels. Like, that's a Tower of Babel
2: that we've never encountered before.
0: But the other thing that AI is doing is it's adding a relational component to porn that we've never quite had before. So porn has always been, you go into it, you get out, and that's that. Now there's the chatbots, the conversational partners are so good that you'll actually be conversing and chatting with this AI companion, maybe hours.
2: Did you see the woman in Japan that married her AI?
0: Oh, yeah, that's getting
2: more and more. What in the world? So it's not even a person.
0: No.
2: It's an AI bot.
1: So you're chatting with a made up
2: person.
1: Well, the person you made up.
0: Yeah. That's it, right?
2: Oh, yeah.
0: And so what's fascinating about it is it's trying to distort it and sinfully, trying to redeem something out of pornography that pornography's cut out. It's relationship. Mm-hmm. And so what these AI bots are doing is covering it with this veneer of relationality that makes it feel more wholesome, makes it feel more real.
2: Or not as bad.
0: And the greatest lies of the devil are always inching closer and closer towards the truth.

0: So as long as I think the devil's perfectly content to give you a more fulfilling, more richer, hear the air quotes, pornography in this relational dynamic, as long as it keeps you out of what God's true and beautiful design is for
1: sexuality. Trying to mimic God.
0: Yeah. So it's dark, but understanding these things, I think, just highlights for us why we can never let off the gas of proclaiming marriage.
1: Do we have that conversation with our high school kids of what's happening?
0: Oh, yeah.
2: They know.
1: Yeah.
0: They know. And you know what? At the end of the day, AI porn's no different than regular porn. It's still sin. It's still going outside of God's covenant for marriage, for sexuality. The way to get out of it, it's no different than it is for normal porn. It's good to talk about because I think it may give us an in to teenagers of saying, hey, this is the new threat on the block. What do you guys think
1: about
0: this?
1: And I know about this. Like, what?
0: But at the end of the day, it's just the gospel that we believe in redeems us from regular pornography and AI pornography alike.
1: One of the questions that we get most often this time of year, and I get it personally, is when women come up to me and say, what study should we do with our small group this year? Have you gotten that?
2: Yeah, I get it from guys. I get it from couples. And here's the thing. You can pick. We've got the art of marriage. We've got the art of parenting. We've got vertical marriage. We've got all kinds of video studies and workbooks tailor-made for you and a group of couples in your home that literally can change their life. We've done this, and you want to do it as well. Let me tell you right now, the Family Life videos and workbooks are 25% off right now through the end of August. 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You just go there, pick the one you want to do. You put it in, you hit play, and you watch God work.
1: Mm, it's so good, you guys. I really hope you'll take advantage of this sale. Again, it's 25% off. 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I had a woman direct message me 2 weeks ago, and she said, my husband, I looked at the computer and I've seen all this stuff he's on. So I confronted him. He lied. And she said, this is one of the people, like, I would have told you my husband would never, ever struggle. Mm. And she said, I'm leaving him. And I said, whoa, hold on. Yeah. She said, I know I've read your book. I know that you and Dave have gone through this. I said, and there's hope. There's great hope, but just to leave him to say it's over. I mean, maybe God has allowed you to see it because maybe you're a part of that healing. Maybe you're a part. I'm not saying you just look the other way. I'm saying maybe it's time for him to come into the light and you're a part of that journey. Yeah. I said, I responded horribly, yelling, mad, you lied, you did this, how can I trust you? And I said, I regret my response now. Because I know that I had a big part to play in Dave's recovering from
2: it. Oh, yeah, and she's my partner. Mm. You know, we're a team. It isn't me. It isn't her. We're a team now.
1: If you struggle, I'm struggling. And I have my own things that I struggle with.
2: Mm. Yeah, and there's part of me just, you know, I'm thinking there's a guy listening or watching, and he's living with that secret. Mm. And he wants to turn it off. And for some reason, he keeps listening. I know why you're listening, because God is speaking to you saying, you want freedom, it's a step away. His name is Jesus. You know him. Cool. But if you're not walking with him and you're hiding the secret, I'm just thinking maybe today's your day. Tell a brother maybe, but you got to tell your spouse eventually. But maybe start with a brother. Sometimes it's a good start to say, will you be my partner? Will you help me take the next step? Because I'm scared to death to tell my spouse, you know, but maybe that's where you start. Would you agree?
0: Amen. And that I think that keys into a really great thing. What's the action step for anyone today who's listening?
1: Yes. Yeah.
0: The action step is first, just pray. Mm. Pray to God and be honest. God has heard a lot of prayers from a lot of broken people over the last few thousand years. He can take it. And he loves you. He cares enough about you. He sent his son to die. That's an easy Christian thing to say, but just think about what it's like for a man to hang on a cross. That's love for you in your sin.
2: Yeah.
0: And then you need to think about and identify a mature Christian in your life to go confess your sin to and ask for help. And this is one of the roadblocks I think the devil fights so hard to convince us. No one's going to listen. No one's going to want to hear me. No one's going to actually help me. Because the devil just hates it when we're real with our sin and we bring it into community. But that's one of the most important steps, because a mature Christian in your life will want to help you. They'll want to give you steps forward. They want to hold you accountable. And there's something really refreshing on the other side of being honest with someone.
3: Yeah.
0: If you're married, it might not be to your spouse right now. This is a long-term strategy to get there.
1: Yeah. And be praying for your spouse.
0: You do that. Oh my goodness.
1: To get ready.
0: Absolutely. And then, so that's a really important step. Then, and one of the next steps is going to be locking down your devices. So take radical measures. What we did with the ministry is we built a series called TechSafe. So it's a tutorial set for every single device in your home, laptop, TV, smartphone, gaming console, and walks you through how to lock that thing down.
1: Wow.
0: So we made that for the parent and for the struggler. It's free on the website. And so if you want some tools, as you're going to a trusted brother or sister saying, hey, I need help, you can come with some tools to say, hey, can you help me cut off access to this content? And then if you want to also then start going into discipleship and say, hey, maybe you're in a position where can we meet once a week? You could walk through the documentary series, and that'll help you get some good theological handholds on this issue that are going to help. Because the first step you take, I think God gives a lot of grace for our first step. He'll often give us extra motivation, extra power initially. Keeping the momentum is hard.
1: And this is all free. Yeah. Your resources are free.
0: Yeah, it's great, eh?
3: The website is?
0: IntoTheLightMinistries.com.
2: Yeah, and we'll put a link in our show notes at familylifetoday.com. You can get to Into the Light through that as well. And I tell you what, that's a step you have to take.
0: You have to take.
2: You just have to take.
0: Yeah.
2: You know, start there and see where God takes it.
1: I think that you're going to want to check out this website because you have a lot of resources.
0: God is good. We've been able to build some stuff. You know, we've talked about most of them. I think for the mom or dad who's listening to this, you know, we have a whole masterclass built for you. Mm. The four parts of the masterclass are, the first part's talking about your marriage. Okay, how are you guys doing? Mm. How did you learn about sexuality in your home? What's some of the history there? Let's just make sure as a married couple you're doing all right. And then it equips you to think about God's good design for sexuality because you can't teach what you don't know. So we brought an amazing professor, Dr. Walker, to really lecture on theology of sexuality. Julie Lowe came in. So she's written a book called Safeguards and a bunch of other books. Really talking about age-appropriate categories for your kids.
1: Oh, good.
0: And then the final episode, Justin Wiltmore Early, we flew him in to speak about setting up your home safely. Mm. So it's a boot camp for parents on really thinking through all these issues well with just some amazing speakers.
1: And let me add, just as a woman, as a mom, maybe you're a single mom, and you're thinking, this is uncomfortable for me to talk to my sons about this, I would have the conversation. And maybe you know somebody from your church, some other men, but don't be afraid to have the conversation with your boys. Yeah. I talked to our boys a lot, and your mom had a huge impact on you, Jacob. Also, if you're saying to your husband, I want you to have that, you have the conversation, you have the conversation. It may be awkward. I'm not sure why, but don't be afraid to initiate the conversation.
2: Just do it. It is awkward. You have to go there.
0: Yeah.
1: Yeah.
2: And it's actually, it's not as awkward as you think.
0: Well, so that's the thing. I have a close friend of mine whose parents never breathed a word about anything related to sexuality. He had to just figure it out by himself. Mm. So he now he's seven kids and he's got to the point where I don't want to do what my parents did. I'm going to talk to them about these issues. And I was like, hey, let me know how it goes. Like, I just want to know how these conversations with your daughter goes. And he gets back to me kind of laughing, but kind of angry. And he's like, it was not that hard. I just kind of spelled out some of the basics, talked to her, asked her if any questions. She's like, no, Dad. And she's like, all right, well, maybe we'll talk about this again in a few weeks. And he's just like, why did I have so much fear? This wasn't that hard. I mean, how awkward is a seven-year-old going to make you? Like, they're seven.
1: Yeah.
0: Just tell them some of the basics. Yep. If you mess up the conversation, that's fine. Do it next week. They're seven.
3: Yeah.
0: And age-appropriate categories, right? You're not doing too much, but have these conversations be a regular rhythm of talking to your kids.
2: Yeah, because it's not a one-time conversation.
0: No.
2: It's going to be a lifetime.
0: It just makes it less stressful. Then you don't have to you don't have to nail this perfect conversation where you get all this theatrics inside one. Like, that. Who wants to do that?
2: Yeah.
0: And that way you can just kind of keep coming back on it. My mom, I don't even know how many times my mom would come back to me. And 2 or 3 weeks would go by and she'd be like, hey, Jacob, remember we had that conversation about sex? Yeah. Oh, you have any questions? Nope. All right. Well, if you have any questions, just know I'm here to answer. Okay, Mom. I rarely came back to her, but I always knew, like, yeah, I've had questions I could ask her. And then that was that. It just wasn't.
2: Yeah, what's so cool is she spelled out, if this happens, here's what you do.
1: Here are your steps.
2: You knew what to do.
0: So important.
1: Well, wow. This ministry that you have, Into the Light Ministries.
2: Thank God for your ministry, seriously.
1: Thank you. I'm amazed that all your resources are free.
0: Yeah, that's
1: like,
0: fun, eh?
1: It's so fun. Thank you for that. I feel like as parents, we have to dive into this world if we want to raise kids that we can protect them, but also enlighten them to know this is what God's design is. And we don't want you to walk into this because God has so much more for you.
0: Amen.
2: Keep going, man. The website is?
0: IntoTheLightMinistries.com.
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0: Grateful. Thanks for having me on, guys. I love this conversation.
1: Oh, it's so good.
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1: There's an important passage found in Acts chapter 3 and verse 19, where the Bible says, "Repent therefore and be converted, that your sins may be blotted out, so that times of refreshing may come from the presence of the Lord." One of the worst things about air travel is the sheer random way that the airline assigns you a seatmate. Sometimes it works out well. You get someone whose interests are similar to yours, or you get someone who just falls asleep and leaves you alone. But once in a while, you end up in a situation that really makes you wish the flight were shorter. A couple of years ago, I'd sat next to a guy whose nose and eyes were running, and every couple of seconds he would sneeze or cough or clear his throat. Given the close quarters, I mean, his head was maybe 18 inches from mine, and given the long duration of the flight, I knew the chances that I would inhale his virus at some point was really pretty high. You know, I'm sure he was a nice guy, but for the time being, I couldn't think of a worse seatmate. Every time he sneezed, I found myself wincing because I knew the air around me had just been filled with infected little droplets. I wanted nothing more than for the plane to land and the door to open so that I could step outside and fill my lungs with uncontaminated air. Now, with the recent outbreak of a new variation of the swine flu, I'm sure there were

There are lots of worried people sitting on airplanes all over the world wishing exactly the same thing, that they could step outside and get some fresh air. You know, it's a little like the situation we find ourselves in here on planet Earth. The world we live in has been contaminated by sin, and it's

people who wish they could take their families and step outside the sphere of contamination. A planet in rebellion can be a really stifling place. And that's where today's passage brings us the hope of relief. At some point in the near future, God is going to send what the Bible calls times of refreshing. The context of the chapter makes it clear that it's talking about the second coming of Christ. At some point, the plane is going to land,

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The door is going to open, and you'll be able to step outside into the kind of world God intended for you in the first place. The kind of world that offers a permanent, better way to live.

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0: with Mercy Ships CEO, Dr. Michelle White.
1: Evie spent her senior year a little differently than most. While many classmates from back home were thinking about basketball games and a prom, Evie spent her year learning at the Mercy Ships Academy and bringing hope and healing. And instead of a traditional senior sunrise, Evie experienced something unforgettable, a senior sail, as the ship set course to serve again in Madagascar. Looking back, she said, "It was so unique and I loved getting to be part of it." At that age, so much can feel uncertain. Plans change, paths shift, but there is peace in remembering that our lives are not random. They're held by the one who writes every good story. As Proverbs chapter 16, verse 9 says, "The heart of a man plans his ways, but the Lord establishes his steps."
0: Visit mercyships.org for more information.

0: 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I trust in you, O my God.
1: Show me your ways, O Lord. Teach me how you want me to live. For you are my God and Savior, and I hope only in you all day long.
0: I lift my eyes to you whose throne is in heaven. As the eyes of a slave look to his master, so I look to you, O Lord my God.
1: My heart is not proud or arrogant. I have laid aside all those things that are beyond my understanding or control. I have stilled and quieted my soul in your presence. I will rest here, like a child in its mother's arms.

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2: With SRN News, I'm Rich Thomason in Washington. With close to 100% of the votes now counted in Michigan's Democratic U.S. Senate primary, leftist Abdul El-Sayed holds a one-point lead over establishment-backed Congresswoman Haley Stevens. Before the election, the polls had predicted a double-digit win for El-Sayed. Former Salem Radio Network talk show host Chris DeGaulle won the Republican primary for Congress in Missouri's 6th Congressional District, beating four opponents. DeGaulle is favored to win in November in that heavily Republican Missouri district. President Trump says an agreement on the Strait of Hormuz could come as early as today or perhaps tomorrow.

0: The Russia-Ukraine war rages on. The BBC's Dan Johnson in the Ukrainian capital.
1: The sirens went off shortly after midnight, but it was only a minute or two later that the first explosions started. And that tells us that these were ballistic missiles, potentially hypersonic, very fast-moving missiles that were fired from Russia directly at Ukraine's capital or on the edge of. So we heard those explosions last night. People didn't have much time to get to shelter. One of the staff here was saying that they had to shelter in their hallway or their stairway at home because there wasn't time to get to proper protective cover. There were lots of explosions around the city and then the sight of some fires burning on the edge of Kyiv.
0: And at least 17 people killed. Republican Senator Rick Scott says that he and his GOP colleagues are not through with Dr. Anthony Fauci as they investigate the COVID response.
2: The Homeland Security Committee, which I'm on, we're going to hold him in contempt, and that will get referred to the Department of Justice, and they'll make a decision what they're going to do. Remember, Steve Bannon and Peter Navarro went to jail over the same, basically, you know, not being willing to answer questions.
0: The Florida Republican speaking with the Salem Radio Network. On Wall Street, the Dow is up almost 500 points. This is SRN News.
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0: There's more violence in Congo.
4: The Christian Post reports suspected fighters from the Allied Democratic Forces and Islamic Terror Group acted in Eastern Democratic Republic of Congo, killed over a dozen people, including a church elder and worship leader, during an attack on a Christian commune. Other residents were wounded. Homes were set on fire and one person was reported missing. Local media said the attack pushed the overall death toll from ADF violence in the area to 14 over 2 days. I'm Bill Alexander.
0: A resurgence of interest in Christianity among the British military. Christian Today reports that Dr. Martin Galinicki, executive director of the Soldiers and Aviators Scripture Readers Association, said its workers had encountered greater spiritual engagement both at training establishments and established barracks. Although the Army does not keep comprehensive official statistics on conversions, baptisms, or confirmations, chaplains have reported increases at several training centers. This is SRN News. Build the wall? Well, not so fast.
5: Customs and Border Protection has ordered construction crews building a second border wall to stop drilling wells in drought-stricken New Mexico after ranchers said pumping the groundwater needed to mix cement could threaten their livestock. Cattle ranchers in the area say the drought has already forced them to reduce their herd size. The New Mexico Office of the State Engineer says they've identified 8 wells drilled without their permission, and ranchers report the wells could pump up to 350 gallons per minute. CPB did not say whether wells already drilled could be pumped. John Scott reporting.
0: Lawyers of the man charged with damaging the Lincoln Memorial reflecting pool say the Justice Department knew or should have known for weeks that its case was flawed. The U.S. Attorney for D.C., Jeanine Pirro, has moved to dismiss the indictment against David Hearn, bringing sharp criticism from President Trump. More details, SRNNews.com.
6: From the very start of the day, we look to the Lord. Psalm 90, verse 14 tells us, "Satisfy us in the morning with your unfailing love, so we may sing for joy to the end of our lives." Psalm 90, verse 14.

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1: Are you seeking fulfillment for your life? Do you want freedom from fear?

0: That's why we're here. Welcome to Jesus 101, introducing you to the real Jesus. And now, here's your host, Elizabeth Talbot, with Mike Tucker.
1: I'm Mike Tucker.
2: And I'm Elizabeth Talbot.
1: Elizabeth, I grew up in a home that was religious, but not gospel-oriented. It was a legalistic home, and that's only because that's what my parents knew. I can't blame them for anything. They did their best to raise me aright, and they did that with what they knew. Mm-hmm. But that was a very much a legalistic, works-oriented religion. Mm-hmm. It was when I started college that someone introduced me to the gospel and the knowledge that I was loved and accepted by the Father and that my sins were paid for by Jesus. Mm-hmm. And that changed my life. I went back to college, though, after having met Jesus during the summer, and again fell back into this legalistic trap, and I began to worry about my salvation. Is it secure? And then I also thought about what should I do with the rest of my life? This story of salvation just seemed too good to be true. So I went to a meeting where there was a man talking, and this man's name was HMS Richards, who was the founder of this radio ministry 80 years ago.
2: So how old are you, Mike?
1: I was not old enough to be around for the inaugural broadcast. I want you to know that. But I did meet HMS Richards when I was a teenager, and I listened to him speak, and I became impressed that I had to talk to him because I had two questions. Is my salvation secure? And number two, what should I do with the rest of my life? So I waited till just about everybody else had left, and I walked over towards him, and he saw me out of the corner of his eye, and he met me at the corner of the stage. And he bent over and took my hand and did not let me ask my questions. He just quoted scripture to me. He quoted Romans 10:9, if you will confess with your lips that Jesus is Lord and believe in your heart that God raised him from the dead, you will be saved.
2: And he just quoted that to you without you asking a question.
1: That's right. So
2: somehow God showed him that you were struggling with that.
1: That's right. So my first question was already answered. And then he looked me in the eye and he said, son, I don't know what you're going to do with the rest of your life. Just keep it simple. And he turned and walked away. So this man had a real impact upon my life. But, you know, that verse, Romans 10:9, has been my favorite because that reminds me, my confession of Jesus Christ as Lord is that which brings me into right relationship with him. I believe in my heart that he was raised from the dead. My salvation is secure because of that, is what I find in Romans 10:9.
2: You know, it's really interesting that you mentioned that, because when we confess him as Lord, he promises that he will confess us in front of the Father, that
1: That's right.
2: Will be in our place and confess our name in front of God the Father.
1: Isn't that a wonderful promise?
2: Yes.
1: There's such security there. And that's a promise that we find in a message to a church in Revelation chapter 3, the message to Sardis.
2: And this is a difficult church because there's nothing that God can praise about this church.
1: Only a small remnant. He says, all right, there are a few of you
2: that I'm going to say something positive about. And this is kind of sad because God is always trying to look for something to first commend them and then say, well, but there's this one thing that it could improve. But here we go directly to what's wrong with it. Mm-hmm. But let's look at the description of Jesus in chapter 3, verse 1.
1: And the angel of the church, and to the angel of the church in Sardis write, he who has the seven spirits of God and the seven stars says this.
2: Okay, so here we have the seven spirits of God. Now, if you remember, this was at the very, very beginning of the book, on chapter 1, verse 4, when John says to the seven churches that are in Asia, grace to you and peace from him who is and who was and who is to come, and from the seven spirits who are before his throne. Now, here we have the seven spirits again. Of course, we're talking about the Holy Spirit, but we're talking about the Holy Spirit for all seven churches. And so we have Jesus coming with the Holy Spirit to this church, and you remember also the stars, because we had that the seven stars are the angels of the seven churches. So here God is coming directly to the seven churches with the Holy Spirit, because there's a situation that only the Holy Spirit can remedy.
1: Yeah. And it's interesting that even in the church that has nothing that God or Jesus can recommend to them, even they still have the availability of the Holy Spirit.
2: Yeah, this is one of the primary beliefs of those that believe the gospel, that God does not abandon you when things are not going good. He comes with the whole thing. You know, he comes to you. I remember people saying, well, if you're not good, I mean, we tell our children sometimes, if your room is not clean, the angels cannot show up. And that is such a wrong theology.
1: Right. And we find that here. I mean, this is completely rebuked in the message to Sardis.
2: Absolutely.
1: Revelation chapter 3. Even though there's nothing to recommend, Jesus is still coming to them with the Holy Spirit. So this is what he says, I know your deeds, that you have a name,

0: and that you are alive, but you are dead.
1: What a terrible situation. Here we have not only a church that is lifeless, which is kind of the saddest situation you can find yourself in, but on top of that is hypocrite, because it looks alive, but is dead. I mean, what is a worse situation than that?
0: No, I can't think of any. And of course, not only is that sad from the standpoint of those who are alive and yet dead, who have the name of God but don't live it, but then what kind of a witness is that to the world? Because we represent Christ. If I bear the name Christian, that means I am a representative of Jesus Christ. And if my life bears no resemblance to His, then what am I saying to the world about who Jesus is?
1: You know, one of the saddest things that I have experienced is when I have gone into churches that are dead, that are lifeless. That you just kind of walk in and you don't even know what you're doing there. Because you don't feel that these people are there to worship the Lord. Or it seems like they're just there because
0: they show up, you know?
1: Yeah, yeah.
0: It's what they do. I don't know. We're showing up. It's time for church. We show up. But there's nothing else there. And I've been to churches like that as well, that just there's a spirit of deadness. I mean, death is all around you.
1: Yeah, but it looks from the outside that they're alive. This is the same situation. Perhaps you remember Mark chapter 11 and some other places in the gospel where Jesus talks about this fig tree that had leaves and it looked like it had fruit, but in fact it had no fruit. And Jesus cursed the fig tree, if you remember, in an act of parable, saying, you know, you look like you have fruit, but you have nothing. You're dead. You're not going to give fruit. You know, so this is the same situation.
0: Jesus continues his comments to this church, "Wake up and strengthen the things that remain, which were about to die. For I have not found your deeds completed in the sight of my God. Remember, therefore, what you have received and heard, and keep it and repent. If therefore you will not wake up, I will come like a thief, and you will not know at what hour I will come upon you."
1: And then here we have the little commendation for those few people in verse 4, if you want to continue reading.
0: But you have a few people in Sardis who have not soiled their garments. It's an interesting term, garments. And that they will walk with me in white, for they are worthy. Not soiled their garments. This is important.
1: Yes, because of the promise that is attached to this. And we're going to spend a few minutes on the actual promise that is coming. If you're finding yourself in a situation today where you feel lifeless. You know, you kind of have a facade as a person, and I've been there, you know, in difficult...
0: I think most of us have, haven't we? I've certainly been there.
1: Yeah, where you're trying to kind of show that you have it all together, but you don't, you know, and you're trying to show that things are okay, but in fact, you're dying inside, and you don't even know who to talk to about
0: it. The old saying, fake it till you make it, really does not work when it comes to Jesus Christ. It requires repentance and turning.
1: That's right. And actually, what Jesus is saying to this church by showing himself with the seven spirits is, look, you're lifeless, but I'm coming with the Holy Spirit. He has to wake up this church.
0: Right.
1: Well, the same invitation is for the people, the lifeless people. And so this is the promise. I love the promise. It has three parts.
0: He who overcomes shall just be thus be clothed in white garments.
1: And, okay, can we stop there?
0: Okay, yeah. Let's do that. White garments.
1: Yeah, for me, garments are so important because in the Bible, garments are a symbol of salvation. If you remember Adam, when he sinned, he lost his garment back in Genesis 3.
0: And had to cover himself with leaves and then eventually animal skins.
1: Yeah, and since then, we've been talking about getting the right garment, which you cannot make. Only is given to you. That's why the verb says you will be clothed in white garments.
0: Someone will clothe you. In other words, we receive the robe of Christ's righteousness. Our righteousness is of no worth, no value, but Christ's righteousness is white in a beautiful garment.
1: Yeah.
0: He puts that on you as a gift.
1: And if you remember, we don't have time to go over it, but you can, in Zechariah 3, the high priest Joshua, he is in front of God, and he has filthy garments, and he's the high priest. I mean, somebody has it all together is the high priest. And God orders that he may be clothed with this garment that only God can give him, so he can stand in God's presence. So what he's saying here is that you're going to be given this robe to wear so that you can actually stand in God's presence.
0: So you're dead now, but I will give you a garment. I will give you something to wear. I will make you righteous by my gift to you. The next promise is, and I will not erase his name from the book of life.
1: What is the second one that is so interesting? I got great comfort when I realized that it was not the other way around. I had to work so hard to get my name written in the book.
0: No, it, basically your name can be removed, but
1: it was already
0: it's already there.
1: In the moment that you believe in Jesus Christ, your name is in the book of life. You have to really want it to be erased for it to get erased. It's not the other way around.
0: And this concept of a book of life is found in Daniel and elsewhere. Basically, it's the book that contains the names of those who claim the power of God in their lives, who trust in Jesus. And there's one more part to this promise, and it says, and I will confess his name before my Father and before his angels.
1: That's the part that we were talking at the beginning.
0: Yes, that's something that means so much to me, because I claim Jesus Christ. I confess that he is Lord. He says, now I will turn around and before my Father, I will claim your name, Mike, so that you can be clothed with white garments and your name will be written in the book of life.
1: If you're feeling today like you're lifeless and you have kind of a facade and nobody really understands who you are and you're dying inside, Jesus today says to you, look, if you allow me, the Holy Spirit is going to come into your life. You're going to wake up. And guess what? You're going to be redeemed because your name is in the book of life.
0: He will pump new life into your dead body. He will make you alive in his spirit. Your life then will bear fruit for him because he has confessed your name before the Father. He gives you life.
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1: Have you experienced financial tension in your marriage? I'm Chuck Bentley with My Money Life from Crown. Few issues create tension in marriage quite like money. Different spending habits, financial priorities, or budgeting decisions can quickly turn into conflict. That's why Ephesians 4, 2 through 3 holds great wisdom. Paul wrote, "Be completely humble and gentle. Be patient, bearing with one another in love. Make every effort to keep the unity of the Spirit through the bond of peace." Before Paul talks about solving problems, he talks about our attitudes. It's easy to assume our approach to finances is the right one. Humility reminds us that we don't have all the answers. Humility helps us listen and understand before trying to be understood. Many money arguments aren't really about numbers. They're about fear, expectations, and deeply held values. 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Your spouse may not see things exactly as you do at the moment, but patient conversations can often accomplish more than heated debates. Financial growth, like spiritual growth, takes time and patience. 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Instead of wondering, how do I get my way, think, how do we honor God together? When couples approach money with humility, gentleness, patience, and love, financial disagreements become opportunities for growth rather than division. This September, we're celebrating all that God has done through Crown over the last 50 years. Join us September the 10th through the 12th in Knoxville, Tennessee. 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
4: Fred, listening, you know all about Wheels for the World, our premier program at Johnny and Friends. And I've got one of my favorite Wheels for the World team members here in the studio. Welcome, Ken.
5: Thank you, Johnny. And boy, I do love the Wheels for the World program.
4: Yep, you've been to Cuba and Peru and all kinds of countries. But you were also in Honduras, yet it wasn't a Wheels for the World trip. You want to talk about that?
5: No, actually, it was a fly fishing trip. But we always look for opportunities. And last day I was leaving, a young father came up to me and had to have an interpreter, but was telling me about his son who needed a wheelchair.
4: That's right. He was the father of an 8-year-old boy with special needs.
5: His name was Jared.
4: Yeah, a bright, happy boy, but he spent all day lying on the sofa.
5: Yeah, I mean, where he lived, they have very little resources to even think about getting a wheelchair, let alone anybody supplying a wheelchair.
4: Yeah, way up in the mountainous jungle, Israel and his family lived. And Israel labored day and night to support his family up there in the jungle. And I think he told you they could barely afford food, and let alone a wheelchair that his son desperately needed.
5: That was one of the reasons Israel was working at our fly

0: fishing camp because he needed money to be able to get back to his family.
1: Right. When he learned that you were connected with a global ministry that delivered wheelchairs.
0: Yes. I think it sparked a definite interest and an idea in his head. And so he approached me, along with an interpreter, to ask whether or not we could supply him with a wheelchair.
1: Amazing. And I'm so proud of you, Ken, because you came home, you talked to our director of Wheels for the World, and he said that perhaps we could ship a special child size wheelchair to El Salvador, and maybe our team there in El Salvador could travel the distance up in the mountainous jungle.
0: Yeah, I think one of the more beautiful responses we had with a couple of physical therapists in El Salvador was they would volunteer their time, husband and wife, to go into Honduras and fit this young man with a wheelchair.
1: Right. After driving across the border, this couple, Freddie and Brittany,
0: yes,
1: yeah, they boarded a 15-passenger plane to reach the remote hills not far from where Jareth's family lives. And when they landed, Jareth's mother, Laura, was waiting right there with a smile. But with no public transportation, they had to take an old taxi up twisting dirt roads to reach their home. And Mother Laura shared that Jareth was diagnosed with microcephaly and cerebral palsy at age 2. And I think somewhere I saw written that she said, "When I received my son's diagnosis, I felt like I was going to die. They told me that he would never walk and likely would not survive." But this wonderful mother cried out to God. That's when Freddie and Brittany pointed to a Bible passage where it says that God has made every child, no matter what the disability, in his image.
0: You know, so exciting, Johnny. All the Wheels trips that I've been on, it never fails to amaze me when you watch somebody given the gift of mobility for the first time. And we saw videos of Jared and the smile on his face as he was being pushed around in his wheelchair by his brother.
1: You know, it reminds me of Psalm 9. God does not forget the cries of the afflicted. And through the heavy jungle far up in the mountains, God heard Jareth's cry. And he moved that couple in El Salvador to drive the twisting country lanes to bring the good news of Jesus and a wheelchair.
0: Jesus was obviously the one who orchestrated this whole thing.
1: That's right. And friend listening, come to johnnyradio.org today because we posted photos of this precious family. And praise God with us that he heard that little boy's cry.
2: 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Life Talk.

You're listening to The Christian Working Woman, and I'm Mary Lohman. Today, I'm continuing our discussion of integrity in the marketplace. We're going to look at another example of an ethical decision on the job and see how God's Word gives us direction. You work for a manager who has a large ego and feels threatened by anyone who makes suggestions for improvement. You have an idea that would really improve efficiency, save money, and serve the customers better. Your colleagues agree, but you must have your manager's approval to make it work. So you're thinking of ways to make him think it's his idea, but you're concerned that your plan may border on deceit or dishonesty. However, you're also concerned with getting the job done right. Is there a problem here with honesty? Is this manipulative? If so, is this wrong? Well, here's a passage that gives some guidance. Matthew 10:16. I am sending you out like sheep among wolves. Therefore, be as shrewd as snakes and as innocent as doves. You know, as we practice integrity in a world that often doesn't, we may appear naive and simple, like sheep operating in a world of wolves. You may have felt that way on your job at times. Remember, Jesus has sent us out exactly that way. If we practice integrity in every area of our lives, it may appear that we are at the mercy of all those wolves. But as Jesus went on to say, we are not to be stupid in our dealings, but rather we are to be shrewd. Let me remind you that shrewd does not mean deceptive or manipulative. Shrewd means astute, are sharp in practical matters. So based on that principle, I would think that you could find a way in this particular situation to present your ideas in a non-threatening way, dropping seeds here and there and helping this difficult boss to come to your conclusion. Since the motivation is to do what's good for the customer and for the company, shrewdness would lead you to find a diplomatic yet honest way to have your idea accepted. 1 Peter 5:6 says, humble yourselves, therefore, under God's mighty hand, that he may lift you up in due time. Allowing someone else to take the credit for what you've done is certainly a way to humble yourself. Not so easy to do, is it? But we truly have to be motivated for the good of others to have that kind of attitude. We'll look at one more case study tomorrow. One of my favorite moments of the week includes pausing to pray for our listeners. If you have a specific request, my team would love to pray for you. Submit your prayer request at christianworkingwoman.org.

0: Ever slapped a punishment on your kid because you were mad? 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If you're like me, you can answer yes. Hi, I'm Mark Gregston with Parenting Today's Teens. 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

0: Max Licato here of Upwards. I just want to step in and state how grateful I am for this wonderful Christian radio station. 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
3: With SRN News, I'm Rich Thomason in Washington. A leftist wins in Michigan. Correspondent Bernie Bennett tells us that Abdul El-Sayed has won Michigan's Democratic U.S. Senate primary.
4: El-Sayed will face Republican Mike Rogers, who ran unopposed in the Republican primary, in a November matchup. El-Sayed, a former health official, campaigned on Medicare for All, halting military aid to Israel, and campaign finance reform. He has support from progressive leaders, including Senator Bernie Sanders and Congresswoman Alexandria Ocasio-Cortez.
3: And it was a much slimmer victory for El-Sayed than pollsters, pundits, and many in the media expected. He defeated Stevens, the establishment-backed candidate, by just 1 point. It had been predicted that he would win by double digits. El-Sayed's campaign says that Stevens is called to concede the race. Elsewhere, former Salem talker Chris DeGaulle has won the Republican congressional primary in Missouri's solidly red.

0: 6th Congressional District. President Trump says it's clear the Democrat Party is in disarray.
1: They've got a party. It's a mess. I think it's a mess. I think they should form another party, the Communists of America Party.
0: Meanwhile, the president says a deal on the Strait of Hormuz could be close at hand, possibly coming as early as today or perhaps tomorrow. A man who was arrested at Mr. Trump's L.A. area golf course, pleading not guilty to all charges.
2: The Los Angeles County Sheriff's Department says 38-year-old Janine John Taylor was taking photos and video and had a 16-round magazine with ammunition in his pocket. Authorities recovered a loaded pistol in his car. Taylor was arrested Sunday after appearing to monitor security preparations at Trump National Golf Course 2 days before the president's fundraiser there.
0: And that's correspondent Mike Hempen. On Wall Street, the Dow's 600 points higher, while the Nasdaq is up 27 points. This is SRN News.
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0: Violence against Jewish establishments in Canada.
4: A kosher restaurant was set on fire in Montreal this past Saturday. The Forward reports security cameras recorded a man on top of the restaurant igniting the blaze, which gutted the structure. It's the latest in a string of attacks on Jewish establishments in Canada, which include a gunman firing at a bagel bar in Toronto, and in June, a man smashing a window and trying to start a fire at Temple Emmanuel Beth Shalom in Montreal. I'm Bill Alexander.
0: Amnesty International UK is apologizing for publishing its report critical of pro-life and pro-traditional family groups. The human rights organization said the briefing, titled A Growing Threat, the anti-rights movement in the UK, should never have been published and fell significantly short of its standards for research, evidence, and editorial oversight. It was removed following backlash by Christian and gender-critical groups. This is SRN News. Jalapenos off the menu at Chipotle.
5: Jalapenos could potentially be tied to a salmonella outbreak. The Minnesota Department of Health confirmed an outbreak there is tied to several Mexican-style quick-service restaurants, and jalapenos are the suspected source. Officials identified 110 cases in Minnesota, with Chipotle involved in most. Chipotle says it pulled the jalapenos out of an abundance of caution and replaced them with products from a different grower in all locations. Symptoms of salmonella poisoning include diarrhea, fever, severe vomiting, dehydration, and stomach cramps. But infections can be more severe in young children, older adults, and people with weakened immune systems. I'm Ed Donahue.
0: SpaceX reporting a smaller loss than Wall Street expected, along with a surge in revenue in its first quarterly report as a publicly traded company. More details at srnnews.com.
6: From the very start of the day, we look to the Lord. Psalm 90, verse 14 tells us, "Satisfy us in the morning with your unfailing love, so we may sing for joy to the end of our lives." Psalm 90, verse 14.

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0: 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Here's your homeschool companion host, author, educator, and children's ministry specialist, Dr. Rose Gamblin.
1: Welcome, welcome. Thank you so much for being with us. Today we're going to read a devotion called The Sting. And our verse is Psalms 118:12. They compassed me about like bees. They are quenched as the fire of thorns, for in the name of the Lord I will destroy them. Hopefully you've never been surrounded by a swarm of angry bees or wasps, but those who have learned something about their only means of defense, and that's their stinger. In the case of the honeybee, it can sting only once because of the structure of its stinging apparatus. On the other hand, wasps, bumblebees, and hornets can sting again and again. The honeybee stinger is made up of two spears, each having several barbs. When the bee strikes, the longer spear penetrates the skin and the shorter one follows. Since they cannot be extracted because of the barbs, they just break off and the bee loses its life as a result of the loss of its stinger. Wasps and hornets do not have barbs on their stingers, so they can extract them and sting again. The secretion forced from the insect's abdomen through the stinger into the victim causes pain, sickness, rashes, and if you have an anaphylactic shock, it could cause death. For a normal human being, it would take 500 honeybee stings to be lethal. Recently, a beneficial use for honeybee poison was discovered. The venom contains a chemical that lessens the pain of rheumatism, a disease of joint and muscles. Amounts of honeybee poison equivalent to from 1 to 10 stings is now put up in a small container. The substance is clear and is said to taste like bananas. If you will remember the angry buzz and the vividly whirling wings of the little pests that stung you, you will never forget it. To him, his enemies were numerous. This is talking about David from Psalms. His enemies were numerous, and they were destroying him like angry bees. But in the power of the Lord, their stings were blunted, as it were, and he escaped. When we trust in God, he will also deliver us from those that would hurt and harm us. That's a great promise, and all of us get hurt at some point or another. I like to think of the verse that says, O death, where is thou sting? And it likens death as a sting. Well, if you have had a loved one or a pet pass away, you will know exactly what they're talking about. It hurts so bad. But when Jesus comes, then we will say, Death, where's your sting? It's gone. Let's pray. Dear Heavenly Father, thank you for an opportunity to talk about you. May what we say and do honor you and glorify you, and we just hold the whole content of this show up to you. We pray for your arms around those that have experienced loss. We pray for those that aren't feeling well. Send your healing hand. Thank you, Lord, for your sustaining power. All this I pray in thy holy name. Amen. Arts and crafts time. You know, I always imagine that this is the time where mom can take a little break and the older children can listen carefully and then do whatever activity I suggest. Well, we have quite a few things on our Pinterest site about bees, and so I'm only going to put a couple of things on my Pinterest site about bees because I found this really cool gold glitter honey bee slime. And you will need 1 cup of hot water and dissolve in that 1 cup of hot water 1/3 teaspoon of borax. I always keep a supply of borax around because it's good for washing clothes too. And then 15 ounces of clear Elmer's glue. I don't know if this Staples works, but I do know that the clear Elmer's glue works. And then 1/4 cup room temperature water. And if you want it to be a little yellow, just put a little tiny drop of gel food yellow food coloring. Then you need some gold sequins and some extra fine gold glitter. You can even mix a little bit of gold and silver together. And then you're going to look for some buttons that look like little bumblebees or little bees. Those are cool. So you once you've got your stuff dissolved, then you just start mixing your other things in the first plastic container. So you need like to pour in like a cup of hot water, stir in 1/3 teaspoon of borax. In the second plastic container, mix 1/4 cup of water and pour an entire bottle of glue and mix together. And then you add in your mixins. You add in your glitter and your food coloring. And once you have all that together, you mix it all together, pour the container of the glue mixture into the water and borax solution, and then you should begin to see, it takes about 30 seconds, you'll see it start to glob up. And once it's globbed up, then you're ready to knead it and make it into slime. And it looks just like honey with a few bees in it. It's so cool, you'll love it. So have fun learning. Curriculum Corner, and we're talking about education through holidays. We've talked about summer holidays and fall holidays, and now we're going to talk about winter holidays. And of course, the one that comes to mind the most is Christmas. You have Christmas Eve, Christmas, New Year's Eve, New Year's, and then you have Hanukkah, sorry for the mispronunciation. And in other places, they celebrate more the wise men bringing the gifts to Jesus. In the Christian world, we sometimes call it Epiphany. So it would be a great idea to just, as curriculum goes, working with naturally occurring holidays in a certain month time frame is really a helpful and healthy and naturally occurring way to learn. So we want to take advantage of these holidays. One of the things I would recommend for older students is to do a little bit of research on the winter holidays, or do a research on how Christmas is celebrated throughout the world. Those are interesting topics, and kids like doing them. Questions parents ask. Well, this question is from someone who wants to remain anonymous. She is living with her in-laws. Her husband, her child, and her are living with their in-laws. And she wants to do just a relaxed type of unschooling. Her child would be in the second grade if he was in school. And he doesn't probably read on the second grade level, but he is reading. He asks lots of questions. He plays Minecraft a lot, watches YouTube videos. But the in-laws are constantly commenting. They don't like a child just lazing around, as far as they're concerned, in their home. And she doesn't feel like she's getting that much support from her husband. Well, here's my advice. You need to move out, even if it's to a little one-bedroom apartment. You need to move out. You can take your son and go to a park. You can go to the library. You can go to movies. You can go on lots of adventures and not have the scrutiny of your in-laws. It's never good to live with your parents or your in-laws. The Bible instructs us to cleave onto each other after we get married, to cleave onto each other. Anyway, that's my advice. You can take it for whatever it's worth. Which brings up the next question, which is, how do you deal with pressure from your extended family about your homeschooling your kids? Well, it's a phenomena that happens a lot, but also we now have been doing homeschooling for such a long time. I'm a product of I was homeschooled through the 10th grade, which was not heard of back in the day. I graduated from high school in 74, which means my last year of homeschooling was 1972. And I'm from the Raymond Moore, John Holt era. In fact, I went to the same church and personally knew Raymond Moore. And I have seen the benefits of homeschool ever since. Now, I shouldn't say ever since, because in my mind's eye, I thought maybe I didn't have a very good education because of the years that I was homeschooled. I finished the 11th grade, and then my parents didn't know what to do, so they just gave me a bonus year. Rose, you learn what you want to learn. Taught myself to play the piano, taught myself to sew, taught myself to cook. I did some artwork. I had an absolute blast, read every book I could lay my hands on. Just had a wonderful time that bonus year. I wish I could have a bonus year now. I have not had a bonus year since. And that's the thing. When our children get into the rat race of traditional schooling, they don't have a bonus year. They don't have a bonus year for the rest of their lives because everybody's telling them what to learn, how to learn it, and what to do. So you have to do what you and your husband have decided to do on behalf of your children. And it sounds like you're doing a wonderful job of homeschooling them. Well, we're going to listen today to an interview by Benny DeShara, and we are going to talk about this latest album, I think. So stay with us. We'll be right back.

0: From the Pacific Justice Institute, this is The Legal Edge, defending your rights as a Christian, a parent, and a citizen. Here's Brad Davis.
1: On April 22nd, the U.S. Supreme Court will hear a landmark case that could shape the future of parental rights and education. Pacific Justice Institute has signed on to support parents' rights to protect their children from sexual indoctrination in schools. The case will determine whether parents have the authority to prevent schools from teaching harmful content, such as promoting radical gender ideologies against their will. This case could set a precedent nationwide for parents to have a say in their children's education.
0: PJI provides legal representation without charge. Get exclusive email updates by registering for The Legal Insider at pji.org.
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0: Welcome, welcome. As you can tell, I am here with Benny DeShara, and we are going to talk about this latest album. I think the last time we talked, it was in the makings, mm-hmm. and now here it is. See, you thought I had a cassette player, but I don't. I have an album with a cassette, picture of a cassette player, and I mean, you know, that's a pretty old technology. I have to ask, well, I'll ask it later, but I just want to know whatever possessed you to do
1: that. Psych. That's what happened with that. I was thinking about packaging them with a pencil. And you have to be of a certain age to understand what that means.
0: Yes. Well, I'm going to share with you the bio I have here. Benny DeShara has seen, as seen on CBN's The 700 Club and beyond, singer, songwriter, and survivor, and the lead singer and principal songwriter of chart-topping indie Christian rock band Empowered. And we have literally followed you in the journey. Do you remember the first time you came?
1: Yes, I do. That was with Daddy's song.
0: Yes.
1: Yeah. I'll never forget that.
0: Very, very, you know, emotionally intelligent. That's who you are. DeShara has shared his dramatic testimony of healing with us before from the catastrophic brain injury. You know, maybe we'll have time to touch on that to see if you have any side effects at this point, but...
1: What? Sorry, folks.
0: So Empowered's last release, Salt, mm-hmm. and this is what we're looking at here, rocks with a strong message for these troubled times. In addition, he has a cool story about a divine appointment from NRB 2025 to share, which I'm interested in that. You can go to his website. What is the best website they can go to?
1: So Rockin, R-O-C-K-I-N, the number 4, Jesus.com. It's easy peasy. We tried to keep it easy.
0: Yes.
1: Rockinforjesus.com.
0: Rockinforjesus.com. And you're welcome to go there now. Those that are need a little visual, maybe you're listening on the radio and you're going, man, I want to check this guy out. He sounds like a God-fearing, a charismatic personality, and I just need to see him. So go to rockinforjesus.com. And you'll see the very person that I'm interviewing here. Benny, we were kind of joking around about the cover of this album, which for those of you who do not recognize it, it is a cassette. And for those of you who do not have a cassette player, I'm sorry.
1: I'm sorry as well.
0: But you can play this on your computers, most likely.
1: You can.
0: Now, what happens if they don't have a CD player? How else can they listen to it?
1: Apple, Spotify, Amazon Music. We're on like 120 streaming things. So you look up the name Empowered in Salt, and it'll show you the whole record. And you can listen, download, or whatever you want to do.
0: For free?
1: On digital. Yeah, there's some free with it. And then if they want to buy it, you can buy it. And that kind of helps us further the ministry.
0: Yes, yes. You know, a laborer is worthy of their hire. And you certainly labor hard to do something like this. So let's talk a little bit about the repertoire in here.
1: Yeah. The first song was originally released in 2012. It's the very first record that we did, 1995. It is basically my testimony set to music. I got saved in 1995. Best day of, by far. Best day of my life. So we reprised it. It was just me and a baby grand on the original recording. So we wanted to do something with the whole band for this. And so it's modern and built up and better for that. Go forth was the message God gave to me, because in today's world, with all the craziness that we see,
0: yes.
1: He's calling us to go forth into the world. That's the Great Commission, right? Go forth
0: that's
1: in the
0: right.
1: world and spread my gospel. So that's what, the one is the radio single that's doing really well. God, when we were, because I pray over all of these projects when I'm writing them, and God's like, well, so I want you to write a song not about the 99 that I will leave, but about being the one I came for. And I was like, well, Lord, that's not a heavy lift. So thank you. And we did that. And there's a story about that that I'll tell you. And then People of God is an energetic song, just as a reminder to God's people that we are, in fact, people of God, and we operate in His power. And as Christians, how many times do we forget that? That we operate in His power.
0: Amen.
1: So that's what that song is about. And then the last song, and I had some really demonic, evil things coming against my family as we were trying to put this record together. And I was so furious. I was telling my wife, I said, I just want to throat punch the devil. I just want to throat punch him and just rip it out like Roadhouse, just kind of whatever. And she goes, well, that's it's a little morbid. Right, as a Christian, and I'm like, but is it? Because
0: God gives us
1: the power to supersede and lift up over
0: and
1: what the devil's trying
0: to
1: do.
0: We downplay.
1: We do.
0: If our eyes could be open, we would see the great controversy playing before.
1: Absolutely. And so I'm like, so my thing was, well, the devil's not afraid to throw punch me with all this stuff he's coming against me with. So we're going to throw punch him back. So that is a energy, powerful, get it together, lose your fear, and go after the adversary.
0: Yeah.
1: Because guess what, folks? He's coming after you.
0: Yes.
1: That's the straight up thing. The devil's coming for you, but we have the King of Kings on our side. So that's what that's about.
0: Amen. And the power of prayer is the only way we can really activate that power, because Satan claims this earth.
1: He does. He does. He does. So.
0: Let's just refresh our listeners about your testimony of your brain injury, because it's such a miracle that you're here today.
1: It is. It is.
0: So if you could take a few minutes, and then part two, we're going to talk about your NRB 2025.
1: I can do that. So in 2015, traumatic brain injury, I was up late watching the news, fell asleep on the sofa. The next morning at 6, my alarm goes off. It's in the bedroom. With Donna, my wife, I'm thinking, I am so in trouble. So I recall standing up.

0: And seeing her come out of the bedroom, she had my phone extended to me.
1: Here you go, buddy.
0: Well, no verbiage yet, which is probably good. And that's the last sight I remember.
2: Wow.
0: And it's about a 20-minute hole. I remember standing beside my bed because she told me to lie down. I laid down. I recognized signs from my early life. When I was 22, I went in the military. I was a Navy corpsman, like a medic. So all these things I was taught came back. It's amazing, folks, that years later, God's going to give you something that you had in your earlier years that can come back and point you to something. So we went to the emergency room, double fracture in the back, frontal lobe crush, internal brain bleed, all these things, ICU. It was a four-month process.
2: Well, did you just pass out, or did you have a stroke, or what made you fall down? Or
0: the brain surgeon was talking to my wife, and he's like, well, did he slip, trip, socks, water? None of that. So he's like, okay, well, did he grab himself falling? Because most people grab. She goes, nope, he was horizontal, and he just...
2: Wow.
0: And when my head hit the floor, the hardwoods in my living room, she said it sounded like a gunshot went off. So all of that to say, it's been 10 years now, right? I just had my follow-up, my 10-year follow-up.
2: 10 years.
0: So he wants to see if my brain has degraded. And if you ask my wife, she might say yes, but that's okay. It's an inside joke. So we're sitting in there, and he says, I do the CT scan, and he says, he wanted to make sure that the brain wasn't degrading.
2: Yeah, because, you know, football players just getting hit on the head, their brains degrade.
0: Yeah, a little bit. And so he says, everything looks fine with that, but there's a light in there that I don't know what it is. It's a really bright white spot. I don't know what it is. I need to know more. And I said, well, I know what it is. Right? And he's like, what? I said, that's what Jesus looks like inside your brain. He goes, oh, that's right. We've had these talks. I'm like, we have. So I had to go and sit in the donut machine for half an hour to get up with contrast, and he said he could still see the light, but he says it's not a tumor or anything. It's deep, deep, deep in your brain, and it's like a grouping of nerves and synapses, but there's a glow to it, and I'm not sure if it's calcium or whatever. I'm like, it's not calcium. So he got that, and he says it's inoperable if there were such a thing.
2: Yes.
0: But
2: do you have headaches?
0: No. He goes, you are perfectly well.
2: Amen.
0: Now, I still have no taste or smell, but we're talking today,
2: yes.
0: So I'm taking the win.
2: I mean, you have to say, Lord, that's a constant reminder of your work. And, you know, just like the Apostle Paul had some ailment.
0: He did.
2: Eyesight or whatever.
0: He did. Well, Jacob wrestled God all night.
2: Yeah.
0: And at the end of the night, what he did? Touch his hip, so he walked with
2: a limp.
0: So guess what? If this is my Jacob moment, I'm good with that.
2: Amen.
0: Because we're chatting.
2: Amen,
0: so,
2: amen.
0: God is good.
2: Hey, I hope you'll come back for part two, where we're going to talk about the providential experience he had at the National Religious Broadcasters Association in 2025. And we're now in 2026, and God is the same as he was yesterday, today, and tomorrow. I have one last thing to say, and that is God bless.
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1: Who is righteous enough to stand before a righteous God? 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
1: Some time ago, my mother developed lung cancer. She had smoked 2 packs a day, pack and a half a day before she became an Adventist Christian. I was brought up in a home where my father was a Protestant, my mother was a Catholic. My father later became a Seventh-day Adventist, and mom eventually quit smoking and became an Adventist. My parents were very committed Adventists, and I became an Adventist when I was 17 years old. My mother developed lung cancer. It was a difficult time in our family. And I was traveling preaching. This was just a few years ago. And I would call home, get out my cell phone. I have an international cell phone. In any place I was in the world, I'd call home. And I said to my father, should I come home? He said, no, we don't know. Mom may last a month. Mom may last 2 months. We decided to bring mother home from the hospital. We didn't want her to die in the impersonal nature of a hospital. We wanted her to die at home. And so we took a hospital bed and we put it in the living room, and mom was there. We wanted her to die with the family around, running their finger through her hair and holding her hand and quoting the promises of the Bible and singing the hymns of heaven to her. So one day I was on a preaching trip and I called, and my sister answered and she said, Mark, you better come. And you better come quickly because mom has taken a turn from the worst. And so my wife and I got on a plane, and we flew back to Orlando, Florida. My mother was living and my father in DeLand, Florida at the time. And I get in late at night and get in at 12:30, 1 o'clock, and drove to the house. And I said to my wife, we need to be really quiet when we get in. So we opened the door of the house, and I tried to be very quiet. Mother's hospital bed was in the living room. You know, I remember it like it was yesterday. And in the darkness, she knew my footsteps. She had heard those footsteps since the time that I was a little boy and could walk. And she had heard those pitter-patter of those feet. And she looked up at me and she said, Mark, I knew that wherever in the world you were, you would come. I knew you'd be here. I knew you would come. My mother knew that I would never let her go through that suffering alone. She had my word that I would be there with her, and I was not going to let her down. You have the word of Christ that whatever suffering you are going through, whatever heartache you are going through, just as I had to be there at my mother's side, Christ, through His Spirit, is there at your side. He's there to strengthen you and to encourage you. He's there to hold your hand in your suffering. But He's there to whisper in your ear, I am coming back for you. This is not some idle tale. This is not some make-believe elusive dream. Christ says, I am coming for you. I have promised it. I have promised it. And we read that promise. The scoffers will say, where is the promise of His coming? And you and I will say back to them, it is in the Old Testament prophets' writings. It's in the New Testament teaching of the apostles. And it's in the word of Christ Himself. Now notice the three things the scoffers forget. Here Peter takes these scoffers on. 2 Peter chapter 3, verse 4. We now go on to verse 5. For this they willfully forget. You know, it's one thing to forget something. It's another thing to willfully forget it. This they willfully forget, that by the word of God, the heavens were of old, and earth standing out of the water and in the water. The first thing they forget is that God created the world. that God stepped into time at creation, that we're not merely skin covering bone. We're not some genetic accident. We're not some abnormal anomaly because time brought together some chemicals that mysterious way. See, for the evolutionist, the great savior is time. You just have enough time and anything can happen. It causes a great, you have to believe in a greater miracle than creation. We believe that an intelligent designer designed, and we believe that this intelligent designer that designed the world is an all infinite intelligence, because if you look at his creation, you grasp his infinite wisdom and his omnipotence and his power. So here, Peter says they willfully forget, number one, that God acted in history, that there was creation. Number two, verse five, the second thing they forget is the flood by which the world that then existed perished, being flooded with water. They forget that God acted once. They forget that God allowed sin to go on, and he said, it is enough.

acted in history in the days of Noah. And Jesus Christ is going to come. And one day sin and wickedness are going to be consumed by the fires of his presence and the glory. Then he says, verse 8, but beloved, do not forget this one thing, that with the Lord, one day is as 1,000 years and 1,000 years as one day. In other words, God views time differently than we view time. And the issue with God is not time. The issue is two things with God. You say, why doesn't Christ yet come? Because the task is not yet finished. Why does not Christ yet come? First, before a waiting world and a watching universe, Jesus is developing a people that are totally sold out for him. As the old song says, nothing between my soul and my Savior. Not of this world's delusive dream. God is looking for a people whose passion is for him. All they want is what he wants. All they desire is what he desires. You remember of Jesus, it is written in Hebrews 10:7, lo, I come in the volume of the book, it is written of me to do thy will, O God. How can you know if you're totally surrendered to Christ? How can you know for certain that there's nothing between you and your Savior? Here's the way. Is there anything in your life that you're not willing to give to him if he asks you for it? Is there something deep in your life that you're holding on to? There is no test of surrender in our lives when we do what we want to do, and that's God's will. For example, I have never smoked in my life, so for me, to give up smoking is no temptation because I never smoked. I've never drunk alcohol in my life. Even when I was a non-Christian, I was an athlete. So I didn't want to defile this body. I wanted it to be in good shape. Look, those were no tests for me. But I had a lot of other tests. A lot of other tests. Only me and God know them. This is not self-confession moment. But look, here's how you know if you're fully surrendered. When you have a great desire to watch that program on TV, but you have that little twitch inside that you know that that's not something that Christ would have you watch. You know you're totally surrendered when you get on your knees and say, Lord, all I want to do is please you. See, when you are absorbed with a certain music style, articles of diet, you say, well, those are external standards. They are. But when we're saved by grace through faith and the living Christ comes into our lives, it transforms our lives. We come to Christ just as we are, but we don't stay as we are. His grace is so good that it works. Paul speaks about the grace that leads to obedience. We are not saved by our works, but works become the result of knowing Christ. And anything that would displease him, we do not want in our lives. What is Jesus waiting for? He's waiting for men and women that want nothing except what he wants, whose hearts are one with his heart, and who are so transformed by his love, so charmed by the cross, so enamored with his grace, that they have to share it with others, and they go out to a waiting world and a watching universe, passionate about sharing Christ. Notice verse 9. The Lord is not slack concerning his promise, as some men count slackness, but is long-suffering toward us,
That is, he suffers long with

0: the sins of the world, suffers long with the pain and suffering of this world. Why? He's not willing that any should perish, but that all should come to repentance.
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0: There is a task before us. There is a mission to be accomplished. Coming to the cross, saved by grace, transformed by love, empowered by the Spirit. We share His love with others. He is not willing that any should perish. So in pain, in suffering, Education 263, the cross is a revelation to our dull senses that pain from its very inception is brought to the heart of God. Every deed of cruelty, every departure from right brings grief to Him. The world is a vast laser house and we can hardly bear it all, but He sees it all. Think of the pain and the suffering in God's heart, as we mentioned the other night, because of the sins of the world. But He is willing to suffer long to save your son, to save your daughter, to save your neighbor, to save your working associate. He would rather experience the pain, the cosmic pain of the sin of the world, than come quickly and have some human being be lost. So the message of Christ is going to the ends of the earth, and God is using consecrated men and women to share His love with others. I remember very well during those days of communism where we had secret typists, and I saw their consecration, their dedication. One of our typists, Ola Galan, usually we'd organize them into groups of 12. They would type with one finger on one hand, not because they couldn't type with all their fingers, but they would type the Sabbath school lessons, they would type the Bible, they would type writings of Ellen White. Mrs. Ola Galan, one finger, one hand. Why'd they type one finger, one hand? Because they typed 12 carbons at a time, and they would have to hit the keys so hard to get through the 12 pages at a time. We would bring to them secret typewriters. If we had a team of 12, not one would know the other ones. Why? Because if they were interrogated, they could tell everybody else. They could tell the authorities about everybody else that was typing. And we said to them, look, if you get caught, this is what we want you to do. Turn in the leader. We want you to do that. The leader will suffer your prison sentence for you. We will smuggle you another typewriter, move you to another house so you can keep typing. Mrs. Olga Galan typed 2,000 Desire of Ages. 2,000. The first 12 years, she typed under a table in her living room. She would go there at 8 o'clock in the morning, sit underneath that table. There was a quilt that we put over the table. She would type. Why? Because if anybody heard the tick-tick of the typewriter, she would get arrested. The last 8 years, it became too dangerous. Her husband fixed up a thick quilt in the closet, and she typed for 8 years in the closet. She typed for 20 years and went blind. She typed 2,000 Desire of Ages. One of our best typists was a woman with cerebral palsy. She could type with one finger on one hand, and the authorities never, never expected her. She turned out Sabbath school lessons, Bible passages that we bound and distributed. What is Jesus waiting for? Is He waiting for more wars? You think the angels are keeping score up there and saying, well, we've had 1,042 wars and now we got to have 1,052 before Jesus comes. You think Jesus is waiting for more people to starve to death so the famines can get greater? You think He's waiting for more earthquakes and tornadoes? What is He waiting for? Or does He just have some point in time where He says, well, I'm just going to come no matter what? If that's true, why didn't He do it 1,000 years ago? Why didn't He do it shortly after the cross? I mean, if that's your theology, that He just has some point in time, why in the world would He ever let this thing go on for 2,000 years? See, there are three things that are happening simultaneously. Number one, wickedness is going to come to a point where before the whole universe, they will see the rising tide of wickedness, and Jesus will say, that's enough. Evil has come fully ripe. Secondly, righteousness will come fully ripe. God's people will be so sold out for him that all they want is him. And thirdly, as you see on this side, the rising tide of crime, violence, wickedness, this side, God's people on their knees praying, God's people on their knees seeking him, and God's people with open hearts, as we see that on this side, he will pour out his spirit with abundance, and the gospel will go to the ends of the earth, and Jesus will come. And he gives us an appeal here, verse 10 and 11. Notice his appeal. But the day of the Lord will come. Aren't you thankful for that? As a thief in the night, in which he's going to come quickly, speedily, in which the heavens will pass away with a great noise, and the elements will melt with fervent heat. Both the earth and the works that are therein are going to be burned up. Notice, therefore. What is the therefore, therefore? Why is it put there? Therefore, he's tying together what's come before. He's coming as a thief in the night. He is long-suffering. The promise of his coming is burning in our hearts. Therefore, since all these things will be dissolved, since this is reality, this no pipe dream, this no make-believe, what manner of persons ought you to be in holy conduct, in godliness, looking for and hastening the coming and the day of God? In other words, what kind of godly life should you live in the light of the coming of Christ? The coming of Christ prompts us to be on our knees with our heart open. You see, the gospel, the scripture has two great focal points. One is the first coming and the other is the second coming. Coming to the cross, our lives are transformed by his grace. Coming to the cross, we fall in love with the one that loved us with a love that is beyond imagine. Coming to the cross, we're changed. And changed at the cross, we long to tell the story, because the cross points forward to the one that's coming. The one that paid the price for us is coming to redeem us. We read that again, verse 13. Nevertheless, we according to his promise, his what, everybody? Promise. Look for the new heavens and the new earth in which dwelleth righteousness. Therefore, notice, there's the therefore again. Therefore, what's the therefore, therefore? It's to connect what's come before. Therefore, beloved, looking forward to these things, be diligent to be found in him in peace, without spot and blemish. How in the world can sinful, decrepit humanity be found in him without spot or blemish? Who is righteous enough to stand before a righteous God? Who is holy enough to stand before a holy God? Here is the good news. We appear before God in Christ, not in our righteousness, but in his. Everything we are not, he is. All we need is found in him. Christ justifies us. In him we stand before God as if we never sinned. Christ sanctifies us. If we let him, he'll make us like he longs for us to be. He works in our hearts to change us, to make us over again. In Christ, we who are accepted as his sons and his daughters, when he comes, we will be like him. You say, I don't know how Jesus could do that in my life. Do you believe the Bible? How many believe the Bible here? The Bible says, Hebrews 12, 1 and 2. Help me with this now. Jesus is the author and the what? He is the author and the what? Finisher of what? Our faith. How many of you believe that Jesus has begun something in you? He's done a little bit in you. He's begun something in you. Do you believe that? Is he going to finish the work he began in you? Yes. Jesus is the author, and he's the what? Finisher of our faith. Behold, now are we the sons of God, but it doth not yet appear what we shall be. But when he doth appear,

0: We shall be like him, because we shall see him as he is. Every man that hath this hope in him purifies himself as he is pure. So I don't know how Jesus is going to do it in me, but I believe he's going to do it. Do you believe he's going to do it in you? Yes. Philippians chapter 1, verse 7. If we let him, he will do a work in us that'll make the angels sing. Because before the whole universe, in the last days of Earth's history, in this world that is a cesspool of sin, in the most degraded generation of all, he will manifest his grace before his people. He will manifest his power in their lives and through their lives. Philippians chapter 1. We're going to look there at verse 6. Being confident. What's that word confident means? Can somebody give me that word? What's that word confident means? Being what? Sure. What's another word for sure? Certain. You got it. Being sure, being certain of this very thing, that he who has begun a good work in you. Who's the he that has begun a good work in you? Who's that? Jesus. He who has begun a good work in you will complete it unto the day of Jesus Christ. You and I, with all of our folly, with all of our sinfulness, with all of our weakness, can come to him. And in the light of his soon return, we can say, Jesus, I trust you. Jesus, I trust you. Jesus, all I want is what you want. You have given all to me. I want to give all to you. And Lord, when I look at my weakness and my folly, when I look at my failures and my faults, I don't know how you're going to do it, but I know you're working in my heart, Lord. I know I'm not what I was yesterday. I'm not what I was last year. Through your word and by your Holy Spirit, you're doing something in my life. And Lord, I want to trust you to complete the work you've started. There's somebody here tonight that you become discouraged and you wonder if Jesus can ever complete his work in you. And here's the incredible good news. He started a work in you, and if you let him, he'll finish it. He's begun something in you, and if you let him, he'll complete it.
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0: Let's pray together. Father, men and women have come to the altar tonight. They have come, many because they want a deeper faith. Father, thank you that in Christ victory is ours, that in Christ strength is ours. We praise you tonight that you are all that we need, everything that we've hoped for, and all that our hearts long for. As we leave this altar and as we leave this meeting, we go tonight claiming the promise that you are the author and finisher of our faith, and you'll get the job done. We believe that in the name of Jesus. Amen.

0: Hi, I'm E.J. 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
3: With SRN News, I'm John Scott. The winner of Michigan's Democratic nomination for U.S. Senate is Abdul El-Sayed. He defeated U.S. Representative Haley Stevens and will face Republican Mike Rogers in a November matchup. El-Sayed had support from progressive leaders, including Senator Bernie Sanders and U.S. Representative Alexandria Ocasio-Cortez. The latest from the Mideast, a draft agreed to by Iranian and Omani negotiators awaits final approval from Iran's supreme leader. Speaking with reporters Tuesday night, President Trump was asked if there was if there will be an announcement about reopening the Strait of Hormuz today.
4: Could happen tomorrow or the next day. A lot of progress has been made.
5: What?
4: And they called me and they said, please, let's talk. They want to talk.
3: Officials say a potential deal could pave the way for the U.S. and Iran to resume negotiations to reach a final solution on Tehran's nuclear program. On another battlefront, Ukraine's president says a Russian missile barrage has killed 17 people around Ukraine's capital region.
6: Ukraine's president, Volodymyr Zelensky, says Russia's overnight strikes mainly targeted warehouses belonging to civilian businesses, as well as infrastructure and a railway station, hitting strikes that he describes as having no connection to the war, including a brewing company, building material warehouses, and civilian logistics facilities. The attacks are the latest in a series of large-scale Russian ballistic missile strikes that have become near routine this summer. The intensified barrages are exploiting Ukraine's critical shortage of interceptor missiles. I'm Charles Dillardesma.
3: A 38-year-old man arrested who was walking the grounds and appeared to be monitoring security planning at President Trump's California golf course ahead of the president's visit. A loaded pistol.

0: was recovered in his car. This is SRN News.
1: A friend of mine was showing me his finished basement. He had a wonderful rock collection and a woodworking shop. He had put together various clocks, one of which was part of a horse collar. Looking at this horse collar, I was reminded of something Jesus talked about. In his day, people were more familiar with oxen as beasts of burden rather than horses, so Jesus talked about oxen. Two oxen were teamed together with a yoke. A smaller animal might not pull as much as a larger teammate, but the yoke would even the load. So he said, "My yoke is easy and my burden is light." Two horses even the load, not with a yoke around their neck, but by both being harnessed to an evener, a wooden beam which pivots on a wagon tongue. It allows the pulling to move back and forth, sharing and evening the load. Jesus said to come to him when the pulling gets heavy. He teams with us to ease our burden. This is Rod Bieber with Seed Time and Harvest.
0: A Georgia pastor is fighting back.
2: Alliance Defending Freedom is backing Georgia pastor Gotti Youmans after his Sweet Onion Christian Learning Center, which provides optional, free, off-campus religious instructions to students at Vidalia High School, was dropped from the Vidalia City Schools because of a Facebook post Youmans made criticizing a tax increase. ADF says Pastor Youmans is being denied his First Amendment rights to free expression. I'm Bill Alexander.
0: The Christian Post reporting the Justice Department is investigating an Oklahoma City's denial of a rezoning request that would have allowed construction of a mosque. In January, the Broken Arrow City Council rejected a proposed 15-acre retail center and mosque following hours of public comments from residents in the largest suburb of Tulsa. The DOJ has requested extensive documents and information from the city. This is SRN News. Here's the Midday Wall Street Business Report.
3: On the heels of Wall Street's record performance yesterday, stocks in Europe and Asia have been on the rise, and this morning Wall Street opened higher, adding to yesterday's gain. The markets are pleased with the latest corporate earnings reports. Caterpillar, among the latest companies to deliver stronger profits for the spring than expected. SpaceX reporting a smaller loss than Wall Street was expecting, along with a surge in revenue in its first quarterly report as a publicly traded company as it sharply boosted spending, especially on AI. The company, run by Elon Musk, posted a loss of $541 million in the 3 months through June. That was less than half what financial analysts had been expecting. A strong quarter for Disney was driven by its Toy Story franchise and by the draw of its U.S. theme parks. For the Wall Street Business Report, I'm Rich Thomason.
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4: From the very start of the day, we look to the Lord. 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
1: By this we know love, because he laid down his life for us. And we also ought to lay down our lives for the brethren. John, 1 John 3:16. Hi, it's Nathan, and this is day 5 of 30 Days to a Better Marriage. Lay down our lives, yes, for our spouses. Marriage isn't about accomplishing my dreams. It's about pouring my life into the betterment of another, my spouse. This doesn't mean I can't have dreams or pursue big ideas, but it does mean I look at everything through the eyes of what's best for us. I take time to care for my spouse. I found out how my life and decisions can best enhance their life and experience, our life and experience. Is there an area of your marriage right now that would be made better if you put your own ambitions or personal opinions aside and leaned into your spouse? Could be a plan, a trip, an activity, even an idea that's tripping you up. The two of you will be better off if you make the first move of sacrifice. And you never know. You might discover the returns are bigger than you'd ever dreamed.

0: 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James 5, verse 16. 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
3: 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And we are working in the country of Mozambique in southeastern Africa. We would love to share a few of our stories with you. And here's my story entitled, No is Not an Answer. In 2019, we saw the sights, heard the sounds, and smelled the smells of Mozambique for the first time. We had traveled 7 hours by car from the AFM South Africa office in Dundee to Maputo, the capital of Mozambique. Maputo has a population of 1.2 million people, and it seems like half of them are on the street at any time. The two-lane road often has 5 or 6 lanes of cars pushing through intersections and around stopped buses. People use their horn like turn signals. How are we going to learn to drive comfortably in this chaos? Because the city lacks parking, vehicles park on the sidewalks, forcing pedestrians to walk in the streets. As we weaved around women carrying bowls of fruit on their heads, boys washing parked cars, and merchants pushing two-wheeled carts loaded with wares, as we walked, our noses were filled with the smells of fish from the market, fried food from the restaurants, and urine drying on walls, and oily smoke from vehicles. Soon, we were spotted by the street vendors, and a circle of men surrounded us, shouting to get our attention. Dozens of vendors thrust handfuls of wooden carvings, paintings, handbags, or trinkets in front of our faces all at once. Each vendor claimed that we needed to buy from them. One would claim that we were their first customer of the day, so they would give us a deep discount. Another would beg us to buy from them so they could have food to eat. We told them, no, no, no. We are not interested. But they didn't listen. They followed us down the street, dodging cars, lowering their prices as we walked. They would not take no for an answer. Finally, we gave in and purchased a few carvings because of their persistence. What would missionary work look like if we promoted the gospel in the same persistent manner as the street merchants?
4: Here is our second story.
3: And this story I will entitle as Tangerines. May, June, and July are the months for citrus fruits in Mozambique. Early morning, we start our day with a fresh lemon squeezed into a glass of water. But large, sweet, juicy, easy to peel tangerines are our favorite. We love eating plates full of them for breakfast and supper. Our bodies love the vitamin C. The outdoor fruit and vegetable market does have tangerines for sale in the town, but the ladies there sell them stacked in small piles of four or five for the price of a quarter. Outside of town, where the tangerine trees are laden with ripe fruit, people sell tangerines for less than $2 for a 5-gallon bucket. Drivers need to be aware when passing orchards or small farms along the highways. Often children and adults gesticulating wildly with coconuts or other fruit in their hands will step out onto the road right in front of you. They have 5-gallon buckets of tangerines, oranges, lemons, coconuts, pumpkins, mangoes, passion fruits, and more. If you want to buy from them, all you need to do is stop and they will come to your car window. We have become acquainted with many farmers and their families. One time, Edie even joined a lady picking mangoes from a tree beside a farmhouse. After we pay for our fruit, we always leave the farmer with an evangelistic book to read. It's our way of casting the gospel seed for a spiritual harvest. A couple weeks ago, when a heavy rain was falling, two soaking wet boys, ages 10 and 12, were at the side of the road selling tangerines. We stopped and purchased two buckets and left them with two books before they delightedly ran to a coconut leaf shelter. May the Holy Spirit water those spiritual seeds.
4: In the third story, Edie will tell us about a special blind woman called Vovo Laura. Here is her story.
5: Vovo Laura is a gentle, widow woman in her 60s, whom we met while shuttling church members around our community during a Feed the Hungry initiative. She lives alone, abandoned and uncared for after the death of her husband, because her extended family accuses her of using an evil curse to cure him. When he entered her fenced yard, we immediately noticed how clean and organized it was. There was a tidy pile of sticks next to her fire pit. The sandy yard has been swept clear of leaves. Vovo Laura's home is comprised of two rooms. She sleeps in one room and cooks in the other. We are amazed that she can maintain all this while being completely blind. Vovo Laura told us that before she lost her eyesight, she memorized her yard and street. Now, she remembers the number of steps she needs to walk between her house and everywhere else she needs to go. She planted and maintains a large garden across the street. The government gives her a monthly check that might buy a single meal at a nice restaurant. She struggles with hunger, buying clothes, acquiring firewood, and hauling water. We regularly bring food, money, firewood, and other necessities to Vovo Laura. Each visit, we pray with her and encourage her with Bible promises. One of the young men from our church, an orphan since age 5, has adopted her as his own mom. Please pray that God will bless Vovo Laura and draw her heart into a loving relationship with him. In the middle of December 2021, a group from our church Women's Ministry Department and I went to a number of non-native families in Mashish. We distributed used clothes, used shoes, and bags of food that the church members had donated. As I drove the church ladies from house to house, we checked off the list of needy families, finally arriving at the last name on our list, Amelia.

0: turn right and proceed to lead us down the street. Can you picture it in your mind? A blind lady walking while tapping her stick and being followed by a procession of ladies from women's ministries walking right behind her and carrying food. At the next street, she turned left and continued walking. We continued to follow her. We could see a smile above Laura's face because she knew she was participating in our outreach effort. When she turned right at the next street, I suggested to the other driver that day that we go back and drive our cars in case Amela's house turned to be a little bit a long distance. It was a good thing we did because Amelia's house required a long walk. When we arrived, Amelia was glad to see us and was very thankful for the donations we gave her. She has been faithful in attending church every Sabbath since then. The Lord can use anybody in His work, even a blind lady guiding a group of sighted people. If we wish to be used by God, we need only to be willing and available. You can see Vava Laura in a short film called Day in the Life of an AFM Missionary, featuring David and Edie Hicks on Adventist Frontier Missions YouTube page.
1: 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Then go to the missionaries page and search for their names. 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David and Edie Hicks have been serving the Tonga people of Mozambique in Africa since 2015. The Tonga number is about 335,000 people that speak two languages, Itonga, a tribal language, and Portuguese. The Hickses will be focusing on local needs such as women's literacy, health, and youth activities. Through this work, they hope to build interest in Bible studies, prophecy seminars, pathfinders, and Adventist youth. Please pray for them that God will use them in a mighty way to show the Tonga people the saving love of Jesus Christ, their Savior. 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
1: This is Pastor Dave with another Step to Christ. 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
2: 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I'm your host, Brian Perez, in the studio for just 1 hour today. 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Becky, what's on your mind to start us off today?
3: You know, we have a weird media cycle that, you know, some stories just generate and we're all looking at the same thing. It used to be years ago that you watched one thing and in your little town and that's all you ever heard about, or you got your local paper. Well, now everything's connected, right? And last week's media cycle, I received so many links to this story about the question, are therapists to blame for family estrangement? Maybe you had seen this article as well, but I was doing some research on this and I actually went back to some of our old shows. And do you know, just about a year or so ago, I was talking about estrangement. I mean, imagine that on here on New Life Live. It's just amazing how we just touch all those topics that everybody's dealing with. But

0: here's the thing. Many parents believe that therapists encourage the cutoff. Okay. They have an adult son or daughter who comes in, tells their side of the story. And about a third of parents believe that the therapist influenced the decision. And some believe that counseling labels parents as toxic too quickly rather than encouraging reconciliation. Now, I think if you've listened to us long enough, we talk about the power of reconciliation and try to stay connected. And, you know, there's lots of complexities to that, but culture has changed. There's a greater emphasis on autonomy and individuality and emotional safety and increased awareness of trauma and mental health. So, you know, years ago, we didn't have all the words that we have right now. We don't have all the information that we do right now. And so people are making decisions based on what they're learning. And younger generations have different expectations for family relationships. Just last week, we had a caller who talked about this very thing, that her daughter and son-in-law had a new baby. You might remember that phone call. And Alice, I think you and I were both on. And the shock that the mother, the grandmother, wasn't allowed to kiss the baby. That was a whole big discussion that we talked about that. But here's the thing. Here's the headline. Most therapists do not tell people to estrange. Our training is to be objective, to not diagnose the person that's not in the room, to not give labels to somebody who doesn't give the opportunity to tell their story. And in many cases, this is what happens when there is a story of estrangement. Somebody, it doesn't always, I don't think it's a therapist. And if it is, we've got a different story to tell. But, you know, our role as therapists is to help clients recognize unhealthy patterns, to build the self-worth, to establish healthy boundaries. And the decision to maintain or end contact is ultimately the client's. You know, that you might have somebody that says, I do not want to have anything to do with my parents or my family. And as a therapist, we have to help them settle what that is upsetting to them. It's very complex. I want to encourage you, if your family is going through estrangement of any kind, you can trust a Christian therapist, but if you are not asking someone to help you, the estrangement is likely to continue and to get further and wider apart. We want to help you stay connected because we believe in the power of family. We believe that you can have healthy relationships. It may not look like the Waltons or whatever family image that you have in your mind, but we want it to be honest, true, and forthright. And you can call us, right, Brian?
1: 1-800-229-3000.
0: Here at New Life, we want you to have transformation. And so we have created the New Life courses, and you meet weekly on Zoom with a coach or counselor. You're going to have teaching as well as that group connection, because we know how powerful that is. We hear that all the time about our intensives, that they love the information, but the group process is so powerful. And many of you have been hesitant to participate because you're not sure, you know, the timing, the price. The New Life courses are going to meet you right at that area of need. Every week you're meeting on Zoom with that therapist. You're going over the concepts as well as connecting as a group. It is so powerful, and it's accessible. 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
4: We've been telling you guys about the Hope Together Conference. It's coming up in October in the Dallas area, and Becky Brown is going to be one of the speakers there. And tell us all about this conference, Becky.
0: Yes, you know, we love to partner with ministries that are doing the work of the kingdom, right? We have people that are helping people that will be coming to the Hope Together Conference, whether they're chaplains or lay leadership, or maybe they're pastors, group leaders. And the reason why New Life shows up there is because we tell the message of life recovery. We are sharing with this group about the power of the 12 steps and the

0: Bible. It's all connected together. And we know that recovery is not just about addiction. And we want to equip these ministry leaders to do that or to carry that message on into their ministries. It's going to be available even online. 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I know we've got international listeners. 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
1: 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And let's go to the phones now. Remember, we're only going to be here for an hour today. So call. Here's Liddell. And Liddell listens to us on the OnePlace app. Thank you so much for calling in today, Liddell. How can we help you?
2: Hey, how you guys doing today?
1: Doing wonderful, thanks.
2: That's good. I actually went and got my wife, so we're going to be on the call together.
1: Oh, awesome. What's Mrs. Liddell's name?
2: My wife's name is Aisha.
1: Aisha, all right. Well, welcome to the show, both of you. What's going on? How can we help you?
2: Well, we have a 24-year-old son that's back home from college. He won't work, and he's very forceful, and we know why, because he's back home. He feels he's a man, so he thinks he can do everything his way in our home. And we're trying to help him understand this is your parents' home, but you got boundaries, you got things that you need to listen to and do. But he forces his way. When someone asks him to sit down, he forces his way in his face. He wants to be seen. And that's kind of been him all his life, but it's just out of control to a place where it's frustrating the home when we're trying to maintain a godly attitude and principles we're dealing with him, because the ultimate goal, we want him to do right, and we want Christ to be able to convict his heart, and we don't need to act out based upon how he's acting. Now, one thing he did in college that he's kind of abusing now, he is abusing Adderall. And he's not working now. He won't go to work. He just stopped paying all his bills. Mm. He won't do nothing. He just completely stopped. And he say he's an actor. He didn't go to college for this. He went to college for robotic engineering. And he said he's an actor, he's a singer, a screenwriter, and a fashion designer. And he just keep waiting for people to give him a call for him to really get to moving in life. Mm-hmm. And we trying to give him a little space, because he don't deal with a lot of rejection in life. And part of it's half of him trying to not honor what people rules are. And then when he's called, he always say, "I didn't do that." And and that's what he's doing now.
1: So Liddell, go ahead, Becky.
0: Oh, I was just going to say, what have you done so far? Because he's been home. I assume he got home in June. Is that about right?
3: Actually, he got home. This is his mom. He got He got home in, I think it was sometime in April. And he refuses to work. I think he's frustrated.
1: Now, is he home because he graduated, or is he on break, or did he drop out?
3: He dropped out. He took classes from completing his degree. I thought it was one, but my husband says two. And he took classes from having his degree, but he refused to go back to school. He was in school. He was working, and I don't know what happened.
2: He just stopped.
3: Everything.
4: Do you know of any trauma that occurred, or a sudden fear, overwhelm about, he was so close. Do you know what happened with this radical change?
3: No, because we keep trying to talk to him, and he won't. He kind of shuts us out. He'll say, like, sporadic things, I do think he probably has some type of trauma, and he but he won't talk about it.
2: Yeah,
3: we helped him get an apartment, and well, we've helped him the whole time he's been in school, and pretty much paid all of his bills, and but now, and then he just left the apartment and refused to go back, and you know. But she still had the lease, and we had to pay for it because we helped him get it. And
0: we get the picture. You guys are feeling really stuck. I have one more question. Is you mentioned that he's using Adderall. Is there potential that he's addicted to it?
2: Well, I'm going to say when he was younger, he got put on Concerta, which is it's a less powerful dosage of Adderall. We took him off because we did not like the side effects, and we allowed him to be able to operate without it. He's very hyper, but he did. He operated without it for 5 years or longer. But he learned in college that some of the college students was taking it. And
3: When he started college, he wasn't.
2: That's correct.
3: And he had a scholarship. He was doing well. Somewhere halfway, I guess last year, he decided that he had some friends that were using it, and I guess they were telling him they were doing well.
2: You say all the college schools are using it.
0: He's not wrong. And he's not wrong. There are a lot of people that use it and abuse it. I just think the timing of all of this is indicating there's a lot of anxiety that's happening. Mm-hmm. There's a lot of people that struggle with finishing well, whether that's college, whether that's marriage. There's a lot of different inputs there. But I'm going to turn this over to Alice and just say you're going to have a family therapist. You're going to have somebody working with you all to support whatever his state of mind is, but also to create a plan moving forward because this is a lot, right, Alice?
4: It is, and I know you two are correct in wondering what is underlying this. You described a history of a strong personality, a little rebellious, going his own way, so that's been there perhaps all along, but it is heightened right now. And he was performing well in college. So some of this is a surprise. And when there's a sudden shift in performance, in his ability to show up, it usually is that signal that there is something underneath. And so you're probably going to have to use boundaries and leverage. I'd have you say that you realize as parents, you may have unintentionally enabled him to rely on you, to be overly reliant on you, because it's always helpful if we parents will take some responsibility for our side in it and think about, were there other things you might have done that perhaps added to what he's struggling with? So start with a confession, but then let him know, we're worried about you, we love you, this is not working for us. For you not to even be talking with us, it's not working. So we're going to need you to get help. Be braced that he's going to say no. He doesn't want it. He's rejecting all of you, but you need to ask. We'll need you to get help. Son, if you keep refusing to get help and you keep refusing to talk with us, we're going to have to restrict some of the privileges that you've been enjoying. And we're going to keep restricting more and more privileges until you're willing to make healthier choices. So, Liddell and Aisha, this may start as small as you're not funding things for him anymore, extra luxury things, not funding a car, not funding gas for him, those sorts of things. We want to cause him some healthy discomfort so that he becomes motivated to choose this thing he's afraid of, which is therapy. Because, I think he's hiding something. He's hiding whatever the big fear or the big struggle is. We may have to scaffold boundaries for some time because you've got a son with a strong personality. There have been times where I've restricted privileges with my kids, and they'll try to wait me out. I don't care. We can't go to In-N-Out. I don't care. I can't watch the movie with the family. I don't care. And we might have to wait days. Or for a son like yours, perhaps even weeks of I still don't care, with scaffolding more boundaries lovingly but firmly. The ultimate boundary that I hope you will not have to use is, son, you're only welcome to stay in our home if you're willing to come for family help. And mom and dad are getting the help too, because we need to figure out how to handle this better. It's not all about you. You're not the problem person. We've got a family problem going on here. And so if you're uncertain of how to apply what I'm describing, I would love for us to connect you with one of the counselors in our network, because scaffolding boundaries is difficult and it's scary. And it can result in a rupture in relationship. But you know, if you do not act, your son is spiraling and he obviously needs help, but you cannot make him choose it. The last thing I want to leave you with is just, it's a phrasing issue. If you tell him, son, you need to do this or that, the truth is he doesn't. He doesn't need to do anything. And to recognize that, son, we can't force you to do anything, but we, mom and dad, we are going to act differently if we see that you're continuing to make these unhealthy choices. And the bottom line is we want to get you help, and we're going to get help too, because we all need it.
0: Well, and can I just say, it reminds me of Henry Cloud's book, Your Best Vision. What is that? The book, Becoming, what is it called? It's a future, your future vision. I'll think of it in just a second. But he gives a 5-step, your desired future. That is the name of the book.
4: Way to go, Becky.
0: I knew if I could just say it for 10 more minutes. But the one thing that Henry starts with is vision. And I would say to you, Liddell and Aisha, your vision of him has to change. He is a 24-year-old man living in your house. I don't know that he's paying your rent. I know he left the apartment, but that is not even reality for an adult. Like, we're going to have an arrangement. But like Alice said, this is not going to be one step and it's all going to be fixed. But I want to lean into just that concept of, for you guys to grieve what you thought was going to happen. Mm-hmm. He's one step closer to graduating and he doesn't do it. Or you had a vision of what he was going to do in his future and now he's changed all of it. It, you know, in recovery, we talk about acceptance is the answer to all my problems today. So how do we accept who he is and create boundaries and create a vision for our future as a family? Because this is tricky, but we want to have everybody get the help that they need.
1: For sure. Thank you so much, Liddell and Aisha, for calling us today here at New Life Live. 1-800-229-3000 is our number. We're going to be here for the rest of this hour. So call in and speak with Dr. Alice Benton and Becky Brown. Becky, I know we also have the Doing Life with Your Adult Children book in the newlife.com store. Would that be a good resource for them?
0: It is a great book. And, you know, Jim talks about, how to manage. I think the big challenge is if you have somebody living in your house that was outside of your house, it changes the whole dynamic of everything. And they're feeling the surprise part of this. They didn't expect that their son would come home and not do anything, or that he would have a different plan and that they would be the one funding it. And there are some practicalities that need to be walked through. Jim's book does cover some of the relational stuff. I really think that they're going to have that third-party person come in and give a structure, like Alice said.
1: Yep. And we can help you find somebody there where you live. So stay on the line and we'll connect you and anyone else watching and listening. You can call us at 1-800-NEW-LIFE and we'll connect you with a coach or counselor in your area. Some of these coaches and counselors meet online in case there isn't one near you. But if you want to talk to Alice and Becky, 1-800-229-3000 is our number. We've got Denise standing by. You'll be up next when we come back. LaShawn, you too. So call in, grab an open line. If you're watching on Facebook or YouTube, you can call in too. The number's right there on the bottom of your screen. We'll be right back on New Life Live.
0: We know that so many women are affected by betrayal and yet they suffer in silence. 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And why do I have to do anything? It's a great next step for you. You get an opening to what you can do to heal yourself. 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
1: Our next Everyman's Battle Intensive is happening next weekend, August 7th through the 9th in Dallas. 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You might be thinking, I can't go to this. I'm going to be in a room full of guys. No. It's not about that. It's about finally getting free. Imagine walking away with a clear mind instead of guilt, renewed hope for your family, strength to live differently. Here's what Sharon told us. Sharon said, in the middle of our divorce proceedings, my husband, by the grace of God, came across the Everyman's Battle Intensive, and he signed up. It was miraculous. In one weekend, it was like he was plucked off a street going the wrong direction and set down on a street going the right way. Join the thousands of men who have found freedom at Every Man's Battle. You can get all the details at newlife.com or call us at 1-800-NEW-LIFE.
4: Brian, I was talking to a man who had just made a confession about a sexual integrity issue to a group of men, and that's what happens at Every Man's Battle. And he said, I was carrying this shame and dishonesty and hiding, and I was so afraid to tell these men. But when I told them, I heard, me too. Oh, I've done that as well. Mm. And they loved on me. They helped me figure out why I continued to relapse with my sexual integrity. And they got me on a plan. And now I feel like I have a tribe of men. I have a brotherhood around me to help me. That's what you get at this intensive.
0: And you know, I just talked to a couple of the counselors that do our Every Man's Battle Intensive. And one in particular, they all do what's called sustained victory coaching calls following the workshop. So it's not like you just go and you don't have any help beyond the weekend. But one of the guys was telling me that one of his men has a 20-year sobriety run. 20 years. Think of the difference in his family, in his life. If you're struggling, and we know that there are so many men that are struggling with this, call us, go to newlife.com, go to Every Man's Battle.
1: And when we talk about sexual integrity, we're talking about maybe addiction to pornography, maybe affairs.
0: And you know what? There are some people that will not identify that it is an addiction to pornography. They'll just say that I just look at it. And and every man, you know, looks at pornography. That's what they'll say. What I want you to be encouraged is that you know what you're doing is not helping your marriage, your life, and we can help you get into a better life.
1: Or your future. If you're a single guy and you're thinking, well, I'm not married, I'm not hurting anybody. Well, you're hurting. Future.
0: All of the above.
1: Perhaps.
0: Call us.
1: Yep.
0: Go to Every Man's Battle.
1: Yep. All right. To the phones. Here is Denise listening on North Dakota Radio, KNDR, in Bismarck. Hi there, Denise. Welcome to New Life Live.
6: Hi.
1: Thanks for calling us. What's going on?
6: Sure. Well, I was listening, and she said about how counselors are not the ones telling kids to do estrangement mostly.
1: Mm-hmm.
6: And I had taken, my daughter's 36 now. She'd had two children. She was struggling with anxiety, depression, which she's had as a teenager. When she came out of the clinic, they started her on some meds, and she said, yeah, and I was told that maybe I shouldn't stick around with you. Anyway, down the road now for about a year and a half. She will not let me see the grandkids. She won't talk to me, won't answer any texts. I have tried sending I would like to just, I'll just listen to you for an hour, not say anything. Previously, when she'd said stuff, I had said, I did the best I could. there had been alcoholism with her dad.
0: Right.
6: And he wasn't real good to her. Anyway, besides praying, and I got a lot of people praying, I don't know what to do.
0: Denise, first of all, let me clarify something. It's not that all therapists don't do this. What I want you to clarify is that it's not most therapists. So it could be that she got poor information. It could be. But what matters now is the hurt that you're feeling, the grief that you're feeling, and how to reconnect. And especially when there's not, and I hear the tears, and there's not an open door there. And so what do you do? I just, one question, what did she tell you, the very last thing that she told you before she went no contact?
6: I had lent her some money, but I said, I'll need you to help me then for that money, because my situation had changed. It was to help me in the yard. She came one day and helped me without the kids. And then she just basically said, leave me alone. And prior to that, like, I had been making okay money. So we'd go shopping, take the kids. I'd pay for most everything. And it almost seems like when the financial situation changed, but I don't want to think she's that shallow. I mean, I know her husband struggle. Oh, I hear music.
4: Very good, Denise. You are a faithful listener.
1: Yes.
4: I'd have you think about something over the break, Denise. When you've given the best responses you had, hey, I did the best I could, and your dad wasn't real good to you, I know that. When you gave her those responses, I want you to think over the break, why might that have been painful for her to hear from you? And why might that have felt unsafe for her to hear from you? And I'll help you with it on the other side of the break.
1: All right, Denise, stay on the phone. Thanks for reminding us that it's break time, although we could hear the music too. But every now and then we don't hear it. So we'll be right back. 1-800-229-3000.
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1: All right, Denise in Bismarck, North Dakota. You heard Alice's question just before the break. What do you think?
6: Well, I think my saying, I did the best I could, is her thinking, she's diminishing my feelings, that I wasn't really hearing her.
4: Yes.
6: And
4: Denise.
6: Like, I know her husband.
4: Denise, yeah. You're spot on. That's exactly right. And as you have had to live with an alcoholic husband, you have probably had to try to minimize your own pain in order to survive this marriage. And we do that. We try to push our pain to the side because we got to do the dishes. We got to take care of the kids. We got to live daily life. And so it's a coping mechanism that you have developed. And we hate the powerlessness and the hopelessness you must be feeling because you don't get to access your daughter and your grandchildren. And so what can you do while you're waiting? Developing that emotional intelligence and emotional awareness and practicing hearing her pain and even your own pain better will set you up well so that if and when she comes back, you will know how to respond to her pain without minimizing it. And you probably need this too. I'll give you an example. If she were to say, "It was so scary having him for a dad, and I felt like you didn't protect me, you didn't stop him, you didn't leave him." I don't know that any of those things are true, Denise, but those are common things for a child of an alcoholic to believe and say, and even perhaps falsely accuse you of. And rather than defending, rather than trying to point out, "Yeah, but Dad, he did earn money for us. Yeah, but he did stay around." Being able to say, "Daughter, I hear you. You wish I'd protected you. You wish I'd left him. It was really scary being his daughter. Tell me more." Mm-hmm. And this non-defensive listening that I'm doing, Denise, I'm just following the comfort circle, which comes from the book How We Love. It's very difficult to do when you feel like you're under attack from your child who doesn't know the full truth. And she doesn't. And she's probably not great at pointing out all the good things you did and the good things he did, because he wasn't all bad either. But it's being ready to be a non-defensive listener that gives you the best shot at reconciliation with her.
0: You know, I'm thinking, Denise, did she say, when was the last time you talked to her? Like, did she say, "Don't contact me again," or "I'll call you"? Like, what was, where is it at this point?
6: Yeah, that is basically what it was. And then, like, she had an uncle and a cousin pass away on my side of the family. She did not acknowledge it to anyone. Mm. It's like total boom.
0: Yeah.
6: And, you know, Denise, I would love to sit and listen to her, but she won't talk.
0: Mm. I know. I hear your tears. I hear your heartbreak. I want you to be able to take that pain to safety. Mm-hmm. And it won't be her first, but it could be that you participate in counseling for yourself, just the healing, just the journey of the grief of the contact of your grandkids, of your daughter, of what, how can I get to a place where I can hear her? Also, just the disappointment of the vision of what you had for your family. Sounds like you were very supportive of her, and she just, you know, I've heard the story too many times, and I hate saying that because I want to give you hope. I do know of stories where it does end well, where the reunion does happen, but it's not without a lot of work.
4: Becky, even as you point that out, Denise, I've worked with families where very similar situations, and I worked with the mother like you and got the mother's permission to contact that estranged child. And the child was willing to take a call from a therapist who could say, "Hey, your mom is working on herself. She knows that she made some mistakes. She knows she's been hurtful, and she wants to learn how to do this better." And that estranged child was willing to talk with me as the therapist. And by taking some information back and forth, we worked towards reconciliation conversations. It has worked. It's taken a lot of time, and it's been painful. It's a big investment. But it can work. And it's parental humility and courage and getting your own pain healed that will really help set you up for that.
0: Yeah, I just want to say one more thing about this. And reconciliation doesn't look like what the old relationship looked like. It's going to be uncomfortable for a while. If it ever gets to a level of relaxed experience with one another, that's the miracle. But it is years in the making because you can't forget what you've already experienced. And that break of trust, that betrayal from her towards you is painful. and it impacts you. But that's why we're recommending you get to a therapist. We'll get you some connections there. And actually, I was just telling Brian and Alice at the break, on newlife.com, if you do a search on the word estrangement, we've got teachings there from, I mean, you know, we've got a few shows that we've done over the years on this topic, and we've got some teaching in there as well.
1: Yeah, it's a topic that we get a lot of calls on lately. And go find those resources at newlife.com. Just do a search for estrangement there. Thanks so much for watching and listening. This is New Life Live. I'm Brian Perez here with Becky Brown and Dr. Alice Benton. Becky is the president of New Life Ministries. She's also a licensed professional clinical counselor. And we just love when you guys call us, not because we love that you're going through pain, but because we know that you trust us to give you the answers, biblical advice,

0: So that's why we've been doing this for 37 years. And we do it through the grace of God and with your financial support. Right, Becky?
1: That's right. 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
1: 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Let's go to LaShawn in Scottsdale, Arizona, watching us on YouTube. So we'll wave hi to LaShawn. Thanks for calling in. How can we help you?
2: Hi. Thank you for taking my call. I am calling in because my question first is, how do I handle allegations of that my daughter has made against my husband, her stepfather, of being inappropriate with her after she was kicked out of the home? She came back 2 years later and is making these allegations when I don't give her what she wants. For example, mm-hmm. she cashed at me and wanted $500. I didn't respond. I didn't say no. I didn't say yes. I didn't respond. And I got the most vile text message from her after a couple of days had passed because I did not give her what she wanted. What I want to know is, in helping her, because I told her, if what you're saying is true, I will assist you, I will accompany you and support you in taking this to the authorities, because that is never okay. Mm-hmm. She did not do it. She made up all kinds of excuses talking about the, what is it called? The time, the statute of limitations. Yeah. And these are her words. She brought up statute of limitations, and sometimes going to the authorities can re-traumatize the person. And I'm saying to her, listen, you have to understand the magnitude of what you're saying here. You know, you can't just throw things out like that. And when you get mad, you get enraged and you continue to throw this out. I don't know how to handle this.
0: I have a question, LaShawn. We're going to go to a break. You can hear the music, but have you and your husband talked about this?
2: Oh, yes. Oh, yes.
0: Okay. All right. Because it depends. Like, yes, we want to believe people when they say something has happened to them, and we want to go through the process of making sure they're safe. There's the person who's accused has been either convicted, which sounds very hard, but, you know, convicted or cleared. We just have to have some truth. And then the money thing that she's doing is a side issue, but this is the core. I'm glad that you and your husband have talked about this, but you can hear the music, so hold on.
1: Yep. LaShawn, hold through the break. We'll come back to you when we return here at New Life Live, and we'll try to squeeze in at least a couple more phone calls here when we come back. We're only here for an hour today. 1-800-229-3000.
3: 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This is Every Man's Battle with Stephen Arterburn. Stephen Arterburn is the best-selling author of over 50 books, including the Every Man's Battle series, concerning men's moral integrity issues.
4: I'd like to share a story about a Nigerian man named Daniel, who upon his conversion returned to his Muslim village to tell his friends and neighbors about Christ. Furious at his news, the women beat and left him for dead. When he regained consciousness the following day, he decided his message hadn't been clear. He went back to the village. Again, the women beat him and left him for dead. 2 days later, he awoke and again assumed he hadn't expressed himself well. When he returned a third time, the village women broke into tears at his perseverance, and the gospel gained a foothold in that place. I love this man's heart for the gospel. Daniel was so overcome by the sacrifice and love of Jesus that when his village was not, he was sure that

0: that was attributed to his poor communication. You may never experience physical persecution, but you will at some time be in a situation where believing in Jesus will be a considerable disadvantage. Your response at that time is the measure of your spiritual condition. In what area of your life can you be faithful despite the potential burden that might follow? Will you be faithful on your taxes despite the financial sting? Will you tell your neighbor that Jesus alone is the Savior of the world despite appearing to be narrow-minded? I pray that the loveliness of the gospel will encourage faithfulness in your life.
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3: Speaking with LaShawn in Scottsdale, Arizona. Alice, what would you say to her?
4: LaShawn, this is just such a nightmare situation. And it seems as if your daughter is using a variety of manipulative strategies. And so, of course, you don't know what to trust. And I honor how you already responded to her. I mean, you had to choose between your daughter and your husband, and you chose to do what I believe was right, to support your daughter in reporting this, and she has not taken you up on it. How did your husband respond to the accusation?
5: My husband is a very quiet man by nature. We did talk because I just told you we had a recent incident with the Cash App request. We talked about it again on yesterday and the day before. And he just simply said, he said, there's a lot that I can say, he said, but I don't because you are her mother. He said, my concern is for you and the things that she is saying and doing to you. And can I add really quickly, prior to this allegation, my daughter had been hospitalized for suicidal ideations, going online, putting things online that honestly mimic that was pornography, going on Snapchat, which is one of the reasons she couldn't have a phone, which became one of the battles in the household. So just a little back information regarding her and the issues we've experienced.
6: How old did you say she was, LaShawn?
5: She is now 20, but she was 2 weeks shy of turning 18 when she had to leave. We put her out of the house, essentially.
4: And does your husband have any history of criminal behavior or abuse?
5: No.
4: And is he willing to cooperate with what you told your daughter you would do? Go to the authorities.
5: Oh, yeah. Yes, I told him. I said, I'm going to stand by my daughter. I'm going to stand by my daughter. If what she's saying is the truth, he said, I understand and I have to protect me.
4: I've worked with families, LaShawn, where the accusation was true. And I've worked with families where the accusation was found not to be true, or at least it was unfounded. And the best case scenario has been when the accused, your husband, takes himself, goes to the authorities to say, I've been accused of this, and I submit myself to whatever process needs to take place for you to investigate me. I would also recommend that he go and set up a polygraph test as further willingness to submit as much evidence as possible of his side of the story. How do you feel hearing that from me? And do you think he'd be willing to do that?
5: I thought about that myself, the polygraph part, actually. I thought about that and approaching him with that. And I think this evening, actually, I said it to her. I had not said it to him. But that has been on the table for me to address with him as well.
4: His willingness will be telling. Now, granted, these would be frightening things for an innocent person to do. And so even if he's hesitant or scared, I wouldn't say that automatically means guilt. But he's already displayed a willingness that I admire. I wonder about when he said, I got to protect me. I wondered about that phrase. I'll admit that. And so asking these things of him will give you very crucial information. And it might be terrifying information. So I would have you

0: bookend that conversation with him with a check-in with either a professional counselor, because this is so complicated, or with at least a dear girlfriend who will give you grace and truth and help support you with whatever you find out from his response.
1: Agree.
2: 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Hello.
3: Hi, good afternoon. Thank you for taking my call. I'm just calling for advice because there's a lot of advice out there, but I'm looking for Christian.
2: You can say that again.
3: Yeah. So I've been blessed with to be in a Christian courtship, which is kind of unheard of these days.
0: Oh, yes.
3: And I have done it the worldly way, which was not the way to go. So although feeling good about, you know, being in a Christian courtship, it hasn't been easy. There's some things that caught me by surprise. I knew going into it that there are different religions. Like, I'm non-denominational, and my partner is Pentecostal. And so I felt that it was fine because we're both Christians. So I looked at that as us being equally yoked. Mm-hmm. But 2.5 years later, I'm struggling really bad. I did stop wearing, they have a lot of rules. So I stopped wearing jewelry, makeup, pants, for example. You can't wear slacks. Short or long, just not at all. And I have nothing against the religion. I followed the rules, I did everything, but I just can't seem, I'm just not good enough. I just can't meet his standard. And first so I'm questioning myself now if I'm doing it for God or for him. And I feel like I'm doing it for him because it's like the prerequisite to be married to him, and he's a pastor. But I'm disappointing myself and God because God never told God. I have a relationship with God, and he speaks to me. And I have received zero conviction that he's going to love me less or not answer my prayers because I'm not wearing jewelry and makeup.
1: That's right. Joy, listen, in the essence of time, in the essence of time, because we're going to run out of the show right here. But here's first and foremost, you are loved by God deeply, fully, just the way you are, no matter what you're wearing. Okay. And he is speaking to you. And that is where the difficulty is because you know that this doesn't work for you. And in a relationship, we just did a marriage intensive where we talked about mutual submission, where husbands and wives give themselves to God, you know, and husbands are called to die, basically. I mean, you know, and so you're talking about an unequal yoke, really. You think that you're equally yoked because you both believe in Jesus, you're following God, and there's this big set of rules that's dividing the two of you. And I would suggest that if you can meet with a third party, whether it's a pastoral counselor, not from the church that he's from, where you can talk about this and give him an opportunity to speak into it. But Alice, you got something in the last minute?
0: Well, Joy, I also want you to do an analysis. Are you projecting anything onto him, your boyfriend, that he's telling you you're not good enough, he's treating you that way? That may be how he is. He may be very controlling and very critical, and I want you to consider that. And perhaps you have a message of I'm not good enough from a long time ago. Maybe you were treated that way growing up. So there could be a mix of history colliding with the present, adding some confusion to the reality of the current situation. So look into that with a counselor.
2: 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And don't forget, this Saturday is the Rescue Online Gathering. 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
2: Hi, friends. Would you like to hear an amazing fact? On November 20, 2021, traffic came to a sudden standstill on one of California's busiest freeways after an armored car accidentally spilled several bags of cash across the interstate. Several drivers and passengers slammed on their brakes and jumped out of their vehicles on the busy highway just north of San Diego to grab what they could. When the California Highway Patrol arrived at the scene, they arrested two people and warned some others who could not resist the temptation to grab the money. Videos across social media showed plenty of people scooping up handfuls of cash, mostly ones and twenties. Fortunately, these videos also captured the faces and license plates of the event. The CHP are working with the FBI to identify those who greedily exploited the accident. It's amazing how quickly many honest citizens were overcome by the love of money. You know, Pastor Ross, you can't help but wonder, what would you do if you're driving down the road and all of a sudden you see yourself surrounded by a sea of bills, currency?
3: Maybe you consider it answer to prayer and get out and grab a bag and start filling up. No, you don't want to do that. But yeah, what a temptation. Of course, you can see how the folks are all excited. And that's not really their money. I mean, they got to turn it in legally.
2: Yeah,
3: you can't put it in your pocket.
2: Exactly. And, you know, we've all heard stories about some, very honest citizens that find like a bag of money with no ID. And they take it to the police station, and lo and behold, it was some dear old person's savings that had fallen out of the car, whatever. And there are, some honest people out there, fortunately. But, the Bible tells us in the last days, evil men and seducers will wax worse and worse. And you can read in 1 Timothy 6, verse 10, "For the love of money is a root of all kinds of evil, for which some have strayed from the faith in their greediness and pierced themselves through with many sorrows." You know, when a person is converted, not only is their heart converted for spiritual things, but God converts your wallet as well. And one of the ways you know that a person has been born again is just their generosity. They're not controlled by covetousness or greed anymore. And they're willing to share. And they're willing, if they find something that's not theirs, they automatically think, well, this dear person, whoever it is, they lost some money. You know, your heart goes out to that poor armored truck driver who forgot to latch the back door. And he may have lost his job.
3: Right. Well, Pastor Doug, we do have a study guide that talks about the Christian and money. And of course, as you mentioned, the Bible verse, the love of money is the root of all evil. And that's so true in our world today. But what does the Bible say about how we can be faithful stewards for the things that God has given us? We'll be happy to send this to anyone who calls and asks. This is our free offer for this evening. It's a study guide called In God We Trust. If you'd like to receive that, the number to call is 800-835-6747. And you can just ask for offer number 135, or you can ask for the study guide by name. It's called In God We Trust. We'll be happy to send it to anyone in North America. If you're watching outside of North America, we know we have people who are tuning in on the various social media networks, or they're watching on a various channel. You can just go to the Amazing Facts website, just amazingfacts.org or .com, and you'll be able to enroll in our free Bible school, and you'll actually be studying this lesson. Again, it's called In God We Trust. Well, Pastor Doug, maybe it's a good time just to greet those who are joining us. You know, we have folks watching on YouTube, as mentioned, on social media, folks listening on the radio. We have people listening on satellite radio. So for those who've always listened to the program, we want to make sure you're aware we are broadcasting, and you can see what's happening here in the studio. Just simply go to the Doug Batchelor Facebook page or the Amazing Facts Facebook page, also on YouTube and on Amazing Facts TV.
2: That's right. And you can send your questions in also on the Facebook page as well.
3: Okay, well, we're going to get right to our questions. If you have a Bible-related question, the number to call here to the studio is 800-463-7297. Again, that's 800-463-7297. That'll bring you a call here in the studio. And of course, if you don't get right through, just stay on the phone. One of our operators will get to you as soon as they can. Well, before we get the questions, let's start with prayer. Dear Father, we thank you that we have this opportunity once again to open up your word and study. And Father, as we always do, we want to ask for the Holy Spirit to be with us, be with Pastor Doug and myself here in the studio as we answer these questions. And we pray that you'd be with those who are listening or watching, wherever they might be. Mm-hmm. Father, the purpose of this program, of this time, is to come to a clear and full understanding of your word. For we are reminded of what Jesus said, they shall know the truth, and the truth will set them free. Amen. So, Father, keep us clear and bless this program in Jesus' name. Amen.
2: Amen.
3: All right, well, we're going to go to our first caller this evening. We've got Peter listening in Canada. Peter, welcome to Bible Answers Live.
4: I'm so happy to talk to you, Pastor Doug and Pastor Ross. I've been listening to your messages for a while. I'm like still a teenager, so I really love the messages. I thank God for your work.
2: Well, thank you for calling. And your question tonight.
4: Okay, so I've been, you know, with the your new summit that Amazing Fact is doing, you know, talking about evolution.
2: Mm-hmm.
4: I like science. I like studying science. And I like to see the studies of, like, NASA and, you know, discovering life in other planets. But, like, if they were to discover life in another planet, what would they mean for the Bible?
2: All right, so if they were to discover life on another planet, would that impact the Bible or contradict the teachings of the Bible in some way? No, because I believe the Bible tells us that God does have life on other planets. I'm sure, Peter, you've been tracking, if you like, space and exploration, that recently, I think in the end of 2021, they launched the James Webb Telescope, which is like 100 times more powerful than the Hubble. And it will be very exciting to see. It looks like it's fully deployed now, and they're doing some calibrating. Should be getting some incredible pictures from that telescope in, oh, I think about 6 months, they said. But I'm probably as interested as anybody. I'm fascinated with astronomy and the cosmos that God made. Everything the Bible says, you know, the Lord made the heaven and the earth. He made the stars. He made it all. And I don't think the Bible teaches the only life is here on earth. I believe the scriptures say that Christ made the worlds. Is that Hebrews chapter 1.
3: Yeah. And it's actually the verse you're referring to there is Hebrews 1, verse 2.
2: Yeah, in Colossians, it

0: tells about other life, and Revelation talks about the creatures in heaven that praise the Lord. So we believe there is life on another planet. I'm not too sure that they're going to find life on Mars or in our solar system, just because it seems like it's such a stark environment out there. But I'm sure there is life. The life on other planets does not communicate with us here on Earth, other than angels and God, because we've got this disease of sin. So you might say we're sort of quarantined. Yeah, but I think once we're saved and in the new kingdom, we're going to, as it says in that song, Rock of Ages, will soar to worlds unknown.
1: Hey, you know, Pastor Doug, we got that story in the book of Job. It talks about a gathering of the sons of God. And mm-hmm. we know that this didn't happen on earth because Satan came as a representative of the earth.
0: That's right.
1: So it seems, at least from that verse, that there are these other intelligent beings from other worlds called the sons of God here in that passage. So,
0: Right. Yeah,
1: there are intelligent beings other than angels that God created in the universe. Great question, Peter. Next caller that we have is Anthony, listening in New York. Anthony, welcome to the program.
2: Good evening, pastors. My question, the best verse I can find to base it on is Exodus chapter 25, verse 40. And it says, and look that thou, and this is God talking to Abraham, and look that thou make them after their pattern, which was showed thee in the mount. And my understanding is that's talking about the heavenly, the earthly sanctuary being made after the pattern of the heavenly sanctuary. So my question is, I know that the earthly sanctuary only came into play, or the whole sacrificial system came into play only after Adam and Eve sinned. But does that also mean that there was really no need for heavenly sanctuary if it was only for the atonement for sin until after Adam and Eve sinned? Was the heavenly sanctuary also established with the plan of salvation?
0: Yeah, well, you know, there's some mystery to that, because when you talk about the sanctuary, you're talking about the dwelling place of God. The dwelling place of God, or wherever the capital of the universe is, has existed, you know, through eternity, as far as we're concerned. It was mobilized for the purpose of saving the human race, these creatures made in God's image, or was developed, I should say, probably, what is it, Revelation says, the Lamb slain from the foundation of the world. And there's other verses that talk about the plan of salvation that, you know, God knew that this would happen back in eternity. But it wasn't really activated with the blood of Christ until Jesus died on the cross. But the pattern that God gave Moses on the mountain is patterned after a much bigger center of God's throne in heaven. Let me give you an example. You probably heard of matchbox cars. They're just like little microcosms of big cars. In the earthly sanctuary, you've got two golden angels on top of this box. Well, those angels are real angels you read about in like Isaiah chapter 6. And then you have the wallpaper was with the angels on it in the Holy of Holies. But they're going to be real angels surrounding the throne of God in heaven. And instead of it being 20 feet across, it's going to be, you know, maybe 20 light years across. I don't know. But It's a much bigger reality than the model that God gave to Moses. So, yeah, I think it is very real. It wasn't clearly when God first established his throne, God wasn't doing it where there were, you know, there was sacrifice going on in the heavenly temple. It was used for that after the sacrifice of Christ.
1: Yeah, it seems like, as you mentioned, Pastor Doug, there was maybe a remodeling of the heavenly throne room because of sin, mm-hmm. and the focus then is to redeem mankind. What is interesting, after the 1,000 years, you read about in Revelation chapter 21, the New Jerusalem comes down, the earth is recreated, describes the New Jerusalem, and when sin and sinners are no more, then John in Revelation 21:22 says, talking about the New Jerusalem, and I saw no temple therein, for the Lord God Almighty and the Lamb are the temple of it. Mm-hmm. It's as if the purpose of the sanctuary, the heavenly sanctuary, has met its fulfillment, because sin and sinners are no more. The righteous are redeemed forever. We're united with God. It doesn't mean that, you know, the dwelling place of God disappears. No, but the function of the temple, the work of the temple, mm-hmm. has met its fulfillment.
0: Right.
1: And that's at the end of the 1,000 years after all things are made new.
0: Absolutely.
1: You know, we do have a study guide mm-hmm. that talks about the sanctuary and the heavenly sanctuary. It's called God Drew the Plans. And it talks about this work of redemption and how that's playing out in heaven as well as on the earth. We'll be happy to send it to anyone who calls and asks. One of the Amazing Facts study guides, just call and ask 800-835-6747. And again, you can ask for the study guide. It's God Drew the Plans. And it's all about the sanctuary as revealing the work of redemption. Mm-hmm. Thanks for your call, Anthony. We've got Rose listening from New York. Rose, welcome to the program.
3: Good evening, Pastor.
0: Evening.

0: The number 40 is mentioned quite a bit in the Bible. For example, it rained 40 days and 40 nights during the flood. Jesus fasted 40 days and nights. Elijah traveled to Mount Sinai for 40 days. So my question is, what is the significance of the number 40?
1: All right, very good. You know, as near as we can tell, the number 40 represents a generation. And it's often a time of testing. For example, when Jesus went in the wilderness, that was a time of testing. When the children of Israel went through the wilderness for 40 years, that was a time of testing. When the 12 spies explored the promised land for 40 years, it was a time of testing. And Elijah.
2: You mean 40 days.
1: 40 days, sorry, yeah. And when Elijah went 40 days and 40 nights to Mount Sinai. So it was symbolic of a generation. When it's years, it's 40 years as a generation. We had a question that came in yesterday about why the blood of the slaughter that you see in Revelation runs 1,600 furlongs, which is 40 times 40.
2: Mm-hmm.
1: And that was interesting. It's like the final judgment on the wicked.
2: And you know, Pastor, like something else about 40 is you've got three individuals that appear together in the New Testament, Jesus on the Mount of Transfiguration, and they appeared with him, Moses and Elijah. And it's interesting, Jesus fasted for 40 days.
1: Mm-hmm.
2: Moses didn't eat for 40 days when he was on the Mount receiving the Ten Commandments. He was supernaturally sustained by God. And Elijah was given angel food. You remember that story? Mm-hmm. And then he went in the strength of that meal for 40 days without food.
1: Yeah.
2: So you got Moses, Elijah, and Jesus, all of which went without food for 40 days. And there they together on the Mount of Transfiguration. Mm-hmm. So it's kind of interesting.
1: It is.
2: Again,
1: it's
2: 40 is a time of testing,
1: yeah,
2: and purifying.
1: Mm-hmm. So hope that helps a little bit, Rose, but you're absolutely right. And I think, Pastor Ross, we have a website called Bible Prophecy Truth, and at that website there is a list of Bible numbers and their meanings.
2: That's right. And of course, 40 is just one of some other very significant Bible numbers. So take a look at that. Just go to the website called Prophecy Truth. Bible Prophecy Truth. And that's not just the numbers there, but I think the symbols, Bible symbols, are also on the website, and a lot of additional resources. Next caller that we have is Hannah, listening from Louisiana. Hannah, welcome to the program.
3: Yes, I'm right here. For background, I'm a 16-year-old teenager, growing in the Word. I'm not as knowledgeable as probably some of the other people who called in earlier. But anyway, I'm very interested in baptism. I really want to get baptized. I really want to get into God's family. And so one day I could be part of the 144,000. So my question is, what does God expect of me after baptism?
1: Oh, great. Yeah, we appreciate your question. Well, first of all, it's wonderful that you're wanting to make that decision and consecrate yourself. You not only want water baptism, you want spirit baptism. Jesus said, unless you're born of the water and the spirit, you cannot enter the kingdom of heaven. So you need both. And but the promise is that if you receive him, to those that received him, to them he gives power. That power is the power of the person of the Holy Spirit in your life. To them he gives power to become sons and daughters of God. And so when you receive him, he brings his spirit into your life. You want to then continue bathing in that spirit, just like, you know, any average person. You don't just bathe once. You want to continue to bathe in the spirit, read the word. For a baby to grow, you need to do three things. Baby's got to eat, the baby needs to breathe, and the baby needs to exercise. And if a baby is, you know, eating and drinking, if it's exercising and breathing, it will grow. If you are feeding on God's word, if you are breathing in prayer, and if you are sharing your faith with others, you will grow. And so do what you can to learn more about studying the Bible. If you want to take the Amazing Facts Bible Study course, that's a great place to start. Spend regular time in prayer, just consecrated prayer, and then talk to God through the day in your prayers. And then look for opportunities to share what Jesus has done for you. And you will grow in your faith, and he'll reveal what his plan is for your life.
2: Absolutely. Well, you know, we do have a study guide, and maybe you're aware of this, Hannah, or for anyone wanting to learn more about Bible baptism. What does the Bible say? One of our study guides is called Purity and Power, and it's about baptism. Jesus said to Nicodemus, except you are born of water and of the Spirit. So we want to have water baptism, but we also want to be baptized by the Spirit. And this study guide will tell you more about that. If you'd like to receive it, the number to call is 800-835-6747. It's free. Just ask for the study guide

0: on baptism. It's called Purity and Power. We'll be happy to send it to anyone in North America. We've got Brett listening in Atlanta, Georgia. Brett, welcome to the program.
1: Yeah, my question is kind of relates to Job 1. And when Satan goes to meet God with the elders, mm-hmm. who are the elders? Who are the sons of God in that?
2: Yeah, well, you know, that came up a little bit earlier in another question, but it appears that when you look in Luke chapter 3, and it talks about, Enos was the son of Seth, who is the son of Adam, who was the son of God. Adam, who was the leader of this world, was referred to as a son of God. And God probably has leaders of other worlds, and these 24 elders around the throne, they could have been some of the representatives of other world or other galaxies, I don't know, but some other celestial leaders that God has in this council. And, it seems to indicate that some of the ancient Israeli kings had like 12 judges. In America, I think we've got 9 justices, but they like had 12 judges that would assist the king. And, maybe that tradition came from what's going on in heaven. But Pastor Ross, any thoughts on that? And we do have a book on
0: that's what
2: way.
0: I'm looking for. I was going to ask you it's called Who Are the Sons of God?
2: Yeah, Alien, Angel, or Adopted. Who are the Sons of God?
0: Okay, and of course that'll get into both what you're talking about in Job and then also Revelation chapter 4, where you talk about the 24 elders. And mm-hmm. it's really a great study. Well, thanks for your call, Brett. We've got Caleb listening in New York. Caleb, welcome to the program.
3: Yes, I have a question. By the way, first of all, I want to say thank you for for everything, because I learned a lot from your teaching and everything.
2: Well,
3: but I just need to know, how do I need to learn, because I grew up in the faith, but I need to learn how to fast. Mm-hmm. Is there a sermon you have on fasting and how to pray? And my second question is, does fasting and prayer help you have a stronger faith and stronger relationship with God? Because, I just feel lately I haven't been feeling, I have a good relationship with God lately. So I just need to know, does fasting help?
2: Yes. Well, Jesus said in the Gospel of Matthew, and I think it may be chapter 6, Pastor Ross, when he said, when you fast, he doesn't say if you fast. Said, when you fast, be not like the hypocrites. Of course, Jesus said, and when you pray, he didn't say if you pray, he said when you pray, meaning it was thoroughly understood that they would be praying. And when he talked about fasting, he said, when you fast, he didn't say if you fast. Fasting and prayer. And then also when John the Baptist came to Jesus' disciples and said, how come your disciples don't fast? Jesus said, well, when the bridegroom's taken away, they will fast. So Christ always understood that prayer and times of fasting and prayer is part of the Christian discipline for a couple of reasons. Well, several. One, there are certain health benefits in fasting occasionally. And that's been proven by science, that it's just good for your metabolism to sometimes abstain and let your digestive system recover, rather than it being, constantly under a burden of processing food. So there's health benefit. There is self-discipline benefit. Whenever you deny yourself something that the flesh wants, it strengthens your resolve to deny yourself. And it's not a bad practice for just self-discipline. And then the third reason is when you go a day or so without eating food or eating very carefully, your mind clears up a little bit, because some of the energy that normally goes to digestion is now available for your thinking. And it actually can, increase your spiritual reception. So a lot of people who fast say, I just sense the presence of God more. You're basically saying, Lord, I'm denying the flesh because I want to strengthen the spirit. Now, I do have a sermon that you will find online, and it's you just type into Google, Doug Batchelor, when you fast, or Doug Batchelor fasting, and I'm sure there are many other pastors that have good messages on that as well. But you're on the right track, Caleb. Seek after God with fasting and prayer. You may not be able to go, a whole day without eating. If you've not done it before, you may just start and say, I'm only going to do one meal today, or skip the food and just drink some fruit juice to keep your blood sugar up. There's several different ways to fast, and you'll hear more about that in the message.
0: Okay, thanks for your call, Caleb. We've got Marty listening from New York. Marty, welcome to the program.
4: Hi, Pastor. God bless you. And my question is this. What happens to a Christian between the time they die and the time Lord Jesus comes back?
2: Well, for a believer, when they die, they're

0: Our next conscious thought is the resurrection. The Bible tells us in 1 Thessalonians chapter 4 that the Lord himself will descend from heaven with a shout, with the voice of the archangel and the trump of God, and the dead in Christ will rise. And Jesus said that they will live again in the last day. There it is on the screen. The dead in Christ will rise first, then we who are alive and remain shall be caught up together with them in the clouds. So if a believer dies, they've got no consciousness of time. But life goes on here on earth until the resurrection. The resurrection has not happened yet. It is a future event. Jesus, I think, three times in John chapter 6, and Pastor Ross might find some of those where Jesus said, I will raise him up the last day. I will raise him up the last day. They'll be raised up the last day, sometimes known as the day of the Lord. It's the second coming. And so for those who are believers that die, there's no awareness of time for them. The next thing they know is absent from the body, they're present with the Lord. They're caught up, they see God come, they are raised with a glorified body. The Bible says it's like a moment, the twinkling of an eye. But as far as us here on earth, we still live in time. It hasn't happened yet. So some people are confused. They'll walk around and say, well, so-and-so's in heaven now. Well, as far as they're concerned, they're going to be there next thing they know. But it hasn't happened yet for us because we still live in time and Jesus hasn't come.
1: In other words, the Bible describes then death as a sleep, an unconscious sleep. The very next thing you know, the second coming of Christ, and you're resurrected. But you're not in heaven at the moment.
0: Right.
1: Yeah, while life is going on earth as normal.
0: And there's a really good verse in 1 Corinthians chapter 15 when it tells us that, you know, when we die, that we're not aware of anything until the Lord comes. And it tells us that a resurrected come back to life when the Lord returns. And you'll find that in 1 Corinthians chapter 15.
1: You know, we do have a book talking about what happens when a person dies, and it's called Are the Dead Really Dead? And it looks at these different Bible teachings and different scriptures on this. Yeah, Pastor Doug, there's a lot of confusion out there in the world today about the dead, and sometimes people believe, well, the person is asleep, so to speak, the unconscious sleep waiting for the resurrection. Others believe that you receive your reward immediately and you're in heaven, or if you're a bad person, you're burning in hell. Well, that's what the Bible teaches. Yes, there is a heaven, and there is a final destruction of the wicked in hellfire, but that hasn't happened yet.
0: Right.
1: So Jesus says when he comes, he'll bring his reward with him to give to every man according to his works. It's Revelation 22. And of course, he hasn't come yet, so people have not received their reward.
0: Exactly.
1: And the reward would be eternal life for the righteous and eternal death for the wicked. Well, thanks for your call, Marty. We appreciate that. You know, Pastor Doug, we got, looks like 20 seconds before we're going to take our break. So, friends, don't go away. We're just going to take a quick break here in the studio and be back with more of your Bible questions. If you have a question, the number to call is 800-463-7297. That'll bring you right in here to the program. So, just after a few moments, some important announcements, and then we'll be back for more Bible Answers Live. So, don't go far. We'll be right back.
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0: 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My name is Doug Batchelor.
1: My name is John Ross, and we have Cynthia that is listening in Mississippi. Cynthia, welcome to the program.
5: God bless both of you. I have someone very dear to me that took their own life. And I am wondering, I've discussed this with my preacher and quite a few other preachers, and I can't seem to get a direct answer. I guess what I'm wanting to know is, are they in heaven, or will they stay in hell? Are they in hell, and will I ever see them in heaven?
0: Yes. All right. Good question. I'll try and give you a direct answer on one aspect that you asked there. Are they in hell? No, nobody is in hell yet. Nobody is in the lake of fire. That doesn't happen until after the second coming, and you read that in Revelation 20. So every grave that says R.I.P., rest in peace, the dead are sleeping until the resurrection. And Jesus said the hour is coming. It's future. This is John chapter, is it 5? The hour is coming in which all that are in the graves will hear his voice and come forth. They that have done good, the resurrection of life. They that have done evil, the resurrection of condemnation. So they're not experiencing any reward right now. Will they be in heaven? Well, you know, we have to be very careful not to judge. But I'll be honest with you that in most cases, not in all cases, but in most cases, when a person takes their own life, it's because they've reached a point of hopelessness and they've lost faith. And faith is crucial to salvation. You know, it is true that the Bible says that we shall not murder. And that, of course, would include yourself. And part of the reason I say this, Cynthia, there are people listening right now that contemplate suicide, and I want to discourage them from doing that. Now, there are some exceptions. You have some people. I did a funeral for a young lady that she was a Christian, became very discouraged. There may have been some chemical imbalance, took some pills. After she took the pills, she called 911 and said, I don't know what I was thinking. I took all these pills, and they rushed her to emergency and tried to save her. And she was conscious when they first got there, but she slipped under and she died. And so the family was saying, you know, what are the chances? I said, well, you know, she was probably praying and asking for help before this happened. So I know people, I think Pastor Ross does too, that they're suffering so much from some terminal illness that they're just not themselves. And they might take their own life. That doesn't mean that their whole life of serving God is going to be forgotten because of those closing hours of, you know, incoherency or pain. So you have to be very careful to say, well, we know what happened to a person because only God knows their hearts. Now, that may sound like other answers you've had, Cynthia, that are meandering back and forth, but I hope that made sense.
1: You know, we do have a book. It's called Choosing Life, because we do get this question that people call in and ask, and it's an important subject. So I just recently, Pastor Doug, you finished a book. It's called Choosing Life, and it talks about what do you do if a loved one or family member or somebody you might know is contemplating suicide? How do we encourage them and point them in the right direction? We'll be happy to send that book out to anyone who calls and asks. It's a new book, so you need to ask for it,

0: It's called Choosing Life, and the number to call is 800-835-6747, and you can ask for the new book called Choosing Life, and we'll be happy to send it to anyone in North America. Thank you again for your call, Cynthia. We've got Stephen listening in Canada. Stephen, you're on the air.
1: Oh, hello, Pastor Doug and Pastor John Ross. Thanks for having me.
2: Yes.
1: So my question, it's a little complex. Hopefully I'll be able to put this out simply. The word regarding perfection, so it says, we see in Job that it says Job was a perfect, you know, upright man. I guess the word is there, blameless. That says the same thing about Noah, perfect or blameless. And it says regarding 144,000, they're blameless. The people that washed their robes, some they're blameless before the throne of God. Obviously, Jesus was the ultimate of perfection. He was sinless, our Lord and Savior. I've listened to like your sermons, Pastor Doug, about like how perfect must a Christian be. You said something about, I don't believe in perfection in this sense, but I do. Anyways, I won't speak too much more. Just the word perfection. How perfect should a Christian be, and what does that relate to in the Bible? Because it even God said, "Come before me, Abraham, and be perfect." Like that word perfection. All these different contexts I see in the Bible and stuff.
2: Oh, that's good. Yeah, good question. It's a practical question. And I'm really thankful for the stories in the Bible, because the Lord, you just highlighted Abraham and others who were declared perfect. And then you see, while God looked upon them as consistently serving him, you know, Abraham, he goes to Egypt and lies and says Sarah's really his sister because he's afraid. And then he gets talked into taking his concubine as a wife. The Bible tells us about Zechariah and Elizabeth in the New Testament. It says they were perfect, walking in all the commandments of the Lord. Right after it says they were perfect, he's struck dumb for his lack of faith. And so being perfect biblically doesn't mean that you're flawless. And that's where I think some people get discouraged, because especially young people, they think, oh, man, I've got to be flawless. I've got to be some kind of a biblical saint before I can be saved. Then you read and you find out that, you know, there'll be people in heaven like Peter, who, you know, made some big mistakes, and Paul and Moses, who, God filled Elijah with the Holy Spirit, and he prayed and fire and rain came down from heaven. And a little while later, he said, "Oh, Lord, take my life." He got discouraged and he ran. But Elijah went to heaven in a fiery chariot. So these are people who had surrendered themselves to the Lord. They were committed to serving God. But you do see that they were very human. Now, as a Christian, our example is a perfect example. That's Jesus. So we should always strive to be Christ-like. Chances are we're going to stumble and fall along the way. But you never make excuses for sin, because we're longing and loving holiness. That's a key to happiness. Now, I hope that made sense.
1: Thank you.
2: If I had to be a stainless steel, sterile robot who never did anything wrong or felt any temptation, then there'd be no hope for me. But I can live with Christian joy and assurance, because I believe that God begins a work in me, and as I cooperate with him, he is working out his salvation in me.
0: All right, excellent. Thank you, Stephen, for your call. We've got Grace listening from New Jersey. Grace, welcome to the program.
3: Yes, hi, Pastor Ross. Hi, Pastor Doug. It's
2: evening.
3: A blessing to speak to you.
2: Likewise.
3: Yes. I have a question. Let me give you the verse. It's Revelation 22, mm-hmm. 15. But outside that, dogs and sorcerers and sexually immoral and murderers, idolaters, and whoever loves and practices a lie.
2: Yeah.
3: My question is, I listened to your Ten Commandments, the sermon you had, the series.
2: Mm-hmm.
3: And I remember you mentioning also about the dogs and idolatry, they belong outside. And my question here is, because I see people have dogs inside the house, and some people call them children, and this is my baby, and I don't know how to address that issue.
2: Okay, that's great. Now, first of all, in Revelation, when it says for outside are dogs, dogs is a term that was used for people that were just carnally minded, that had turned from God. It's not talking about Fido. It's not talking about canine animals. Paul talks in Philippians, I think he says, beware of the dogs. And he's talking, and that's, beware of dogs and evil workers, Philippians 3:2. Two animals that were scavengers that are often referred to by the children of Israel were pigs and dogs. And you're not supposed to eat either one. That God, dogs are scavengers.

scavengers. Dogs, it says they ate Jezebel. A dog was considered an unclean animal, but people had dogs even in the Bible as pets, because you can remember when a woman came to Jesus and said, "Will you please heal my daughter?" And Jesus said, "It's not appropriate."

0: golden collars, and it, you know, just gets really carried away. But no, there's no sin in having a pet. But a dog is, in its wild state, is considered a scavenger, and that's why it talks about the dogs outside the New Jerusalem.
1: And of course, back in Bible times, the Jew considered all other people unclean, and even referred to them as being dogs,
0: yeah,
1: referring to the unbelievers. And in the prophetic sense, when you're reading Revelation, it's talking about dogs are outside the city. It's talking about those who are unbelieving,
0: yeah,
1: those who have rejected the grace of God. It's just a symbol.
0: And even Goliath said to David, am I a dog that you're coming to me with a stick?
1: Yeah.
0: It was considered like a low animal. So, yeah, but there's no sin in having a dog as a pet. Some people have pigs as pets, and that's where I draw the line.
1: Okay. All right, thanks. We got David, who's listening in California. David, welcome to the program.
2: Okay, so I know loved ones and friends that are part of congregations where false doctrine is being preached. Would it be wrong to tell them to come out of those congregations where false doctrine is being taught? And that's a reference according to Revelation 18:4.
0: Okay, let's read Revelation 18:4, and it says here, and I heard a voice from heaven saying, come out of her, my people, lest you share in her sins and lest you receive of her plagues. For her sins have reached to heaven, this is verse 5, and God has remembered her iniquities. Yeah, certainly it's dangerous when a person is sitting under false teaching. Now, there's scarcely a church out there that can say our teachings are perfect. And I know as a pastor, I've said things in church and I've preached things, and years later I thought, oh, Lord, maybe I was wrong on that. And, you know, you have to realize that preachers are not, they don't claim to be all-knowing. So it's one thing to say, you know, a preacher made a mistake in something, or there's some doctrines that, you know, there might be some freedom of disagreement on. But on the fundamentals, if a church is teaching something that is undermines one of the fundamentals of Christianity regarding salvation and being a Christian, then it's not healthy for a person to stay under that teaching. If you've got friends or family that are in that category, you ought to study with them and show them what the particular issues are. You can't just say you got to come out of that church because they're teaching heresy. Study, show them. They've got to see it for themselves so they can make their own decisions in the future based on the word, not on your word. So I hope that helps. David, we would take a second question, but we see several people are lined up, so I appreciate your understanding.
1: We've got Kevin listening in Maryland. Kevin, welcome to the program.
3: Thank you, pastors. Tonight I was curious on how do we reconcile that if the Sabbath was set up at a time when the seventh day was based on the lunar calendar, how do we now reconcile that being locked in with the Gregorian calendar?
0: Well, a change of the calendar doesn't change the weekly cycle. So why it is true that the Jews operated with a lunar calendar, they had approximately 360 days in their year. Some people are thinking, well, wouldn't that throw you off after a few years? Yes, but they knew that. And then they would add a month. I think it was every 12 or 13 years they added a month to reconcile the seasons once again. But that doesn't affect the weekly cycle. The weekly cycle is simply a series of 1, 2, 3, 4, 5, 6, 7. People get confused because they see the days of the week printed on the calendar with the month. And they think if you change the calendar, it changes the weekly cycle. No matter what you do to the calendar, whether it's a solar or a lunar calendar, the days beginning at creation to the present have gone in a sequence of 1 through 7, 1 through 7, 1 through 7. There is nothing in history that shows that any change of the calendar has affected the weekly cycle that the Jews observed. So I hope that helps a little bit, Kevin. I appreciate that. You know, we've got a book that I hope we have it in our library. If not, you'll find it online. Our friend Steve Wolberg wrote a book on lunar Sabbaths. And if you type in Steve Wolberg lunar Sabbaths, you might find that. And he goes into the Sabbath and the lunar calendar in that book.
1: All right. Next caller that we have is Rhonda listening from Tennessee. Rhonda, welcome to the program.
4: Thank you. Good evening.
0: Thank you.
4: Question tonight is on Ezekiel 36, verses 26 and 27. And this is an experience that I have been praying for and longing for in my life for some time. But I just don't see a change. And I'm still struggling with the same old sins. I'm the same old person. And so I'm wondering why. And if I'm doing something wrong, or what could be the cause?
0: Well, let me read the verse for our friends who are listening. It says in verse, I'll start with verse 25. Then I will sprinkle clean water on you, and you will be clean. And I will cleanse you from all of your filthiness and all of your idols. I will give you a new heart and put a new spirit.

0: within you. I'll take away the heart of stone out of your flesh and give you a heart of flesh. I'll put my spirit within you and cause you to walk in my statutes, and you will keep my judgments and do them." Now, that is basically describing the new covenant. This is the Ezekiel version. There's also a Jeremiah version where he talks about, you know, writing his law in our hearts. And I think that's what you're describing here, Rhonda, is that you're looking for that new birth experience. Do not be discouraged if you pray for that and you strive for that and it seems like you haven't found it right away. I was just this week listening to some great quotes by some preachers. Matter of fact, the great preacher Charles Spurgeon struggled with his own salvation when he was a young man. He kept thinking, he'd pray and he'd fall and he'd pray and he'd fall, and he thought, "I'm never going to have the new birth experience." And he walked into a little church on a rainy day, and this country preacher was preaching from the verse in Isaiah that said in chapter 42 or 45, verse 22, "Look unto me, all the ends of the earth, and be saved." Mm-hmm. And continue to look at Jesus and believe that he saves you. We do not do the good things to be saved, but as we trust in his keeping his promise, his salvation, we then do the good things because we believe he has saved us. And so if you don't start right in your thinking about salvation, you're going to really believe it's your work that does it. It's his work that does it for you. And so keep thanking him and trusting that in his mercy. Keep looking to him. You know, Christ said to Nicodemus, "You've got to be born again." And then Jesus said in John 3:15, "As Moses lifted up the serpent, even so the Son of Man must be lifted up." You remember the people were bitten by the serpents, and they looked at this bronze serpent on a pole, and they were healed. They looked, and they lived. It's so simple. You look at Jesus on the cross for your sins. Believe that he's there to forgive you. He says that he makes us his sons and his daughters. You accept that. It should give you a peace. And then because we love him, we will want to obey him. And as you continue to claim that promise, his spirit will grow and swell in your heart. If it doesn't happen, keep believing, keep striving, keep praying. And it will happen. You seek him with all your heart. The promise is Jeremiah 29:13. "You will search for me and you'll find me when you search for me with all your heart."
1: You know, we got a book, Pastor Doug, one that I like to share. It's a great book. It's called 3 Steps to Heaven. And it talks about growing in grace, the experience of, well, experiencing that new heart that's promised in the Bible. We'll be happy to send this book to anyone who asks. The number to call is 800-835-6747. And you can ask for the book. It's called 3 Steps to Heaven. We'll be happy to send it to anyone in North America. If you're outside of North America, just go to the Amazing Facts website and you'll be able to read it online at our free library there at amazingfacts.com or amazingfacts.org. We got Deb listening in Texas. Deb, welcome to the program.
2: Hi. Thank you, pastors. Good evening. Mm-hmm. First, I'd like to tell you I really enjoyed the summit this weekend with Revelation's Final Warning.
0: Oh, wonderful.
2: My question is this. If God and Yeshua are one and the same, then how is it that the Son doesn't know the day or the hour of the end of times?
0: Yeah, in Matthew chapter 24, when Jesus is talking about his return, he said, "But of that day and that hour knows no man, but the Father only, not even the Son." And maybe he told the disciples that also so that they wouldn't be prodding him to say exactly what is the date. But I believe when Jesus was on earth, he didn't know the date because Christ laid aside a lot of his divine knowledge when he walked on earth among men. And so God, he lived by faith that God would reveal, his Father would reveal to him what he needed to know at the time he needed to know. You can be quite certain that Jesus does know the day and the hour of his coming now. He is, you know, at the right hand of the Father. I'm sure if Jesus were to say, "Father, what's the date?" God's not going to cover a piece of paper with his hand and say, "I can't tell you, it's a secret." It's just why he was on earth. The Bible tells us in, is it Philippians, that he made himself of no reputation, taking the form of a man, or is that Colossians? And he laid aside his divinity. And that's why he didn't know at that time. So, Deb, does that make sense?
2: Yes, you've cleared it up for me. I understand now. He does know.
0: Well, thank you. Praise the Lord.
2: Thank you so much, pastors.
0: All right. You have a good evening.
1: All right. Next caller that we have is Andre in Canada. Andre, welcome to the program.
3: So my question, in the beginning, God created two persons. And I am assuming that they were of the same race.

0: So do you guys have an explanation why we have so many different races today?
1: Yeah, I don't think it's really complicated. First of all, yes, there was one race. And the Bible tells us in the book of Acts, God has made of one blood all nations. And the fact is, it doesn't matter whether you are Asian or Aborigine or African or American Indian. Some people have got O positive blood and some people have B positive blood and the various blood types. And if I have a car accident and I need a transfusion, the race of the person won't make any difference. What they're going to look at is the blood type. And the reason that you've got different races is because as people begin to migrate around the world following the Tower of Babel, it's just a law of genetics that different people in different environments, when they're marrying within a certain gene pool, that different traits will become more dominant. And you can see this, and forgive me for making the comparison, but I believe that God originally made two dogs, two probably wolf-like dogs, and look at all the different varieties of dogs, every shape and color and size, and no hair, lots of hair, teeny, tiny, huge. They all come from the same dogs, but through isolation in their breeding, you get all these different varieties. So God, he built just a wonderful bouquet of potential into these creatures so that you can have all different varieties that arise out of the genes. And that's why you've got all these different races. They were isolated and they different traits became more dominant as they married. Hope that helps a little bit, Andre. Does that make sense?
0: Yes, thank you.
1: All right, thanks so much.
2: All right, next caller that we have is James, listening in Georgia. James, welcome to the program. We have just about 2 minutes.
3: Yes, hi.
1: Hi.
3: I grew up in a really big church. I'm not going to name the religion, but they baptize you when you're a baby. Mm-hmm. And I don't believe that was really valid according to everything that I read in the Bible. And so I had a health issue, and I said, God, I want to turn my life over to you. I would repent of my sins, and I want to ask you to come into my heart. I want to still become water baptized, but I think I'm already spiritually baptized, and I wanted to ask about that.
1: All right, well, let me talk to you about that real quick. We just have a few minutes left, or a few seconds, actually. Please go to the Amazing Facts website. Take the free Amazing Facts Bible study course. We have one lesson that is specifically on baptism. You can read that for free even right now at our website, and it's talk about power and purity.
2: Power and purity, yes.
1: And it'll tell you about the importance of water baptism. That is biblical. But you need both. You need to be born of the water, born of the Spirit, and it'll also guide you in the choice of a church where you can be a 100% absolutely committed Christian. I can just hear the Holy Spirit is working in your heart, Matthew, and I'm hoping that you're going to follow through with this decision. God is guiding you. And you know what? If we didn't answer your whole question this week, give us another chance next week. You've been trying so long, just call early and we'll get you on the program. Friends, we have run out of time for tonight's broadcast. We hope that you'll go to the Amazing Facts website and use our resources, amazingfacts.org. And we'll look forward to hearing from you. God bless.
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2: For our friends who have stayed by, we're going to take some of your Bible questions that you have emailed to us. We have about 2 minutes, Pastor Doug, so we want to get as many of these questions in as possible.
1: Okay.
2: So here we go. The first question, is divorce always considered a sin, or are there exceptions, and if so, what are they?
1: Well, usually all divorce, somebody sinned. So, but it's possible for a person to be what you would call an innocent party. If one spouse violates the marriage vows through adultery, they're guilty, but the other person has a right to divorce at that point. It doesn't mean they have to, but that's one grounds for divorce. And then in 1 Corinthians chapter 7, it talks about when two pagans, one of them becomes a Christian, that the unbeliever may choose to divorce and leave. The believer may not have any choice in those cases. But so that would be one example.
2: Okay. Another question that we have, it says, what countries still need to be reached with God's truth?
1: Well, the gospel is going into all the world now through the internet and various forms of media. But some places, what they call the 1040 window, you know, especially in the Middle East, some of the Islamic countries, the gospel, it's still not freely proclaimed there. And now it's even getting hard to reach people in Europe. It's becoming

0: very secular. So you can't say that everyone's had a chance yet.
1: Okay, another question we have. It's what is the best way to handle a very difficult loved one or individual who does not believe?
0: Yeah, that's one of the ways we develop character, is by showing love to those who sometimes can be difficult. Pray that God gives you patience and wisdom, and pray for them. Share information if they're willing to look at the information, and ask God to help you be a good example to them. And it might be God growing you as you try to love them.
1: All right, another question. Is Omicron the third

0: and ask God to help you be a good example to them. And it might be God growing you as you try to love them.
1: All right, another question. Is Omicron the third plague?
0: The third plague of Revelation? No, I don't think so. Matter of fact, from what I'm hearing, Omicron is very virulent, but it's not very deadly. It is spreading, but it's the death ratio is much smaller. The plagues that you see in Revelation, there's not going to be any doubt about what those plagues are.
1: And of course, those plagues don't fall until after probation closes.
0: Yeah, that's still, and we haven't had the blood and the water yet. So,
1: okay. All right, well, Pastor Doug, again, I don't think we have time to take any more questions, but we want to thank those for tuning in, those who stayed by. If we didn't get to your question, make sure that you're tuning next week. You can email or text your question to us, and we'll try to answer as many questions as we can.
0: Absolutely. God bless, friends. Thank you again for tuning in. And if you are blessed by these programs, let us know. You can go to the website and donate to keep us on the air. AmazingFacts.org. God bless.
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3: With SRN News, I'm John Scott. Multiple people reported dead after a mass shooting in North Carolina. Deputies with the Caswell County Sheriff's Office were dispatched to the area of Brooks Road in Prospect Hill. That's an unincorporated town. The North Carolina State Bureau of Investigation said several people were killed. Authorities say a man who was arrested at President Trump's Los Angeles area golf course has pleaded not guilty to all charges, including several felonies.
4: The Los Angeles County Sheriff's Department says 38-year-old Janine John Taylor was taking photos and video and had a 16-round magazine with ammunition in his pocket. Authorities recovered a loaded pistol in his car. Taylor was arrested Sunday after appearing to monitor security preparations at Trump National Golf Course 2 days before the president's fundraiser there. Investigators searched Taylor's home in Downey, California, and found several firearms, magazines, and ammunition, body armor, and a notebook that contains what authorities describe as concerning statements. I'm Mike Hempen.
3: The world waits on news of whether there's a deal on reopening the Strait of Hormuz. President Trump says an agreement with Iran could be imminent. Florida Senator Rick Scott tells the Salem Radio Network the Senate is moving forward to deal with former NIH Director Anthony Fauci.
5: The Homeland Security Committee, which I'm on, we're going to hold him in contempt, and that will get referred to the Department of Justice, and they'll make a decision what they're going to do. Remember, Steve Bannon and Peter Navarro went to jail over the same, basically, not being willing to answer questions.
3: A condemned finding could open the door to a federal investigation into whether Fauci had a valid constitutional right against self-incrimination when he refused lawmakers' questions. This is SRN News.
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3: Violence against Jewish establishments in Canada.
7: A kosher restaurant was set on fire in Montreal this past Saturday. The Forward reports security cameras recorded a man on top of the restaurant igniting the blaze, which gutted the structure. It's the latest in a string of attacks on Jewish establishments in Canada, which include a gunman firing at a bagel bar in Toronto, and in June, a man smashing a window and trying to start a fire at Temple Emmanuel Beth Shalom in Montreal. I'm Bill Alexander.
3: Amnesty International UK apologizing for publishing its report critical of pro-life and pro-traditional family groups. The human rights organization said the briefing titled "A Growing Threat." The anti-rights movement in the UK should never have been published and fell significantly short of its standards for research, evidence, and editorial oversight. It was removed following backlash by Christian and gender critical groups. This is SRN News. Representative Chuck Edwards is dropping his reelection bid.
8: North Carolina Republican Congressman Chuck Edwards has withdrawn from his reelection campaign days after the House Ethics Committee recommended that he be censured for unprofessional and inappropriate conduct towards two young female aides. The 65-year-old Edwards has denied any of his conduct was intended as a sexual or romantic advance, but the committee says his behavior would lead a reasonable observer to interpret it as such. Edwards says on social media he made the decision to drop his bid for a third term after much prayer and reflection. I'm Lisa Dwyer.
3: Missouri's top election official rejecting a petition for a statewide referendum on new congressional districts that were backed by President Trump. Republican Secretary of State Denny Hoskins asserted the petition is unconstitutional. More details at srnnews.com.
9: From the very start of the day, we look to the Lord. Psalm 90, verse 14 tells us, "Satisfy us in the morning with your unfailing love, so we may sing for joy to the end of our lives." Psalm 90, verse 14.

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1: Sometimes I think that I've made such lousy choices in the past that I'm never going to be able to live them down. I know that I'm paying the price now, but isn't there just any way to be given a second chance to undo this mess I've made?
2: If you could change three decisions of your life, what would they be? 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We're looking at Job, and I thought I kind of knew this story. But as usual, the pastor finds some truths and some principles that I've never considered before, and I'm finding really practical as I wrestle with life at this stage of the game. In today's visit, we're going to meet another one of the players in the story of Job, and we're going to find how God counteracts the lousy thinking of this man. And that's really good news, because I think that all of us know someone just like this, and perhaps we can apply the same principles to counteract our own 21st century Bildads. 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
3: Now, how long has it been since you've been able to state with absolute confidence, I am free from guilt? Now, the sad truth is that many Christians honestly, sadly, maybe don't really even know that experience. And maybe they're even a little afraid of it. But it does raise a dilemma, now doesn't it? On the one hand, God really, really wants you to know that experience. I mean, he really wants you to come to the place where you can stand up and say, I am free of my guilt. I'm forgiven. I've been released from my bad choices, my bad actions, and the kind of person I am. And Christ sees me as guiltless. That's powerful. I mean, that's wonderful. God really wants us to know that experience. By the same token, you know, he never wants me to come to the place where I think that sin is inconsequential, where I come to the place where I can feel so guiltless, you know, that I'll run around and no matter what I do, I don't have to live with the guilt because I've been delivered. No big deal. Now, just as we've seen in our discussion of the book of Job so far, we've seen some lousy foundation for some of the philosophy that is taught in the book of Job. Now, please remember, it isn't ultimately taught in the book of Job. It is put out there, you know, sort of an idea thrown up on the wall, but then God finds a way to say, that's trash, and you need to understand it's trash. So, again, be very careful reading the book of Job that you make sure that what you are reading is the stuff that God blesses instead of the stuff that God says, yeah, I hear what you're saying, and you know what? It's garbage, okay? Just as we saw in our previous study and discussion together, as we saw this man, Eliphaz, he seemed to base all of his arguments for straightening Job out upon a basis of shame. Okay? Bildad, another character in the book, another friend who has his theory, his philosophy, he's going to help Job out here, okay? Bildad bases his view of life, his sense of truth, upon something that is it's twisted,

and it's skewed, and it's partially true. Eliphaz touches the nerves of shame, whereas Bildad will play on your guilt. I mean, if you let this man teach you what truth is, you're going to walk around feeling guilty all the time. Now, you might wonder and say, I don't get it. You know, those seem so closely related. I mean, you know, guilt and shame and all this. Okay, let me put it this way, and I think that this makes a great deal of sense. I think that this is scripturally and psychologically, I think it's extremely accurate and strong, okay? A guilty person, okay, a person who operates basically off of a foundation of guilt says often, I made a mistake, I made a mistake, I made a mistake, whereas a shame-based person will always incorporate it so deeply that they say, I am a mistake. And that's a different layer. I am a mistake. That's tough. And so you might say, well, you know, I made a mistake. That's not so bad, is it? Well, it depends on how far you take it. I mean, granted, it seems at first glance not to have the consequence, not to be so deeply entrenched into a person as when they say, I'm ashamed, I am a mistake. A person who operates off of guilt, maybe it's a layer that seems a bit less, but let's find out for sure. See, in Eliphaz, we find some specific verses about him making his claim of shaming issues to Job, and we've already dealt with that in this series. But just like with Eliphaz and the Deeper Look Study Guide, and maybe a few verses here together on the air, we're going to find that this man, Bildad, who blames the situation, he lays the guilt on Job often, has some very specific statements. Here's one. It's obvious that you're guilty or this wouldn't have happened. I mean, look at me. I'm Bildad. It didn't happen to me. Or here's another one. You are, Job, right now, just receiving the logical consequences of your choices. Or here's another one. God isn't going to change the rules for you, Job. I mean, who do you think you are? Or here's another one. You can't, Job, I'm sorry, you know, we're friends and all that, but you can't expect God to override your evil nature and the just results that come from your evil nature. Now, you can't do that. Here's one, and this actually shows you the degree. Now, up to this point, you might be saying, oh, you know, okay, I understand. If somebody were to say that to me, I wouldn't think it was that bad. I think there's some accuracy, some truth there. All right, how far does this thing go? When you start down that path of laying a lot of blame and guilt upon a person, this is how far this man, Bildad, actually takes it. He says, even the moon and the stars are imperfect, and you're just a maggot. Oh my, come on now, that's taking it a little far. I mean, suddenly now you say, wait a minute, this thing's gone over the line. This man has started building a case off of blaming and guilt that, you know, at first reading, you know, it's making sense. I agree with it. But when you take it to its logical conclusion, you end up with something that's really sick and it doesn't work. Do you see the deterioration here? It went from you are guilty to Job, you are nothing. Well, that's a very slippery slope. You are guilty, eventually ends up to you are nothing. Is this why the Bible spends a great deal of time, you know, many, many passages, defining, clarifying, and then finding a way, showing me, teaching me how to eradicate guilt? Is this why God defines guilt so clearly? Is this why he clarifies what is guilt and what isn't guilt? Is this why God actually comes to the place where he wants to show me how to eradicate guilt completely? In the end, guilt is hopelessness. Guilt accomplishes nothing in the ultimate end. Now, don't get me wrong. If I do something stupid, I should feel guilty about it. I mean, if I have something to feel guilty about, if I've done something that, of which I should feel guilt, you know, I better. Otherwise, I'd be pretty pathological. I would be a very amoral person, a very dangerous person if I do damaging things and I feel no guilt over it. But the guilt in itself is just a triggering. That's all it's supposed to be. Guilt is not a tool for long-term health and growth for a person. It just isn't. Guilt is only a triggering mechanism to cause you to seek to find an answer, a resolution to the problem. When it's all said and done,

0: and Eve, you know, initially in the Garden of Eden, Genesis 3, I mean, they didn't have any way to deal with their guilt. They tried. They had never experienced guilt before. And so they went running around grabbing fig leaves, et cetera, and hiding from God. I mean, these were things they had never done before. But that's because they were feeling stuff, you know, they had never felt before. What were they feeling that was new to them? They were feeling guilt. Why did they feel guilt? Because they'd done something wrong. They'd done something they weren't supposed to. And so Adam and Eve, even though the guilt actually triggers them to behavior, their behaviors aren't valid. I mean, in itself, guilt isn't the answer. Guilt is a trigger, but it's not the answer. Adam and Eve, quite frankly, the healthiest response would have been, should have been, could have been, that they would have stood at wherever the place was in the cool of the evening when God would come down to the garden to meet with them. They should have gone running there and just stood there and pacing, waiting for God to be there so that as soon as God would show up, they'd look and say, God, we blew it, and we don't know how to deal with it. But guilt triggered them to inappropriate response. Now, guilt triggered, but it wasn't an appropriate response. There are some very simple truths that the Bible teaches over and over again. Number one, we are guilty. I'm guilty. You're guilty. We are. I mean, I have failed and you have failed and over and over and over again. There's a song I wrote for kids several years ago. I have sinned, you have sinned, over and over and over again. Everyone has missed the mark, come short of the glory of God. I have sinned, you have sinned. And you sing it faster and faster and move up, you know, through keys, and the kids think that's cool. But it comes off of that Greek New Testament concept of amatia, to miss the mark. I have sinned, you have sinned. And we've done it over and over and over again. Everyone has missed the mark and come short of the glory of God. It's just a reality. We are guilty. And the second truth that we find that early in the Bible is we can't handle it. We cannot handle our guilt. We are not capable. We don't have the standard operating equipment to handle guilt. We just don't. It wasn't given us in creation because we weren't ever supposed to have it. Number three. Not only am I guilty and that I don't manage it well, number three, it will destroy. I mean, guilt itself will destroy unless we relate to it correctly. Number four, God yearns to eradicate guilt. He really, really, really wants to. Number five, I can wallow around in my guilt, and guess what? It still destroys. I mean, say, well, okay, I give in to my guilt. Well, so what? That doesn't cure anything. It's obvious that Adam and Eve couldn't handle it, couldn't manage it, and we can't either. Yes, we do often in life get the logical consequences of our choices, but we're also dealing with a God who loves to be merciful. I mean, he loves to try to work out ways so that we don't get what we deserve. Lamentations chapter 3 has a wonderful verse. It says, "It is only of the Lord's mercies that we are not consumed." Every one of us deserve to be consumed. I mean, our guilt should get us, but it is of God's mercies that this doesn't happen. If I don't pry my fingers off of my guilt, if I somehow decide that I'm going to cherish my guilt or somehow try to use it as a tool to accomplish something, it's going to get me. How long do you want to carry your guilt, friend? I mean, in spite of what Bildad wants of you, this blamer, don't you want to eventually someday look up to heaven and say, God, I give you my guilt. I give you my burden. I can't handle it. Let's pray. Lord, we remember where Christ invited us to give him the burden, the load that we couldn't carry. And certainly, Father, guilt is a large portion of it. We'd pray that we'd learn how to turn it over to him appropriately. This we would pray in the holy name of Jesus. Amen. Hello there, good friend. We've created a new website for you, and it's yours. We'd love to have you visit us there and take any of these resources. You use them. Our gift. It's given to you, G-I-V-E-N, the number two, U-Y-O-U.com. Thank you so much for enjoying Between the Lines, and blessings on you.
1: 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This is Life Talk.

0: And that would be a good, more neutral question to ask. Hey, do you know any of your friends who have been bullied online or who are really depressed about it?
1: This is Focus on the Family Minute with Sue Acuna about parents setting rules and limitations with your child's technology.
0: And then they can start talking about it, which gives you a chance to talk about what we should do if that ever happens to you. Mm. And like I said, it's hard to admit that you're being bullied, but even to come and say, I don't like what this person is saying. But also, parents need to monitor phone use. This is one of the hardest things for parents, is to not let them take their phone, their smartwatch, their iPad into the bedroom without some rules and some limitations. Yeah. You wouldn't let a stranger show up at your door, say, I want to go talk to your daughter in her bedroom. You wouldn't let that happen. But she can absolutely do that on her phone.
1: More from Sue Acuna and Cynthia Tobias on how you can properly monitor your child's time on social media and the internet at FamilyMinute.org.
2: Hello, this is Dr. John Morris. You know, even though I've been a believer for quite some time, I am still amazed at how God uses each one of us to further His kingdom. I remember the events that led to my full commitment to the Lord. There was a lot of faulty education that stood in the way, but God in His grace broke down those barriers. How about you? Is Jesus Christ your Savior? Is He your Lord? God created you.

0: and he died for you. And if you're sensing he's drawing you closer to him, ask him for the salvation and healing for which you long. There isn't a day that goes by that I regret my salvation, and I consider myself truly blessed to be a part of the life-changing work God called me to do through Back to Genesis and Science, Scripture, and Salvation and the Institute for Creation Research. If you'd like to experience the same peace that I've come to know, call me or contact this station. There's someone waiting to pray with you and introduce you to the Savior and welcome you into eternal life.
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3: Proverbs 27:23 says, "Know well the condition of your flocks and give attention to your herds." Hi, I'm Rob West. We may not be in an agrarian society, but that proverb still applies today. Faithful stewardship requires attention. If we don't know what we have and where it's going, we can't manage it with biblical wisdom. Today, we'll look at the best practices of budgeting and why it's about far more than numbers. Then we'll take your calls at 800-525-7000. This is Faith and Finance, biblical wisdom for your financial journey. A budget is simply a plan for managing what God has entrusted to you. It's not meant to be a burden or a source of shame. It's a tool for faithfulness. As stewards, we recognize that everything belongs to the Lord. That means our income, our savings, our spending, and our giving all fall under His care and purposes. So budgeting begins with a spiritual question before it becomes a financial one. Lord, how would you have me manage what you've provided? That question changes the purpose of a budget. We're not just trying to make the numbers work. We're asking whether our financial decisions reflect what we truly value. A budget helps reveal patterns. It shows whether our money is drifting toward impulse, comfort, and accumulation, or whether it's being directed toward generosity, provision, responsibility, and contentment. So, what are some best practices? Well, first, start with giving. Scripture never treats generosity as an afterthought. In 2 Corinthians 9:7, Paul writes, "Each one must give as he has decided in his heart, not reluctantly or under compulsion, for God loves a cheerful giver." A budget allows us to be intentional rather than reactive. Instead of giving only if something is left over, we prayerfully decide in advance how we want to participate in God's work. Second, know your true income. For someone with a fixed paycheck, that may be fairly simple. You can build your monthly plan around predictable take-home pay. 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Then build your core expenses around that number, not your best month, but a realistic minimum. 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Third, give every dollar a job. That doesn't mean every dollar is spent. Saving is a job. Giving is a job. Paying bills is a job. Preparing for future car repairs, insurance premiums, school expenses, medical needs, or Christmas is a job. The goal is not restriction. The goal is direction. Fourth, plan for irregular expenses. Many budgets fail because they only include monthly bills. But life includes non-monthly expenses, car maintenance, home repairs, gifts, travel, school costs, medical needs, and annual renewals. These are not emergencies if we know they're coming. A wise budget sets aside small amounts over time so that predictable expenses don't become financial surprises. Fifth, build margin. Margin is the space between income and outgo. Without it, even a small disruption can create stress. With it, we're better positioned to respond with wisdom when needs arise. Margin can also create room for generosity. Ephesians 4:28 says, "We are to work honestly so that we may have something to share with anyone in need." Budgeting helps us live with that kind of readiness. Sixth, review and adjust. A budget is not a one-time document.

0: It's a regular conversation with the Lord, with your spouse if you're married, and with reality. Some months need adjustment. Some categories may be unrealistic. 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
0: 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We'll head down to Louisiana. Ann, how can I help?
3: I have a problem that I've been trying to look into. I needed some more Social Security quarters to start withdrawing my Social Security. I need 12 more quarters. So I got a little job as a household manager. Now, my problem is I'm trying to figure out, should I be hired as an hourly employee, a household employee, or an independent contractor with hourly pay? I know there's such thing as nanny taxes. And how would the IRS look at this position, and what should I do?
0: Yeah. Great question. So as you look at this, you know, the key issue is that the job classification should reflect the actual working relationship, not which choice produces more Social Security credits. So if your goal is to earn credits, you need to make sure your wages are properly reported and that Social Security and Medicare taxes are paid. Whether you're an employee or an independent contractor really depends on the nature of the job. So, if you are, just working for one employer and they're controlling what work is done and how it's done, then that's going to be a household employee. They would need to withhold and pay the Social Security and Medicare, and those wages would count. If you're truly operating independently and you set your own methods, you serve multiple clients, you're controlling how the work is performed, well, then that would be in line with an independent contractor relationship, but you'd have to pay the self-employment tax, but that would then also earn Social Security credit. So, the relationship

0: Yeah, so that's going to be a challenge there, because I certainly understand that you want to be independent, because then you can take advantage of the deductions and so forth of being self-employed, although you would have both sides of Social Security. One client doesn't automatically disqualify you. I would just say, you know, you can have one client and still be an independent contractor, but the IRS is primarily going to look at who controls the work. So if you decide how the work is done, you provide your own tools, you set your own schedule, you operate independently, you may qualify as an independent contractor. If, on the other hand, the family directs your work and your hours and your methods, you're more likely a household employee. So I would get with a CPA who can really just evaluate your situation here and advise you on how to set it up. If you decide to go and the CPA believes you can be recognized as an independent contractor based on your working relationship, then you're going to want to make sure you keep separate books and that there's a clear line between your personal finances and your business. That's going to ensure that you are able to deduct business expenses without being challenged by the IRS, but you've got to be able to document things separately between your personal and your business activities.
1: Okay. Well, that sounds good. 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
0: 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And thanks for your call today. Lord bless you. We'll go out to Texas, Virginia. How can I help?
2: Hi, thank you so much for taking my call. You're such a wonderful blessing.
0: Thank you.
2: I have a student loan that I did not pay on for a while, so it has some unpaid interest. But I have now been making payments, and I've been squirreling money away, and I'm able to pay off that interest, the outstanding interest, because I need to do that right before my payments will even touch the principal. Is that correct?
0: Yeah. I mean, so, you know, if you have the opportunity to pay down accrued interest, that can definitely be a wise move because it reduces the amount of interest that may continue to accumulate. I would say, you know, that's a generally a good idea. Are these federal or private student loans?
2: Federal.
0: Okay. All right. And so is your plan to pay off the accumulated interest and then just keep paying on them, you know, monthly, or what are you thinking moving forward?
2: Yes. So now that the deferments have been lifted, I was going to make payments anyway, but definitely start making payments, continue to make payments monthly. But I noticed when I called them also, they had said that, you know, if I just make, say, $200 a month, it's not really going to, because I have so much interest accrued, it's not even going to bring down any of the principal. I'm really just paying off the interest, because that's where, when I send in a payment, they first send it to the interest.
0: Yes, yes. And that's why you want to do this. And so I think going ahead and paying off that accrued interest, well done on putting that money aside and having the ability to do that. And now I think from here, you know, once you get that down, obviously if you can send a little extra every month, great. But at the very least, let's get that accrued interest from the deferment out of the way and then get you, you know, paying on a monthly basis. And again, if we can add something to it, that would be excellent.
2: Okay. And then one other quick question. Someone had told me that what they did with their child had a student loan is they refinanced it through SoFi as a personal loan. And they were telling me that I should do that. But I feel safer to have it as a federal, I don't know, just kind of feel like it's just to keep it as a federal loan. They're at 6% and 7%, because I have two different loans that have been federal loans that are consolidated. So one's at 6% and one's at 7%. And then when I went onto the SoFi just to check it out, they don't even let you see any sort of percentages. You have to give them all your information, date of birth, and all that. And I didn't want to do that. So
0: yeah. Well, here's the thing. I'd

0: be very cautious about that because, you know, you're going to give up those valuable federal benefits if you need them down the road, like income-driven repayment for deferment, forbearance. You've already taken advantage of it. If you needed it again in the future, you'd lose that. And you're likely not going to get a meaningfully lower interest rate on a personal loan without any kind of collateral that would justify it. So I would just stick tight with what you've got on the federal side.
1: Thank you. Yes, a confirmation. God bless you, Rob.
0: All right. Thank you, Virginia. I appreciate it. Well, folks, we're going to take a quick break. When we come back, more of your questions, and we've got some lines open. So if you have a question, we'll try to give you an answer. 800-525-7000. You can call right now. This is Faith and Finance. We'll be right back.

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2: Great to have you with us today on Faith and Finance. 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Let's go back to the phone. Chicago's where we're headed next. Bernie, go ahead.
3: Oh, thank you, Ralph. Love your show. Thanks for taking my call.
2: Thank you.
3: The question is, I was thinking of buying these two single-family homes. They're both $250,000 each. I have property that's worth $7 or $8. What is the implications if I want to sell a multi-level and buy homes? Is there something I need to know other than the standard, you know, closing costs and all that? The multi is a mortgage free, so it's nothing owed on it.
2: Okay, yeah. Well, you can do a 1031 exchange, which is also known as a like-kind exchange, and you can exchange an apartment building for rental single-family homes because both types of property qualify as like-kind under the IRS section code 1031. So it defines that term like-kind pretty broadly, and that's why both of those, because they're used for investment or business purposes as opposed to personal use, can be factored into the 1031 exchange. So that just simply means you'd be able to sell the apartment building so long as you followed the timing of identifying the next properties within 45 days, closing on them within 180 days. You essentially kick the can down the road with respect to the capital gains tax on that multifamily property, which is a good thing because you don't have to pay that now. You could pay it later and get full use of this money moving forward. I think the key would just be that you find those properties that make sense. Don't get over levered because we don't want you to be in a situation where, let's say, the economy were to take a pretty significant downturn and you went for a longer period of time than you expected without a renter. I just don't want you to put yourself in a difficult spot. But assuming you go in with enough equity, you can take advantage of the 1031. You clearly are going to have those costs on the sale of the property, and so you need to factor that in because that's going to come out of the proceeds of the sale. But assuming you account for all of that and you like the idea of switching the multifamily for the multiple single families, then it certainly can be done.
3: Thank you so much. I appreciate you taking time to answer my question. Thank you so much.
2: All right. God bless you, Bernie. Thanks for calling today. Let's go to Texas. Amy, how can I help?
4: Hey, Rob. Thanks so much for your ministry. We really appreciate it. My husband and I have been blessed beyond measure. We're not, from the world standard, have a lot from a financial point of view, but we have more than we'll ever use. And we

0: We want to bless the Lord with that, and we stand to inherit from both sides of the family financially, and we want to do right by God. We are currently totally out of debt. We have, throughout our marriage, learned to live within our means, as hard as that can be. We have two grown sons, and one is married, and we have two grandchildren. We tend to get paralysis in the analysis. Mm. We have been to several different classes. We know what we need to do. We just need somebody to come alongside of us and view where we are right now and what we want to do with it in the name of Jesus.
1: Yeah.
0: How can we get help with that? I know, yeah. You know, we've talked to different, we moved to Texas about 10 years ago, so we're still getting, you know, somewhat the lay of the land. My dad passed away in November, and we have not fully received all of that inheritance. And again, we want to know, you know, so often when people look at our financial numbers, you know, they want us to go straight to investing kind mm-hmm. of thing. And we need to understand that part of it, mm-hmm. but we also need to plan for our future and for mm-hmm. our children and grandchildren's future.
1: Yeah. Wow. Amy, what an incredible place to be. I love this question because you start by saying, I want to just acknowledge God's faithfulness and his provision and his abundance. And we want to be good stewards. We want to be faithful in how we manage this for God's glory. And that can include giving, that can include investing, which is a part of God's plan for, you know, human flourishing and for promoting the common good, even participating in God's redemptive purposes. We want to be well planned for the future and think about, you know, what might come down the road. And we want to surrender all of that to the Lord. And that's exactly the right posture, I think, for all of us. And you need a partner in that. Somebody who understands the power of money as a tool to accomplish God's purposes, both in terms of for the future, but also to be, you know, given away and to be invested and held loosely for God's purposes as well. And all, nothing, you know, in any part of that, nothing is better than another. It's all a part of a virtuous cycle, I think, of using God's money in a way that brings God glory. Where are you guys, as you think and pray right now, kind of what is the thing that really trips you up? You mentioned analysis paralysis. Is it not understanding the investment markets and investment strategy? Is it how much you should keep versus how much you should give away? Is it where to give? Like, is it all of it? Like, what are the issues that typically trip you guys up from making decisions?
0: I think it's the investment strategies. It's also like, as you age, when you take Medicare, Medicaid, should you do Social Security? When should you take that? So it's very much the investment strategies. Also when we speak to people, you know, about it, it's kind of, they're looking at the lump sums mm-hmm. and they give good information. But my husband too, we're both very hands-on. We love to serve. Mm-hmm. So for us just to write the check, it kind of has to come with the serving alongside of it.
1: Yeah. Yeah.
0: So in some ways that helps narrow down for us what ministries we want to give to.
1: Yeah.
0: So that's
1: sense.
0: Kind of, you know, being the hands-on kind of thing.
1: Yeah. Yeah.
0: It's,
1: excellent.
0: It's a beautiful predicament, we like to
1: yes.
0: call it.
1: It sure
0: we
1: is.
0: We are blessed to be a blessing.
1: Yeah.
0: But you and I both know that as you increase in your wealth, somehow that word gets out there and people want you to give to their legitimate causes.
1: Yeah.
0: So
1: yeah,
0: it's
1: absolutely.
0: Also a faith walk in, you know, okay, what direction can we go? You know, yeah. We're looking at, you know, how can we help our family at this point? We have one son married, one son not. And they're around the same ages and, you know, trying to decipher, okay, what's best for either one of them at any given time.
1: Yeah. Yeah, this is so good. Well, this is perfect for a certified Kingdom Advisor. And I don't know whether you've reached out to a CKA in the past, but I'd love to personally connect you with somebody who can just walk alongside you, because what you need is the comprehensive financial planning, which would uncover, you know, how much you need for the future, how to invest it appropriately, how to plan for, you know, long-term care if you need it, inheritance, but also 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And an advisor who understands that in light of biblical wisdom could be just absolutely essential. I'm going to have my team get your information, and I'll personally connect you with a few people that could serve you really well. Big thanks to my team today, Sandy, Devin, Taylor, and everybody here at FaithFi. Come back and join us tomorrow. We'll see you then. Bye-bye.
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3: With SRN News, I'm John Scott. Tehran says Iran and Oman are in the final stages of drafting an agreement on how to handle commercial shipping in the Strait of Hormuz. President Trump claimed a U.S. deal with Iran to reopen the strait could happen as soon as today or tomorrow. Sheriff's deputies rushing to a North Carolina home this morning after reports of a mass shooting. That shooting took place in Caswell County, north of Raleigh. Authorities have not yet released information about victims or a suspect. Abdul El-Sayed wins the Democrat Senate primary in Michigan, and now his Republican opponent is weighing in. Correspondent Laura Wetters reports.
4: The Associated Press calling the race for Abdul El-Sayed, who beat Congresswoman Haley Stevens by 1 point. El-Sayed will now be facing former Michigan Congressman Republican Mike Rogers, who immediately released a statement saying, "Abdul isn't just another liberal, he's an extremist. Abdul doesn't represent a vision for the future. He's leading a movement grounded in ideological fanaticism. His agenda would make our communities less safe and our state less affordable." Laura Winters reporting.
3: Missouri Congressman Wesley Bell wins a Democratic primary rematch against former Representative Cori Bush.
5: Bell's primary victory is likely to propel him to re-election in November in the heavily Democratic St. Louis district. In western Missouri, Republicans picked State Senator Rick Bratton to try to unseat Democrat Emanuel Cleaver in a dramatically reshaped district that is part of President Donald Trump's attempt to retain a slim House majority in the midterms. In northern Missouri, Republicans chose former Salem Radio Network talk show host Chris DeGaulle as a potential successor to retiring Congressman Sam Graves, chair of the House Transportation and Infrastructure Committee. Bernie Bennett reporting.
3: And the Senate has confirmed Dr. Erica Schwartz as director of the Centers for Disease Control and Prevention. This is SRN News.
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3: A Georgia pastor is fighting back.
6: Alliance Defending Freedom is backing Georgia pastor Gotti Humans after his Sweet Onion Christian Learning Center, which provides optional free off-campus religious instructions to students at Vidalia High School, was dropped from the Vidalia City Schools because of a Facebook post Humans made criticizing a tax increase. ADF says Pastor Humans is being denied his First Amendment rights to free expression. I'm Bill Alexander.
3: The Christian Post reports the Justice Department is investigating an Oklahoma City's denial of a rezoning request that would have allowed construction of a mosque. In January, the Broken Arrow City Council rejected a proposed 15-acre retail center and mosque following hours of public comments from residents in the largest suburb of Tulsa. The DOJ has requested extensive documents and information from the city. This is SRN News. An Australian airline is going to charge passengers to use the overhead lockers for their bags.
7: For passengers on the budget Australian airline Jetstar, the days of cramming your bag into an overhead locker are coming to an end. But there's a catch. The carrier will charge passengers for stowing carry-on bags beginning in February 2027. The move comes after passengers and airline staff named having bags weighed at the gate and struggling to find room in overhead lockers as one of the most stressful parts of the airport experience. It makes Jetstar the latest low-cost carrier to introduce a payment system for carry-on bags. I'm Charles de Ledesma.
3: The Association of European Soccer Leagues calling for governance reform of FIFA. This adds to the mounting pressure on President Gianni Infantino following his failed plan to sell stakes in the World Cup. More details at srnnews.com.
8: From the very start of the day, we look to the Lord. Psalm 90, verse 14 tells us, "Satisfy us in the morning with your unfailing love, so we may sing for joy to the end of our lives." Psalm 90, verse 14.

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1: Coming up next, please stay tuned for It Is Written, presented by Pastor John Bradshaw.
2: And it came to pass in those days that there went out a decree from Caesar Augustus that all the world should be taxed. And this taxing was first made when Cyrenius was the governor of Syria. And all went to be taxed, everyone into his own city.
3: I'm John Bradshaw. Thanks for joining me today. It's that time of year. Even though Jesus was not born on December the 25th, it's become the day on which the Christian world remembers that great event when Jesus was born in Bethlehem, when the Messiah came into the world to be its Savior. Thanks for joining me on It Is Written. Well, Christmas is here, but I'm mindful it means different things to different people. Some people choose not to engage in Christmas, maybe for religious reasons, or personal reasons, or financial reasons, or simply because they're alone and Christmas for them isn't happy but profoundly sad. And should you get together with family and friends this Christmas, you may well notice that things have changed, because things do. People will have changed. You'll see that brother-in-law you haven't seen for 5 years and he looks 10 years older. Some will have put on weight. Some will be in poor health. You see your parents once a year, and this year, after traveling in, you're surprised that Dad seems so much older. And you wonder if it's maybe now time to move back to where your parents are so you can provide them with the support that you know they need. Christmas fads come and go. 100 years ago, Raggedy Ann and Andy was the hot Christmas toy. Not just the dolls, but accompanying books, which sold millions of copies. In the 30s, yo-yos. In the early 50s, Mr. Potato Head. Then, Pet Rocks. And hula hoops and Rubik's Cubes and Cabbage Patch Kids were up to the early 80s now. And Beanie Babies, which became collector's items before becoming worthless. And Tickle Me Elmo and so on. Video games as well. The gifts that are purchased this year are more likely to be bought online and less likely to be bought at a mall. Many malls have become testimonies to a bygone era as they sit empty and forgotten. I expect far too many people had their Christmas gifts swiped from their front step by dreadful porch pirates. That's low. But then, talk of gifts reminds us that Christmas is marked by conspicuous consumption, when people spend way too much money for things that may or may not be worth buying in the first place. Christmas music this year will likely be listened to from a phone or a similar device and not a stereo. Remember them? Christmas debates can be settled in moments as search engines answer questions just like that. Christmas trees are more likely to be artificial, whereas back in the day, you might have had a real tree in your living room. Christmas cards are being replaced to a degree by e-cards, and catalogs are fewer and smaller. A far cry from back in the day when Sears Roebuck and Montgomery Ward mailed catalogs to every corner of the country. In 1968, Sears' Christmas catalog was 605 pages. There was a time Sears even sold donkeys via its catalog. And monkeys. Things change, don't they? And people change.
4: So what really matters most at Christmas time?

0: would you end the sentence if you were to say, "All I want for Christmas is"? What would make Christmas truly special for you? What's the essence of the Christmas story?
1: Now, I was a father then. I still am. But now, I'm a grandfather. Things change. But I'm going to tell you that there's one thing that remains constant. Jeremiah 31:3, "The Lord has appeared of old to me, saying, 'Yes, I have loved you with an everlasting love. Therefore, with loving kindness, I have drawn you.'" And in the book of Malachi, God says, "I am the Lord, I change not." God doesn't change. It's not possible that God can change. Hebrews 13, verse 8, "Jesus Christ, the same yesterday and today and forever." God doesn't change. And the love of God doesn't change. Romans 5, verse 8 says, "But God demonstrates his own love toward us in that while we were still sinners, Christ died for us." John 3:16 tells us that God so loved the world that he gave his only begotten Son. Now, what kind of a world was it that God loved that much? It was a wicked world, a sinful world, wicked enough and sinful enough that world nailed Jesus to a cross. It was to that world that Jesus came. "Behold, a virgin shall be with child and shall bring forth a son, and they shall call his name Emmanuel," which being interpreted is God with us. God with us. God with a corrupt, sinful world. God's love is the one great constant that won't ever go out of style. It won't ever be replaced, and there can be no substitute. Right now, we're wrestling with AI and its impact on society. Right now, we're not 100% sure just where it's going, just where it's going to take us. But it represents a quantum change in our world. God's love? No change. He created the world out of love and redeemed the world out of love. How else do you explain Adam and Eve sinning in the Garden of Eden and God pursuing them to tell them he had a plan to save them? That's love. A world so wicked God destroyed it with a flood. That was love also. Certainly love for you. If God hadn't hit the reset button back then, there would have been no Messiah, as the world would have been completely given over to sin. But God loved you enough to say, "I want to give that person a chance, and I'm going to honor the covenant I have established with my people." The Exodus, love. God rescued his people. Manna on the ground, water from a rock, love. God was looking after his people, a very undeserving people. Remember, shortly after they got out of Egypt, they were dancing around a golden calf. Moses' own brother made the idol for them to worship and then made a pathetic excuse to explain away what he had done. And God forgave Aaron. Love. You can't change the love of God. Look at how God manifested his love in the lives of people in the Bible. After being attacked by Satan, Job still manifested faith in God. His understanding was incomplete. He suffered and responded to that suffering in some very human ways. But he didn't give up on God, famously saying, "Though he slay me, yet will I trust in him." And at the end of the book, the Lord blessed the latter end of Job more than his beginning. That's Job 42:12. You can read the book of Job and wrestle with God permitting Job to go through that difficult experience. But through it all, God was revealing himself and showing Job and us today that he is good. God gets blamed, doesn't he, for a lot of the sin and suffering in the world. There's a tragedy of some kind and people will say, "Where was God?" Some will say, "The victims and their families are in our thoughts and prayers," while others may respond to that with disdain. It's true that you can pray all day and bad things are going to happen. Prayer isn't a guarantee that life is only ever going to be trouble-free. There's sin in the world, even at Christmas. On Christmas Eve 1953 in New Zealand, a train plunged into a river after a bridge was washed out. 151 people died. It happened at a place called Tangiwai, which interestingly means weeping waters. The story of JonBenet Ramsey dominated the news in the late 1990s. The six-year-old disappeared on Christmas Day. The massive tsunami that struck Indonesia and other countries in 2004 occurred the day after Christmas. 230,000 people were killed. And some people said, where was God? Fair question. But it's the question asked by someone who isn't familiar with the Bible. Where was God? God was aching in pain. God was hurting for the suffering being experienced by so many. God was looking forward to the time when there would be no sin. And God was empathizing because God knows what it's like to hurt. He watched while wicked men nailed his own son to a cross, knowing full well that all Jesus had ever done was love people. He healed the sick. He gave sight to the blind. He raised the dead. And here were people executing Jesus. God understands what it is to hurt, to suffer. The truth is, there is sin in the world. And sin and sinners are responsible for the misery we experience. Remember, God gave humans freedom of choice, free will. People invented guns, not God. And then people misused them, not God. People invented cars and knives and the internet. And then they misused them, not God. God is love, the Bible says. What sin, what tragedy, what pain demonstrate is not that God is not love, but that there is a devil who is active and very much wants you to buy into the lies being told about God. Satan has invented an elaborate scam that portrays God as evil, and people buy into it, essentially making the devil out to be the good guy. The existence of sin and suffering in the world is not evidence that God is not good. They show us how much we need God and how much we should stay off the devil's ground. This Christmas, someone's going to drive drunk and something ghastly will happen as a result. And someone is going to blame God for that when God was pleading with that person to not do anything unwise. See, what we have in the United States and in many nations around the world, especially the United States, this is a nation based on freedom, and people have twisted that freedom to do basically whatever they please. Pornography is defended under the First Amendment. Not all, but a huge amount. You think the framers had that in mind? I doubt it somehow. Our freedoms have been twisted to protect sin more than to protect people in many cases. We wonder why we suffer when the nation is marinating in alcohol and mind-altering drugs and immorality and hate and greed. God gave us freedom. Humans corrupted it. And God so often gets the blame. God was faithful to Job. Jacob. Now here's a case. Jacob and his mother entered into a shameful plot to deceive Isaac, Jacob's father. God had made clear that Jacob would receive the birthright, even though Esau was his older brother and, in human terms, should have been the one upon whom that honor was bestowed. The one who received the birthright was favored financially and also assumed the leadership role in the family. So Jacob cheated his father in what was a tacky piece of dishonesty. He then fled for his life, fearing that his brother would kill him. And what did God do? He went with Jacob. Shortly after that, he gave Jacob a dream to encourage him. He worked it out that when Jacob met Esau again, Jacob wasn't harmed, and the two reconciled. You'd wonder if maybe Jacob hadn't gone too far, but no. God accepted Jacob's repentance, and he loved Jacob all the way through. That's one thing that doesn't change. The love of God. The love of God for you. Society is a tough place for a lot of people. The marginalized, the poor, the lonely. Now, this is remarkable. Loneliness increases the risk of premature death by approximately 26%, which is comparable to smoking 15 cigarettes a day. and more dangerous than obesity, lack of physical exercise,

0: and air pollution, loneliness. Life can be tough, and that's reflected in people's lives in a lot of different ways. Now, knowing God loves you might be hard to believe if you've lost your job or lost your family, if you feel like your life is in a mess. But if you'll hold on to God by faith and believe the promises of God, if you make that decision now, you'll receive the greatest Christmas gift imaginable.
1: For unto you is born this day in the city of David a Savior, which is Christ the Lord. And this shall be a sign unto you. Ye shall find the babe wrapped in swaddling clothes, lying in a manger. And suddenly there was with the angel a multitude of heavenly host, praising God and saying, Glory to God in the highest, and on earth peace, goodwill toward men.
0: Read the Christmas story, and there are a lot of lessons, and you hear most of them at this time of year. Wise men still seek him. Yes, that's good. There was no room for Jesus in the inn. Make room for Jesus in your life. That's another good one. We say amen to that. Bring your gifts to Jesus as did the wise men. Yes, that's right. Jesus came to save us from our sins. Oh, yes, we believe that. God is a miracle worker. The first Christmas was miracle after miracle. God uses the humble. Mary, Joseph, Jesus, all humble. God is in ultimate control of what is happening in the world. That's right. See all that he did to orchestrate the birth of Jesus in Bethlehem. It was the census that was held which brought Mary and Joseph to Bethlehem when Mary was great with child. The wise men brought gifts which provided an income for Mary and Joseph when they were refugees in Egypt. Angels appeared. A star guided the wise men. Many lessons in the Christmas story. A challenge we face is that it's easy to let our circumstances override reality. The reality is that God is love. But your circumstances say, life is hard and God has forgotten me, or this is really difficult and I can't handle it. And maybe you cannot, but remember that God said his strength is made perfect in weakness. That's 2 Corinthians 12, verse 9. If you can bring weakness to God, then you can expect God's strength to be displayed in your life. But a bad day, a flat tire, someone treats you badly, not good things, and you can start to spin out of control. You don't want to do that. You know, today's trial is setting you up for a great victory tomorrow. The prophet Elijah was asked by God to confront the wicked King Ahab and tell him there would be no rain for 3 years. This would be a disaster. God was trying to reach that rotten king and the people and help them to see that worshiping idols and pursuing evil was ruining them, and that they would be better off if they were faithful to him. This assignment was not for the faint of heart. Elijah could be killed for saying something like that to the king. But he went, he fulfilled his commission, and then God told him to go and wait by a certain stream. And it will be that you shall drink from the brook, and I have commanded the ravens to feed you there. Now, I can understand someone not being excited about birds delivering your food, but I'm sure God worked it out to be hygienic. So, Elijah did what God had asked, and God protected him. But then, it happened after a while that the brook dried up because there'd been no rain in the land. So now there was nothing for the prophet to drink. Not good, especially as it was arid where he was. Then the word of the Lord came to him, saying, Arise, go to Zarephath, which belongs to Sidon, and dwell there. See, I have commanded a widow there to provide for you. So after obeying God, his supply of water failed, and God said Elijah would have to go almost 100 miles to the town of Zarephath in what is today modern-day Lebanon, where not a billionaire, but a poor widow would sustain him. That doesn't sound great. Someone with thinner skin might have decided this prophet thing wasn't a good deal. And keep this in mind, Zarephath was the home territory of the evil queen Jezebel. So he arose and went to Zarephath. And when he came to the gate of the city, indeed a widow was there gathering sticks. And he called to her and he said, Please bring me a little water in a cup that I may drink. And then he

0: the ante by asking for bread. He had to have been starving. Food was scarce. There was a crippling drought in the area. And he asked the poor woman for bread. She responded that she and her son had little and that they were close to death themselves. But what happened next was amazing. Elijah promised the woman that if she helped him out, she would experience the blessing of God. For thus says the Lord God of Israel, the bin of flour shall not be used up, nor shall the jar of oil run dry, until the day the Lord sends rain on the earth. So she went away and did according to the word of Elijah. And she and he and her household ate for many days. The bin of flour was not used up, nor did the jar of oil run dry, according to the word of the Lord, which he spoke by Elijah. This was a really trying time for Elijah. He'd jeopardized his life, then camped by a stream for some time, then run out of water, then walked, presumably, close to 100 miles to be sustained by a woman who had nothing herself. If Elijah had recoiled at this, he'd have never seen God work those great miracles. In fact, right after this is the story of Elijah raising a boy from the dead. You might think when you're called to do something that stretches you, that God is abandoning you. You might think when your own personal brook dries up, that God is somehow against you, that everything is falling apart. The truth in this case was that while things were not looking good, Elijah was on the brink of something incredible, experiences that had not been granted to anyone else in all of history. The raising of the widow's son from the dead was the first time anyone had been raised from the dead. And Elijah was used by God in that remarkable event. And it all happened when the chips were down. Your circumstances do not change the fact that God is love. Your performance doesn't change the fact that God is love. Peter denied Jesus, not once, not twice, three times. It was cowardly and it was unnecessary. But the angel at the tomb even had a message sent directly to Peter after Jesus' resurrection to assure Peter that Jesus didn't hold a grudge. And when they met again, Jesus put Peter to work, telling him to feed his sheep. This Christmas, the promises of God are still sure. I will never leave you or forsake you. That's from a God of love. He shall direct your paths. That hasn't changed. God is our refuge and strength, a very present help in trouble. When you pass through the waters, I will be with you. That's God acknowledging that there'll be tough times in your life, but reminding you that he'll be with you in the midst of it all. Draw nigh to God, and he will draw nigh to you. In a changing world, there's one thing that doesn't change, can't change. How can the love of God change when God is love? There's a natural disaster and God is no longer love. There's a death in the family and God's love died too. No. Christmas reminds us that God is love. He gave his son for us. There's no other story like it. Hold on to the love of God. How could you rather be without the love of God? Why would you choose to face life without Jesus in your heart? What do you have if you don't have God? You have everything to gain with God and nothing to lose. Remember today, God is love. That's something that will never change.
1: Can you give Jesus your heart this Christmas?
2: And when they had performed all things according to the law of the Lord, they returned into Galilee to their own city, Nazareth. And the child grew and waxed strong in spirit, filled with wisdom, and the grace of God was upon him.
3: We wish for you a Christmas filled with the love and presence of God. Whatever your circumstances this year, we hope you'll remember that God so loved the world that he gave. The birth of Jesus represents the givingness and the love of a great God, a God who inspired the Bible writer to write, He that spared not his own son, but delivered him up freely for us all, how shall he not with him also freely give us all things?
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0: 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Let's pray together now. Father in heaven, we thank you that you are love, and that in spite of a changing world and changing circumstances in our lives, that will never change. And I thank you that you love us enough to redeem us, to forgive us, to cleanse us, that you accept us, no matter who we are, where we've been, or what we've done. Friend, today, would you accept the love of God? Would you pray in your heart right now, Heavenly Father, I accept Jesus as my Savior. I accept your love. I believe that Jesus died for me. I want to be your follower. I want to be a follower of Jesus. We thank you for hearing us. We believe you accept us. And we pray in Jesus' name, amen. Thanks so much for joining me. I'm looking forward to seeing you again next time. Until then, remember, it is written, man shall not live by bread alone, but by every word that proceeds from the mouth of God.

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0: Our world is facing a global mental health crisis. Over 200 million people across this planet suffer from internet and social media addiction. More than half of all students have said social media made them feel less confident about themselves. Teens who spend 5 hours or more a day on their

0: devices are 70% more likely to have a risk factor for suicide. Over 90% of parents think social media is having a negative impact on their children's mental health. In fact, the Surgeon General suggests adding a warning label that states, social media can be toxic to the mental health of young people. 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
1: 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Dr. Morris, how fast does Niagara Falls erode?
2: Chris, based on historical measurements, the falls has eroded upriver approximately 5 feet per year. In the early 1800s, when Sir Charles Lyell was promoting his millions of years concept, he used Niagara Falls to support his theory. Lyell claimed it was eroding at less than 1 foot per year, thus was tens of thousands of years old. This, he claimed, disproved the Bible. But in reality, Lyell ignored the evidence of rapid erosion. In fact, the erosion rate and the distance of erosion almost exactly points to the Great Flood of Noah's day as the start of erosion of the river's valley. The fact is, Charles Lyell was wrong, and the Bible's still right. It all started back in Genesis.
1: Thanks, Dr. John. For more information, visit us on the web at icr.org. I'm Chris O'Brien. Thanks for tuning in.

body was afraid and angry. God, why did you let me be thrown in prison? Cast yourself in. Hadi knew the answer. He had left Islam for Jesus in his Islamic country, and he knew the words of Jesus. If they persecuted me, they will persecute you. When Hadi began following Jesus, he was so excited to start a Bible study at work. His boss said, "Stop this or else." But Hadi kept on sharing Jesus. That's when his boss falsely accused him of embezzlement. Now, Hadi was in a cell with 12 Islamic extremists, including Tariq, a murderer. Hadi was afraid and angry with God, but as he prayed, he felt courage rising in him, and he began singing. Tariq asked, "Why do you sing?" As Hadi shared the awesome love of God, Tariq said, "I feel a warmth in my chest, easing the pain of my violent heart. Tell me more." Hadi did, and Tariq surrendered to Jesus. That's when Hadi realized why Jesus let him be thrown in prison. Jesus is pouring out his love in the Muslim world. Join what he's doing. FrontiersUSA.org.

0: You've heard it said, he's a diamond in the rough. Or maybe, diamonds are forever. Here's something else I've learned about diamonds. They're just pieces of coal put under pressure for a long, long, long time. So when I start feeling like I want to give up, I think about that little piece of coal. And if that piece of coal can make something of itself by not giving up, so can I. Persistence is in you. Pass it on. From PassItOn.com.
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3: With SRN News, I'm Keith Peters in Washington. Abdul El Sayed has won Michigan's Democratic nomination for U.S. Senate in a victory for the party's leftist progressive wing in a battleground state. Senator Gary Peters, a Michigan Democrat, was asked his reaction.
4: Well, I'll certainly congratulate his victory. I talked to him this morning and congratulate him on a victory. We have to win Michigan. It's absolutely essential for us to keep that state blue, my state blue, and so that we can take the majority here in the U.S. Senate. So he's going to work hard, and we're going to now unite the party behind him.
3: Senate Majority Leader John Thune says Abdul El Sayed's success in the Michigan Democratic Senate primary is good news for Republicans.
5: I mean, this is the extreme radical choice that the Democrats made, and now they're going to have to, accept those positions that he has been advocating for in a general election setting, which I think puts us in a pretty good spot.
3: El Sayed will face Republican Mike Rogers, a former congressman, in November in a race that will help determine control of the Senate. The Trump administration is turning up the pressure on Mexican cartel bosses. Willie Nelson reports.
6: Acting Attorney General Todd Blanche is announcing a major new rewards package targeting leadership of the Jalisco New Generation Cartel.
7: We're also announcing today with the State Department more than $100 million in rewards for information leading to the arrest of not only the five that were just

0: unsealed today, but three indicted, previously unsealed cases against additional CJNG leadership.
1: The move expands existing cases against one of Mexico's most violent and powerful criminal organizations. Willie Nelson, The White House.
2: On Wall Street, a mixed day as the Dow was up by 263 points. The NASDAQ dropped 221. The S&P lower by 12. This is SRN News.
3: A new school year has arrived. While you're busy getting school supplies, new school clothes, and a sturdy new backpack for the students in your family, don't forget that kids grow better with radio. 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
2: Baptist Press is reporting that Russia is kidnapping children from Ukraine. Correspondent Bill Alexander reports.
4: And they've been doing it since 2014 when Russia annexed Crimea. Save Ukraine is calling it pure human trafficking, with some boys being forced to join the Russian army and some girls forced into prostitution. Part of it is to promote the so-called Russification of children to alleviate a decreasing birth rate in Russia, where there were nearly 400 abortions for every 1,000 live births in 2020. I'm Bill Alexander.
2: LifeSite News reports that Planned Parenthood will close three of its facilities in Michigan. Planned Parenthood of Michigan said that the closures were driven by $5.6 million in uncompensated and undercompensated care. The three facilities in Lansing, Warren, and Livonia did not perform abortions at their facilities, though they did refer for dangerous chemical abortion drugs. This is SRN News. Scientists are certain that a SpaceX rocket has slammed into the moon as predicted.
5: While no one observed the actual impact, a telescope in Chile spotted what astronomers have identified as the debris plume resulting from the high-speed crash. The leftover rocket segment plowed into the moon after drifting off course for the past year. SpaceX launched the rocket last year with a pair of lunar landers. The company says a combination of solar activity and gravity accidentally put it on a collision course with the moon. SpaceX is working with NASA to avoid any further lunar littering. John Scott reporting.
2: The Federal Aviation Administration is investigating why a plane was allowed to take off as President Trump's helicopter was approaching Reagan National Airport in what appears to be a violation of safety procedures put in place after last year's mid-air collision. More details at SRNnews.com. From Washington, I'm Keith Peters.
6: From the very start of the day, we look to the Lord. Psalm 90, verse 14 tells us, "Satisfy us in the morning with your unfailing love, so we may sing for joy to the end of our lives." Psalm 90, verse 14.

0: 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I'm your Healthy by Choice host, Charles Mills. Each week on this program, we examine various elements of healthy living. We might focus on the heart, the liver, the brain, the bones, the digestive system, etc., etc. And this is all necessary because to be healthy, all parts of us need to be healthy. But what about our spirit? That part of us that connects with something outside of us, our beliefs, our faith, our God. Is that part of being healthy as well? Let's talk with Dr. Hans Diehl, founder of the CHIP program, about the spirit of health and how we can bring healing to even our faith. Dr. Diehl, in your many years of developing and presenting CHIP seminars, have you discovered a connection between faith and healing, between belief and the health of the human body?
1: You know, that's a very broad subject, isn't it?
0: Yes.
1: Oftentimes, we are people that have one, two, three-dimensional viewpoints. But actually, if you really want to be a complete human being, it's just like a car has to have four wheels. Mm-hmm. So the human being needs to be a social person, a physical person, a mental person, and there needs to be a spirit there, a spirit that provides guidance, a spirit that helps us to reach out to others, a spirit that is not just looking for wealth and fame and success, mm-hmm. you know, for being awarded, being recognized. No, someone that is finding and looking for significance in life, mm-hmm. significance that has to do with being of service to someone else, seeing the smile of someone that you have just helped, and all of a sudden it gives you a buoyancy of your own, doesn't it?
0: Yes.
1: I saw a light bulb the other day, and it was just sitting there. It was disconnected. There was nothing that I was found very, very attractive. I mean, the light bulb was looking clean. It was in our
0: yes.
1: house. And I thought to myself, this is a little bit like humans, right? Mm. And the light bulb looked good, but it didn't work.
0: Yes.
1: So I thought to myself, isn't that interesting? Some people smell good, they look good, you know, they have all the images of success, they drive a new car, they have a nice home, they have a gated community, everything is in place, and yet somehow they're not connected through a very special spirit mm-hmm. of giving to others.
0: Mm-hmm.
1: You know,
0: mm-hmm.
1: the significance, leaving a legacy behind, this kind of a thing. And I thought to myself, you know, like this light bulb, the light bulb is not screwed in.
0: Yeah.
1: And so if someone would just screw the light bulb in, and if there is electricity there, everything is going to be fine. Mm-hmm. And then I tried it, and it didn't work. And I said to myself, no. And then I recognized the filament was broken inside mm-hmm. of the light bulb. And I thought to myself, that's a little bit what happens to people. You know, the light bulb is there, the lives are there, the families are there, everything looks good, you think everything is okay, and yet these are then the people sometimes that fall apart. You hear about tragedies that take place, not just divorces, but sometimes the handling of people in a very, very dangerous way. Mm-hmm. And you begin to realize, yeah, the spirit sort of was in there. The filament was there, but it wasn't connected. We didn't make the connection. Mm-hmm. We didn't find the time in the morning to have some reflective thoughts. We didn't have time to maybe visit with people in the hospital. We didn't have time maybe to go to a church service. We didn't have time to feed that inner spirit. And I think that's part of being whole. Just like the car that has to have four wheels, we need to have that spirit that gives us that softening, mm. that reaching out to others, that being less self-centered, to be less egotistical, right? And be more other people-oriented. Would that sound all right?
0: Oh, that is beautiful. You know, I was listening to you and I was thinking that some people would say, well, now Charles, now Dr. Deal, okay, I'm not a religious person. That's not my thing. I don't go to church. But let me tell you something, listener, and I want to share this with you. If you have a caring attitude for others, if you love other people, if you want other people to be happy, if you want to bring joy to them, there is a spirit in you. It's already there. You may not have identified it as a church. You may not identify it as a certain God. But I know the spirit is there because you have that. Because we as people, Dr. Deal, we are selfish. We are self-centered. But when we have these caring attitudes, when we have compassion, there is a spirit in us. And it is that spirit, that's the filament, that's what we're trying to build as we build health, because you can have the spirit in a broken bulb and it's not going to work. You can have a perfectly good bulb, but a broken filament and it's not going to work. You need to have both. Am I on the right track here, Dr. Deal?
1: Exactly right. You know, that's what we need to stress. You need to have the covering,
0: yes.
1: The light bulb, the outside.
0: Yes.
1: That has to be in good running condition too, because only a good, effective spirit can live in a healthy
0: body. When you go to the CHIP program, we're talking about the bulb here, mostly about the bulb. We want the bulb to be healthy, to encase that spirit, to encase that filament so it can shine brightly. CHIP is not a religious program at all. It's simply a health program. But we understand that when you have a healthy body, then that filament can be healthy as well. That spirit can be healthy as well. And that's important for people to know.
1: Yeah, and when I talk about a filament, when I talk about an inner spirit, I really talk about core values.
0: Yes,
1: and you said, well, most of us are very selfish, we are self-centered, we're egotistical, it has to be our way. That's true. And see, that's where the spirit then somehow that lives within, if it's given a chance, can perhaps reshape those values. Mm. We develop a set of values that are more in harmony with happiness and contributing to other people's joy, right?
0: Yes, yes.
1: And when you have that kind of feeling, then when you have that spirit dwelling within, then you recognize, well, health is very important and fitness is very important, but it's not enough.
0: Yes.
1: You think in terms of, well, I need to be comfortable financially. Some people call that wealth. Well, that's not enough either.
0: Yes.
1: And then you have some recognition. You know, I just came back from Boston. I had some seminars there, and I felt acknowledged. It's not really fame, but it's acknowledgement. But again, fame or acknowledgement is not enough.
0: That's right.
1: And then some people are blessed with good looks, and they think, well, I got it. No, they fade. Yeah. They go away.
0: Yeah.
1: And then some people have power. You know, well, yeah, you are in the heyday of your career, and you throw your weight around, and that power is going to be gone one of these days too.
0: Mm-hmm.
1: See?
0: Mm-hmm.
1: And so that's why I think there's a special place inside of us reserved. There's a hole that someone needs to be filled. That's sort of in every person's heart. And I think as long as that space is vacant, everything this world has to offer will not fill it.
0: Mm.
1: And so that's where the spirit comes in, I think.
0: Yes.
1: The spirit conditions us. The spirit gives us a sense of wonder and of gratitude, right?
0: Yes.
1: And you know, some people call this God, some people call it something else. I happen to call it God because I have a personal relationship that I have there. But you know, other people have a different relationship. But the idea of having a spirit dwelling within that is orienting itself towards other people and brightening the path of someone else, you know, that's what gives all of us more meaning. These are the core values to aspire to, is, I think, something from above.
0: Mm. Dr. Deal, let me ask you a question here. I've asked several people on this program, and I'm just curious to know what your response would be. You are a Christian man, and I'm a Christian person, and we look at the world as needing God. When you see someone, when you see a light bulb person, okay, the outside is broken, mm-hmm. the filament is missing, which do you preach first? What do you talk to him about first, God or broccoli? That's the question I want to ask you. Do you come at that person with God or with a nice plate of broccoli? Which do you do first?
1: I do neither, actually.
0: Mm.
1: I try to be serviceable.
0: Yeah.
1: How can I be of service to you? And sometimes, you know, Charles, as you know, sometimes the most important thing you can do to a person that is like a broken light bulb, all you can do is, you know, open your hands, have big listening ears, let people know that they are valuable because you make time available to them. That sometimes is more important. As a relationship begins to develop, as a person begins to realize that there are common core values that actually we share,
0: yes,
1: but they've gotten forgotten or they have been covered up,
0: yes,
1: you know, as we make a discovery there, you know, the Spirit will lead to a sense of joy and helpfulness and serving other people.
0: And the beautiful thing about this, and I've talked to a lot of our guests, and they have discovered this at CHIP programs as well, that the two, the Spirit and the body, the healing of the Spirit, the healing of the body, they serve each other. They build on each other. Better health brings a better spirit, which makes you have more motivation to have better health, which gives you better spirit.
1: Mm-hmm.
0: And back and forth, back and forth. So it's not that you should just go after one. The beauty of CHIP is that it gets your body going, but it also reminds you that there is a master designer, that there is someone who cares about you, and that that journey doesn't have to be taken alone. And there's the spirit and the body working together to bring about health. And I think that's important.
1: Yeah, I think so too. You know, it's not enough just to think about our level of health.
0: Right.
1: Health has to include the spirit because the spirit drives us. It's a spirit that helps us to have motivation to get out on the gym and, you know, on the tracks.
0: Exactly.
1: It's a spirit that helps us to stay on perhaps the track that we recognize might be wiser, whether it is the right foods or whether it's how we handle ourselves in our relationship to other people. Right?
0: Yes.
1: When we talk about fidelity, when we talk about honesty, when we talk about maintaining trust for relationships, you know, the spirit lives within and wants to provide guidance for us if we are sensitive to it.
0: Yes, yes. We're going to take a short break, and when we come back, I'm going to talk to you a little bit more about this very important topic, the spirit of health. Again, we know what we want to do to be healthy physically, and we can learn that. It's in the books. But there's another element to us, and Dr. Deal has identified that as the filament and light bulb. We need to have that in good working order, too, and they feed on each other as we build that good health. And we'll talk more about that on our return, so stay right where you are.
2: I thought life was just great. I felt well. And then, bang, I got told you've got six arteries that are blocked and 99% blocked. And so that was a bit of a surprise. I had to have five bypasses after that, after getting over the operation and what had to happen there. I went back onto my normal diet, which I thought was great. I had a good diet, I thought. Went back and had blood tests, and I was surprised. My cholesterol was raised, blood pressure was up, and at that point, I was introduced to the CHIP program. I went onto it immediately. Straight away, I thought, I have to do this. Within 2 months of going on the CHIP program, my cholesterol was halved, blood pressure was down. In fact, they had to lower my blood pressure pills because I was getting dizzy. So, hey, that was great. And then that's allowed me now to get back into the things I love. 2 weeks ago, I got back on the bike. And one thing I really noticed, when I used to bike before, I was always out of breath. I went out 2 weeks ago, I hit the hills, I didn't even get a sweat. I was doing some marvellous riding, you know, getting back on the bike, biking with my friends, living life to the full. To me, my life is just beginning again.
0: To learn how you can recharge your life, visit chiphealth.com. Welcome back to the program. I'm your host, Charles Mills. We're here with founder of the Complete Health Improvement Program, Dr. Hans Deal. Dr. Deal, in the past, I've talked to you about your personal journey and how you arrived at this. And I want to look back at that whole journey one more time in this program to see how there was a spirit involved. You were someone who wanted to conquer the world. You wanted to make good money. How did that change happen to you where you became others-oriented, where you became interested in helping people and not just yourself? What changed you?
1: Well, I found a deeper walk with what I identified as a God who cares. Mm-hmm. And it was that spirituality then that expressed itself. You see, spirituality is not just a piece of information for
0: that's
1: the
0: right.
1: mind.
0: That's right. That's right.
1: Spirituality is a way of life. And that way of life includes all that we are and all that we do and all our hopes and aspirations, and it encompasses all the moments of our lives. Mm-hmm. That's what spirituality really is. Mm-hmm. It's a profound way of life that has become stimulated from the inside out.
0: Yes.
1: It's not something you do because you want to get something, some acknowledgement or something like this. No, you don't even notice it, but you have to keep feeding that inner center. That filament can break,
0: yes,
1: and you have to do a little bit of welding there, you know, and that could mean maybe having a special time with your wife or with your children in the morning hour, sitting around a breakfast and having a pleasant thought or having a grateful heart, or, you know, some people feel that they would like to feed the spirit by doing some meditation.
0: Mm-hmm.
1: You know, these are all ways to maybe strengthen that inner filament so that the spirit can remain alive, because it can be flushed out again, right? It can be
0: yes.
1: covered up
0: yes.
1: With things that are we think are more important. And then we get into the wrong territory again.
0: Mm-hmm.
1: So it takes a nurturing of that inner spirit. And, you know, when you have a spouse, when you have children, when you have a world in which you work in and there is harmony there, you know, at least most of the time,
0: yes, yes.
1: you know, it feeds that spirit. And I think we need to do this. We need to be out there, maybe take a look at a sunset.
0: Mm-hmm.
1: Maybe like when I was in Boston a few days ago, I looked up the sky and it was out in the countryside and I saw the starlit sky and I thought to myself, my, you know, I'm really nothing, you know. And I recognized again that, you know, we're just part of this universe, and, you know, let's not feel so important here, you know.
0: Yes, and you bring up an important point there. These things that we do not require an enormous amount of time to look at the stars, to go for a walk with nature, to stop and smell the roses. These are things you do within your busy life. We don't have to pack up our bags and move the family to a monastery someplace and sit on top of a mountain and contemplate the universe. In our busy life, while we're going about it, we can take those moments, and we look for those moments. You have to be looking for them. You look for those moments, and you take them when they come along. What can we do, Dr. Deal, that destroys that ability for us to have a connection to a spirit? What are we doing there? I have a feeling that it's connected to something that's in our living room, connected to the wall. Am I on the right track here?
1: Yeah. Well, you know, I'm on some television program, so I don't want to denounce it as bad. But you know, we need to use that appropriately.
0: Mm.
1: You know, we need to know that there's an off button and an on button and use it wisely.
0: Yeah.
1: You know, the other thing is that we can easily drift into selfishness, which then ends up to be immorality, that can end up in debauchery, that can end up in selfish ambition, that can end up in drunken orgies, that can end up in fits of rage. I mean, these are all things that can come into our lives if we don't guard, you know, the edges a little bit, and if you don't feed the inner person. So the spirit and feeding the spirit and letting the spirit work within us becomes a very, very important driver of finding fulfillment that goes beyond these quick fixes and some of these razzle-dazzle type of things that happen to us,
0: yes,
1: where we try to grab all we can, and now I live the full life. And in the end, you begin to realize it's curiously empty and disappointing because you haven't really made a contribution to somebody else's happiness. And that always then comes back to us.
0: And that also comes back to food and nutrition. You have made a full circle here, Dr. Deal. If you were the devil, and you're not, I know you, and you're an angel. You're not the devil. Your wife says you're an angel, so you're not the devil. If you were the devil, what would you do to humanity? What would you do to society to keep what you just said from happening? How would you combat it? And what tools would you use to keep us from ever connecting with that spirit and bringing about health in our body? What would you do?
1: Well, distract people as much as you can, provide quick gratifications, self-gratification, and turn blind to your environment that is crying out for help.
0: Mm. And what would you put in the human body? And how do those things that we put in the human body that are not at our best interest, how do they affect the spirit?
1: Well, do everything you can to clog up the system.
0: There you go.
1: You know, you do it with all the refined engineered foods. You do it with all the dead meat that we push into our bodies, with all the toxins and everything else. And so the body can no longer function at efficient rates, and therefore the spirit becomes dimmed too.
0: Yeah. And you mentioned something. You said a word, and I heard it for the very first time on this program a couple of years ago. You talked about brain fog. Tell us about brain fog, Dr. Deal.
1: Oh, yeah. You know, with these kind of foods that have become our mainstay of our Western diet, the mind becomes clouded. The arteries to the brain don't function as well anymore. They become narrowed down, just like the coronary arteries. And so not enough oxygen can be delivered through these narrowed arteries to our brain areas where we are stimulated, where we are thinking, where we're feeling, these kind of things. And so you become oftentimes very dull-headed because there's not enough oxygen coming, especially to the frontal lobe where the frontal brain is, where we store and house things that pertain to responsible living. So when that frontal lobe is deprived of appropriate oxygen and nutrients, then the area where responsibility is exercised is no longer quite there, and you become a totally deranged person. You know, you may remember the story of this man who was tamping with some iron, trying to get some dynamite loaded. And while he was working with this, the dynamite exploded in his hand, and a very sharp subject went right through his eye and came out through the forehead and left there. And everybody thought this person is probably going to die of an infection. He survived. But the man who was a very responsible man from that moment on became totally irresponsible, and nobody could figure it out. He would do everything he could. He would go to bathrooms and sneak in there and steal the purses of women. He would have wine, women, and song. He would make his way to South America and live a life of debauchery, died fairly young, but he was totally irresponsible, no more ethical sense in him. And when they finally began to pull these things together and the brain was studied, and they began to realize that this man had harmed, through this dynamite, the frontal lobe, the forebrain, where you have a sense of responsibility and judgment and religious values. They're all centered in the frontal lobe. And when that becomes impaired, either physically or biochemically, I mean, you can do it with alcohol, you can do it with cocaine and so on. When you harm this special center where responsible living and actual deep felt joy is located, you know, then you are no longer able to live that kind of a life. No. The spirit can no longer dwell within you because you have destroyed the frontal portion of the brain in this accident as I described.
0: That is amazing. And that leaves us, Dr. Deal, with the astonishing concept that if we are having a problem in our lives, understanding the concept of God, understanding the spirit of God, understanding our place in this world, understanding compassion, if we find ourselves being a person that we don't want to be, it's possible that we are there because we are blocking the blood flow to the frontal cortex of our brain. And the way we do that is because of what we eat. That is astonishing to think that.
1: It is. I have said it over and over again. The reason, the ultimate reason for making lifestyle changes, the ultimate reason for moving towards foods as they come out of the hand of a master designer, as we move more and more into the area of fresh fruits and vegetables and whole grains and lentils and maybe a few nuts, as we do this, we do it in part, largely, because we want to have clear minds. We want to defog our minds. We want to have a clear sense of responsibility, a clear sense of judgment. We want to be the best person we can be. We don't want to be fog-ridden. Yes. We want to be defogged. And that's what Chip does. And food has a powerful effect there, because food helps with the circulation to the frontal lobe and to all the parts of the body. It's everywhere, right? And the forebrain is not excluded, which is good news, because as we move towards healthier food, better food, we will have clearer brains, we have clearer minds, we have a healthier heart, healthier organs, and we are becoming a holistic human being. We are, like I said to you earlier, a car runs on four wheels usually. You know, we are human beings that have a social, a physical, a mental, and a spiritual component, and they all work together well.
0: Oh, that is beautiful. Dr. Deal, we're coming to the end of our program today. We have run a series of programs for all these many months, and we've talked about all the aspects of health, and I wanted to make sure that we talked about this one as well. This is so very important. And listener, I invite you to look at your life, to study your life and say, okay, what do I need to change here? And what order do I need to change them? Do I need to bring some kind of spirit of love into my heart, forgiveness? Do I need to have more compassion? Do I need to have more thoughtfulness of others? Do I need to focus more on others? Well, you do that. You begin that process by changing the light bulb. You make sure that there is a good body out there. You get to know a spirit outside of yourself. You start to rebuild also from the inside out. And together, the outside, the inside feeds on each other and builds. And what you have at the end of that is a holistic program, mind, body, and spirit, that builds to health. And that's what we want for everyone that's listening. There is a website that can help you do that. That is chiphealth.com. Also, a CHIP program may be coming into your area. Again, it's not a religious program. It's not a spiritual-based program. It is a body program. It's trying to get that body healthy. But we know that as your body becomes healthy, your brain will become healthy, that spirit will become energized, and you will live that holistic, wonderful life. So all of that is available at chiphealth.com. Dr. Deal, any final words of motivation and encouragement for our listeners today as we not only end this program, but we end the series of programs that we've created to make men whole?
1: It was a very wonderful journey. I enjoyed every minute with you, Charles. I am very, very indebted to you. And I'm also very indebted to some of the people that call us up, some of the people that go on our website. They get some of our books. I feel connected. I feel making a contribution. And that's more than many people can say about themselves. So I'm deeply, deeply grateful. Thank you.
0: Dr. Deal, thank you very much. I know I speak for a lot of people. Whenever I interview people on this program, they say, well, tell Dr. Deal, thank you, and tell him that we really appreciate what he's doing. And that's what we have to look forward to here on this program week after week. And Dr. Deal, you are the center of that, and thank you so much. Listener, once again, that website, chiphealth.com, chiphealth.com, to discover if there's a program coming into your area. 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Until next time, this is Charles Mills along with Dr. Hans Deal, founder of the Complete Health Improvement Program, inviting you to be healthy by choice. 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
3: Positive, encouraging, Life Talk Radio. With the Wall Street Business Report, I'm John Scott. Stocks held close to their records on Wall Street while oil prices held steady. The S&P 500 slipped 0.2% from the all-time high it set a day earlier. The Dow rose 0.5%, the NASDAQ composite losing 0.8%. SpaceX sank after increasing its spending on artificial intelligence. The Walt Disney Company rose after reporting results that beat analysts' forecasts were helped by Toy Story 5. European markets were mixed and Asian markets closed higher. Treasury yields slipped in the bond market. The price of Brent crude was little changed at about $79 a barrel. The Dow gaining 263 points today to close at 54,349. The NASDAQ lost 221 to 26,363. The S&P down 13 to 7723. For the Wall Street Business Report, I'm John Scott.
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0: According to Dr. Desmond Morris and Dr. Donald Joy, there are 12 stages to marital bonding that cement us together as a husband and wife. 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
1: For more information, visit drdobsonminute.org.

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3: With SRN News, I'm Keith Peters in Washington. Abdul El-Sayed, an insurgent former public health official who harnessed Democratic frustration with the party establishment, narrowly defeated Representative Haley Stevens in Michigan's U.S. Senate primary, setting up a crucial test for progressives in a key battleground state. Senate Majority Leader John Thune says he's looking forward to the general election in Michigan after Democrats nominated El-Sayed.
4: I think it's a great contrast. Rogers is a great candidate, very experienced, ran last time, learned a lot, and I think is running a terrific campaign and fortunately benefited this time from not having to have a divisive primary like what happened in his last race.
3: The outcome of the Michigan Senate race could help decide control of the U.S. Senate. A heavily armed man who was checking out security at Trump National Golf Club in Rancho Palos Verdes, California, ahead of the president's visit there, is under arrest.
5: The 38-year-old facing 5 charges, including a felony, staff spotting him scoping out security on Friday prior to the president's visit there on Tuesday. Court documents say the suspect was wearing an earpiece while taking pictures and videos of security guards and surveillance cameras on the property. The suspect returned again on Saturday, and that's when he was arrested. Detectives finding bullets in his pocket and a loaded gun in his car. When they search his home, they find a rifle, body armor, and a notebook reportedly containing disturbing statements about the president.
3: Correspondent Laura Winters reporting. Iran and Oman have moved closer to an agreement on the Strait of Hormuz. This comes after President Trump said a deal to reopen the critical waterway could be announced soon. The strait's closure has driven up global fuel prices. This is SRN News.
6: It happens over and over again. Someone posts something we absolutely don't agree with in an online forum or in a letter to the editor or in a group chat, and we're triggered. How dare they say such a thing? How can they believe X, Y, and Z? And then we feel the need to respond, which elicits an angry response, and on it goes. The bad news is this will probably never end in someone's mind being changed, or even with an apology and an agreement to disagree. The good news is that with a lot of self-control and maybe changing a few habits, we can break the cycle. In James chapter 1, verse 19, we're counseled, my dear brothers and sisters, take note of this. Everyone should be quick to listen, slow to speak, and slow to become angry. In other words, don't get triggered. 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
3: There's more violence in Congo.
7: The Christian Post reports suspected fighters from the Allied Democratic Forces, an Islamic terror group active in Eastern Democratic Republic of Congo, killed over a dozen people, including a church elder and worship leader, during an attack on a Christian commune. Other residents were wounded. Homes were set on fire, and one person was reported missing. Local media said the attack pushed the overall death toll from ADF violence in the area to 14 over 2 days. I'm Bill Alexander.
3: There's been a resurgence of interest in Christianity amongst the British military. Christian Today reports that Dr. Martin Gliniecki, executive director of the Soldiers and Aviators Scripture Readers Association, says its workers had encountered greater spiritual engagement both at training establishments and established barracks. Chaplains have reported increases of conversions and baptisms at several training centers. This is SRN News. Here's the Wall Street Business Report.
8: Stocks held close to their records on Wall Street while oil prices held steady. The S&P 500 slipped 0.2% from the all-time high it set a day earlier. The Dow rose 0.5%, the NASDAQ composite losing 0.8%. SpaceX sank after increasing its spending on artificial intelligence. The Walt Disney Company rose after reporting results that beat analysts' forecasts were helped by Toy Story 5. European markets were mixed and Asian markets closed higher. Treasury yields slipped in the bond market. The price of Brent crude was little changed at about $79 a barrel. The Dow gaining 263 points today to close at 54,349. The NASDAQ lost 221 to 26,363. The S&P down 13 to 7723. For the Wall Street Business Report, I'm John Scott.
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9: From the very start of the day, we look to the Lord. Psalm 90, verse 14 tells us, "Satisfy us in the morning with your unfailing love, so we may sing for joy to the end of our lives." Psalm 90, verse 14.

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1: It's time now for Bible Talk. Join our hosts, Gary Gibbs and John Bradshaw, speakers for the Amazing Facts Ministry, as they now open the Bible and discuss themes that affect your life today. Stay tuned, because the next 15 minutes will deepen your understanding of God's Word.
2: Hi, friend, and welcome again to Bible Talk, where we talk about what the Bible says to us today. I'm John Bradshaw, and with me is Gary Gibbs. Hi, Gary.
3: Hi, John. Last time we met together, we studied a very interesting topic, the topic about the Antichrist.
2: And is this a hot-button topic today? Everyone's talking about it. It's in the movies. Prophecy is being written about in news magazines. It seems as though everyone's got an opinion, and hey, we talked last time, some of them are pretty funny opinions.
3: It really is. I looked up on the internet, just typed in Antichrist, David Hasselhoff. He's an actor on a program called Babe Watch. Becomes the first hit there for Antichrist. Supposedly he's the Antichrist.
2: Now, I hope someone's just kind of doing that tongue-in-cheek. But do you get people who are deadly serious about promoting the idea that it's Ronald Reagan or Procter & Gamble? And we can state with certainty that it is D, none of the above.
3: In fact, John, you showed us that the Bible says the Antichrist beast is actually a nation.

0: creation.
1: Yeah, that's what the Bible says.
0: And where did we find that at?
1: Now remember, the book of Revelation, so symbolic, draws its symbols from the Old Testament scriptures. And you go back to the Old Testament book of Daniel, study Revelation and Daniel together. And in Daniel 7, you've got Daniel the prophet having a dream about all of these beasts. And he says what he's dreaming about. He talks about animals coming up out of the sea, you know. And then he says in Daniel 7:17, these great beasts, which are four kings that shall rise out of the earth. Mm-hmm. Get that? They're kings. Verse 23, the fourth beast shall be the fourth kingdom.
0: So it's symbolic. It's just like here in the United States of America, we represent America by a beast.
1: Oh, sure. I mean, if you were to read a cartoon, you might see a conference table with an eagle and a bear and a lion at the table.
0: You're originally from New Zealand. What animal do you use to represent New Zealand?
1: Now, we're kiwis. See, not the fruit man, the bird. We're kiwis.
0: Oh, there's a bird, a kiwi bird.
1: What do you mean there's a bird? You need to know that. I need to educate this man right here.
0: Well, I like to eat kiwi fruit. The bird I'll leave alone.
1: You better not eat that bird. It's rare and endangered. It's a precious symbol of our country, see?
0: Okay, so the Antichrist beast is a nation. It's a kingdom. Now, does this kingdom exist today?
1: Well, I tell you what we can do. We can look in the book of Daniel, Daniel chapter 7, and look at some of the identifying marks of this nation, and we can find out.
0: Well, why don't we do that? Because this is probably quite a new concept for a lot of people, because most of the things we read and we see in the movies, it presents the Antichrist as a supernatural single individual.
1: Sure.
0: Now, we're talking about a world power, a kingdom.
1: Often people say the Antichrist is a Jew living in the Middle East, or there's a popular series where the guy is a Romanian, and whichever way they look at it, it's generally one man doing some terrible thing.
0: I remember, John, several years ago, and it wasn't that long ago, in fact, full page ads were taken out in like USA Today, the New York Times, the LA Times, saying the Antichrist is here. Now, this was expensive. These ads were multiple thousands of dollars. Somebody spent a lot of money saying the Antichrist is alive. The Christ is what it said. The Christ is alive today and living here. And of course, as Christians, as we looked at it, we said, oh, that's got to be the Antichrist. But you're saying, no, it's not a single individual. It's a kingdom. So there are points here in Daniel.
1: Yeah, why don't we walk through them? You read in Daniel 7 and verse 8, I considered the horns and lo. In fact, I want to back up.
0: All right.
1: I'm just thinking as I go here.
0: Well, there's a lot here.
1: Yeah, you've got these four beasts that Daniel saw. He said the first was like a lion. It had eagle's wings.
0: Mm-hmm.
1: Okay, that's verse 4.
0: Mm-hmm.
1: Then there was another beast like a bear raised up on one side. Then verse 6, a third one like a leopard. And verse 7, a fourth one that defied zoological classification.
0: Mm-hmm.
1: It was just this thing.
0: Says it's a dreadful, terrible beast, like a monster.
1: Now, many people, most students of prophecy, are going to realize that this first beast, represented by a lion with eagle's wings, is the nation of Babylon, the kingdom of Babylon.
0: In fact, John, I have visited a museum in Turkey, the country of Turkey, and it has panels out of ancient Babylon that adorned the walls leading up to the presidential palace. And do you know what was on those panels?
1: You're going to tell me lions with eagle's wings.
0: Lions with eagle wings, all the way up to Nebuchadnezzar's palace. So, yes, historically, the wing lion represents Babylon.
1: You know, I've been to Babylon.
0: Oh, you have?
1: Oh, yeah, on Long Island, New York.
0: Oh, Babylon, New York.
1: Babylon, New York. At the marina there, they've got these two great big pillars. On top of the pillars,
0: yes.
1: Guess what?
0: Wing lions.
1: Lions with eagle's wings.
0: Well-known, well-accepted historical fact.
1: So what beast came after Babylon?
0: Well, what country came up after Babylon would be Persia, the Persian mm-hmm. Empire.
1: That's represented by the bear raised up on one side.
0: Mm-hmm.
1: Then the third beast is this beast like a leopard. And after Medo-Persia
0: came Greece, Alexander the Great.
1: Absolutely. And then after Alexander the Great and Greece, and we're getting down to one or two centuries before Christ,
0: yes.
1: Came this dreadful, terrible, exceedingly strong thing with the teeth of iron.
0: That had to be the empire of Rome, because Rome overthrew Greece.
1: That's exactly what it was. And then you've got this beast, this nation, this kingdom, Rome.

0: not being overthrown by another nation, but it says, I considered the horns. This beast had 10 horns, you see. We find out later on in verse 24, these horns that came out of Rome were 10 nations or 10 kingdoms. So you got Babylon, Medo-Persia, Greece, Rome. Rome divides.
1: Rome breaks up into what today is Western Europe.
0: Yeah, that's right. That's right. And now we get down to verse 8. Daniel says, I considered the horns. There came up among them another little horn. And now he describes many features of this little horn, which is a little nation.
1: Okay.
0: See, little
1: kingdom. Now, the little horn here is the Antichrist, and I believe all Christians accept that when you do the comparison between this and Revelation 13, the little horn is what we would term the Antichrist.
0: Oh, man, you
1: it?
0: Can't deny that.
1: Right.
0: Well, that's clear. So let's look at some of the identification points of this.
1: All right.
0: Daniel 7, verse 8, there came up another little horn right there. It's a little horn.
1: Mm-hmm.
0: Okay. So this is a nation, this is a kingdom, if you like,
1: mm-hmm.
0: but it's small.
1: Okay.
0: Now, do you think that's significant?
1: Could be.
0: Oh, I got to be, right? How could it be the United States of America, as some people might think?
1: All right.
0: Anything but small, see? So point number one, it's little. And then, in fact, I skipped over one, and I shouldn't have. They came up among them, that is, among the other nations, this little horn. Where did you place those little nations before?
1: Well, it was in Western Europe.
0: Okay, so this thing is coming up in?
1: Western Europe.
0: Okay, Western Europe. And now that we've got the geography of it, let's get the chronology of it. I'm going to bounce down to verse 24.
1: Well, you know, I see something else there. It's also coming up out of that fourth beast, isn't it?
0: That's what it's doing.
1: It's coming up out of that. So that's it's coming up out of Rome, out of Western Europe.
0: That's where it is, sure.
1: All right.
0: Verse 24 tells us when. It says, the 10 horns are 10 kings that shall rise, and another, that's this little horn, shall arise after them. See, the Roman Empire broke up in about 538 AD, and it broke up into these 10 nations, and the little horn came up after they were already in existence. So where does it put it geographically? Sometime after 538 AD, this little one's going to come up.
1: Right.
0: Now, you may say, well, that narrows it down to like the last 1,500 plus years.
1: That's really narrow, John.
0: But what if you're one of these people who think the Antichrist is the Emperor Nero? He was around before that time.
1: Yeah, you got a point.
0: Hey, counts it out, doesn't it? Okay.
1: Yep.
0: What else do we learn? Back up to verse 8. It says, before this little horn, there were three of the first horns plucked up by the roots.
1: So that's three of those countries of the 10 that Rome broke up into.
0: Yeah, they were destroyed. And I mean...
1: obliterated.
0: Totally. Plucked up by the roots, man. You don't get rid of your weeds in your garden by snipping them off above the ground.
1: So no ancestors here on planet Earth now.
0: They're gone. Then we find down in verse 24 again that this nation was somehow diverse from all the other ones. So somehow it's different, okay?
1: Mm-hmm.
0: It's different. Now we get number 6, back in verse 8. In this horn were eyes like the eyes of a man.
1: Mm-hmm.
0: So there's someone, let's say, at the head of this. Verse 25 says, he speaks great words against the Most High.
1: And what does that mean?
0: Well, listen, if you're speaking words against God, what are you guilty of?
1: Blasphemy.
0: Right, okay, yeah. So this thing blasphemes.
1: That's what we would say.
0: The same verse, verse 25, says, he wears out the saints of the Most High.
1: That sounds like what my mom used to tell me if I did something wrong. She said, son, I'm going to wear out your britches.
0: Yeah, you got it. That's right. In other words, this is a persecuting power.
1: Okay.
0: Persecutes God's people. Also says in the same verse, thinks to change times and laws. Now, that sounds like somebody wanting to take Christ's place, doesn't it?
1: It
0: tinkering
1: does.
0: With the law of God there.
1: Yes.
0: And then, now this one gets a bit complex. Verse 25 again. Reigns for what the Bible says, a time and times and the dividing of time.
1: All right. So 3.5 years. That's where we get the 3.5 years for the Antichrist from.
0: Yes, we do. But I want you to consider that in Revelation chapter 12, it equates that exact same time period to 1,260 days.
1: All right. Now, John, let's pull it together in our last 2 minutes here on the program. Can you walk through these again and tell us how they're fulfilled?
0: Yeah. You want me to go through those identification points again?
1: Yeah, if we could. Let's just walk through
0: real
1: them.
0: Quickly. First, Antichrist will be

0: more. It'll come up in Western Europe. It'll come up after the other nation, sometime after 476. It's going to come. It's going to destroy three of them. It'll be different from the others. There'll be a man leading it. It'll be guilty of blasphemy, persecute God's people. It'll tinker with God's law and think to change it. And remember, it'll reign for 1,260 days, but in Bible prophecy, and I wonder whether we've got time to do this justice. The Bible teaches us that prophetically a day is equal to
1: a year, yeah.
0: Everyone knows the 70th week is 7 years.
1: 7 years.
0: Sure. Mm-hmm. So this thing rules for 1,260 years.
1: That's long enough that we ought to be able to spot which entity this is.
0: You'd think so. It's so long that it's obviously not Ronald Reagan.
1: Right.
0: It's not Henry Kissinger.
1: Right.
0: David Hasselhoff can breathe easily. It's not him.
1: Now, I see the clock, and I know we're running out of time. I think if people want to know who this is, they ought to call our resource line. We're going to give that number in a moment, and they should get our study guide for this.
0: It's called Antichrist is Alive Today, and you don't want to miss it. This really is a power-packed Bible study. And it'll answer all of the questions and give you all of this information and more. And we would urge you to get it. Gary, this is a powerful study. We just never seem to have enough time on this subject.
1: But John, we will have time next time on this program. And let's cover it then, exactly who this is.
0: And I think something to remember, too, is that whoever the Antichrist is, we all need to know Jesus Christ. And friend, we want to urge you today to get to know Jesus and love him and be safe in his arms. And join us again next time. Don't miss it when we come back with more of this on Bible Talk.

0: If you'd like more information on what we've been studying today, we have a comprehensive Bible study guide we'd love to share with you that's absolutely free. 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
1: With the Wall Street Business Report, I'm John Scott. Stocks held close to their records on Wall Street while oil prices held steady. The S&P 500 slipped 0.2% from the all-time high it set a day earlier. The Dow rose 0.5%, the NASDAQ composite losing 0.8%. SpaceX sank after increasing its spending on artificial intelligence. The Walt Disney Company rose after reporting results that beat analysts' forecasts were helped by Toy Story 5. European markets were mixed and Asian markets closed higher. Treasury yields slipped in the bond market. The price of Brent crude was little changed at about $79 a barrel. The Dow gaining 263 points today to close at 54,349. The NASDAQ lost 221 to 26,363. The S&P down 13 to 7,723. For the Wall Street Business Report, I'm John Scott.
2: 250 years ago, 56 men got together to sign a significant document declaring freedom from tyranny, oppression, and despotism. Among them were farmers, lawyers, physicians, merchants, two scientists, a printer, a military officer, a surveyor, and a minister. The Declaration of Independence stated that all men are created equal with the right to life, liberty, and happiness. Over 6,000 years ago, this planet was created by God. But an evil power took control of this world, resulting in tyranny, oppression, destruction, and death. But the Creator devised a plan whereby human beings can be set free from the power of evil. God loves you and says, "Let not your heart be troubled. I've provided a way of escape, and I'm building mansions for all who desire to live with me in eternal freedom." A new world is coming. 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
3: How can insects prevent fall colors? The answer next on today's Creation Moment. And now, here's our Creation Moment host, Ian Taylor.
4: If you live in a climate where fall brings colors to the leaves before they fall, you've probably noticed something strange. Once the leaves start to fall, the ground is littered with their color. But among all those fading leaves, you might find a perfectly healthy-looking green leaf. That green leaf is probably the work of one of God's most amazing tiny insects. Several species of beetles, flies, and moths go through a larval stage in which the larvae burrow into the leaves. These leaf miners gain their nutrition from the leaf. But when fall comes and the leaves lose their green chlorophyll, they stop making food for the larva. So the larva secrete a hormone that prevents the leaf from losing its chlorophyll and shutting down to die. This hormone enables a leaf to stay green and produces food for the larva even long after the leaf would normally have turned color and dried up on the ground. Leaf miners present several problems for those who think that mindless evolution produced the variety of life that we see around us today. How did the larvae learn how to make just the right hormone to preserve the leaf on which it depends? Are we to believe that these larvae kept evolving from something else until one of them figured out the chemistry of the leaf? And finally, are we to believe that this unlikely evolutionary event happened in several species? Just as the sprouting of new leaves in the spring means that summer is near, so the cleverness of the leaf miner should tell us that the hand of God created this insect, and we can reliably conclude that God made the entire creation.
5: If you'd like to read more about creation science and biblical worldview issues, visit creationmoments.com for weekly blog posts, articles, and answers to frequently asked questions. 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

4 days after she died when a bridge over the Mississippi River collapsed in Minneapolis, Julia Blackhawk's funeral was held on August the 5th, 2007. She was 32 and had two sons, and she was studying for a new career. Her former husband said, "God can be so cruel sometimes. I get it, but no. It's the devil who's cruel. He's the architect of death and sadness. In the parable of the wheat and tares, God explains sin when in the parable it says, an enemy has done this. Ghastly stuff hurts. But when you break a bone or wreck a car or when someone loses their life, God hurts with you. Why didn't he prevent that loss? I don't know. But I do know that he invites you to accept eternity where there'll be no death or sorrow. Don't let the enemy win by convincing you that God is unkind. Trust God today, no matter what happens." John Bradshaw, It Is Written.

King David might have had some problems during his reign, but ultimately it was a time when Israel became strong and exerted a mighty influence for good. David would abdicate, though, and his son Solomon would reign in his place. Solomon also started off his reign in a strong fashion. He visited the site of the tabernacle in Gibeon and was asked there by God what he wanted during his reign. His reply was that he wanted to have wisdom and understanding, a gift that was given to him in abundance. Even though David wanted to build the temple, he was told by God that he couldn't build it and that his son Solomon would build it instead. Ever since the Israelites had left Egypt, it had always been the desire of God to have a dwelling place with his people. Exodus 25 verse 8 says, "Let them make me a sanctuary that I may dwell amongst them." Every aspect of the tabernacle they were told how to build in microscopic detail. The tabernacle in the wilderness was movable, but now it was time to build a permanent structure. For 7 years, the site was filled with busy workers who cleared the area. The bricks or stones were prepared elsewhere, so no hammers, axes, or iron tools were used on site. The furniture that was used in the sanctuary was also prepared elsewhere and brought to the site. When it was finally finished, it was a magnificent structure with spacious courts, magnificent approaches, and carved cedar and polished gold. The site chosen for the temple was Mount Moriah, where Abraham had shown his faithfulness and obedience in being willing to offer up his son Isaac as a sacrifice. Today, the site still holds immense significance for the three Abrahamic faiths of Judaism, Islam, and Christianity. The early years of Solomon's reign went really well. His land spread from the borders of Egypt and Philistia to the Euphrates River, and many kings came from afar, and he was able to witness about the providence of God. The blessings of God were conditional on obedience to his commands, and one of these was that a king should not take on more than one wife. However, trusting in his own wisdom, Solomon went into an agreement with the king of Egypt and took his daughter as a wife. From a human point of view, this looked like a good agreement, as it strengthened the ties between the countries and he was able to convert her to his faith. Rationalizing economic benefits for the potential conversion of a wife he shouldn't have been with anyway wasn't a one-off, and Solomon entered into many of these alliances with other nations and kings. This had a demoralizing effect on him, and he was soon in complete apostasy and open rebellion against God. He even went as far as to set up shrines to foreign gods at the foot of this mountain, the Mount of Olives. However, God was not done with him, and he continued to woo him. And thankfully, at the end of his life, he repented, turned around, and had sweeping reforms in Israel. He gave some wise counsel in his later years, and one of these we find in Ecclesiastes chapter 12 and verse 1, where he implores others to remember their Creator in the days of their youth. Speaking with hindsight, he tells others to have foresight

that a life lived with God is the best life. If only he hadn't forgotten God during his older years and stayed faithful his whole life. Today, God is looking for men and women who will give him their best years and remember the Creator in the days of their youth. And even if we don't, God always accepts us when we turn back to him with genuine repentance like Solomon.

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3: Hello, boys and girls. This is Uncle Dan.
4: And I'm Aunt Carol. Welcome, everyone. We're so glad you're able to join us for the continuation of our story about Saul, king of Israel.
3: In our last story, Saul had been challenged on the field of battle by the Philistine giant Goliath, who was nearly 10 feet tall.
4: Goliath wore a helmet of bronze and a coat of armor weighing 125 pounds. The point of his spear alone weighed 15 pounds. He was a terrifying sight.
3: David, a shepherd boy armed only with a slingshot and five smooth stones, accepted the challenge in Saul's place and defeated the giant in the name of the Lord.
4: You can find today's story in the Old Testament of your Bible, 1 Samuel chapters 17, 18, and 19. 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
3: We call it The Deadly Plot.

0: So David prevailed over the Philistine giant Goliath with a sling and with a stone and struck the Philistine.
1: Yes, your majesty.
2: What happened?
1: Your majesty, David was running toward the giant down there in the valley, and suddenly David stopped, reached into that shepherd's bag of his for a stone, put it in his sling, and slung it at the giant. Goliath stopped, reached out as though he was struck with sudden blindness, staggered for a moment, then fell to the ground.
2: He did that, right?
1: David sprang forward and with both hands pulled out the giant's sword from its sheath and slew him.
2: Yes, he killed him.
0: When the Philistines saw their champion was dead, they fled.
3: Abner, command our armies to engage the Philistines in battle at once.
0: And the men of Israel and Judah, with shouts for the victory, pursued the Philistines as far as Gath and the gates of Ekron.

0: Father, Abner has returned from the pursuit and wishes to see you.
1: Send him in, Jonathan.
2: Abner, Commander-in-Chief of all his royal armies, reporting to his majesty, great and mighty king.
1: Come forward, Abner.
2: Long live the king.
1: You bear good news?
2: The best, your majesty. The enemy have been routed and completely defeated.
1: Where is the young man who slew the giant? And whose son is he?
2: I cannot tell you whose son he is, but I have brought him here, your majesty.
1: Jonathan, go bring him in.
0: Yes, father.
1: I must find out about his family before I can consider letting him marry my daughter.
2: I understand, your majesty.
3: Long live the king!
1: You may come forward, lad.
3: May the king live forever.
1: Obviously, I wouldn't if you were my enemy. Tell me, whose son are you, young man?
3: I'm David, the son of Jesse the Bethlehemite, your majesty.
1: Why, are you the lad who used to come to the palace and play the harp for me?
3: Yes, your majesty.
1: Well, you're a brave young man, and have this day done a great service for me.
3: The God of Israel has done this, your majesty. He delivered the giant into my hands.
1: But such bravery must be rewarded. I'm going to make you my champion, head of my men of valor, my personal bodyguard.
3: Oh, thank you, your majesty. I shall serve my king to the very best of my ability.
1: David, son of Jesse, I shall have your father notified that henceforth you will be a permanent resident of my household. You shall live in the palace, an honored and respected member of the royal family. By the way, do you know my son, Jonathan?
3: No, your majesty, though I've heard of his valor at Michmash.
1: Yes, well, I'm sure you'll become fast friends. You're quite a bit alike. Jonathan, take David and help him clean up and find something fitting for him to wear for the triumphal march into the city.
0: There you are, David. You look more like a crown prince than I ever did. The robe, the sword, the bow, and even the girdle, they look like they were made especially for you.
3: But, Your Royal Highness, I can't wear your clothing.
0: Why not?
3: Well, because they're yours, Your Highness. You're the son of the king, the crown prince. Well, I'm nothing but a lowly shepherd. It seems out of place for me even to touch your royal clothing, much less wear it.
0: On the contrary, David, you're more deserving of royal robes than I am. For you had faith in God when my faith faltered. God has given you the victory which could have been mine if I'd not been afraid.
3: When we have God with us, there's no need to fear.
0: I know. With God, all things are possible. I wish my father, the king, would realize that. It seems he's completely forgotten about the living God of heaven. But you have taken God at his promises and brought deliverance to Israel. David, I know I'm going to love you, even as a brother.
4: And David went out and was successful wherever Saul sent him, so that Saul set him over the men of war. And this was good in the sight of all the people. Then, as the army was returning from battle, Saul's jealousy was aroused against David.
5: Open wide the gates! Saul, great and mighty and victorious, king of all Israel and his army, approaches!

0: singing and saying.
1: Oh, yes, Your Majesty, I heard them.
0: What were they saying?
1: That you, there's much noise, sire. One cannot be sure of what one heard.
0: They were singing that I slew thousands of Philistines, weren't they?
1: Well, I think so, yes, Your Majesty.
0: And that David slew tens of thousands.
1: It sounded something like that, Your Majesty.
0: They think more of David than they do me. What more can he have but the kingdom? He will try to take away my throne, but he won't. He won't. I'll see to that. Do you understand that, Abner? Not David nor anyone else shall be king. I am king, and I shall remain king, I and my posterity forever and ever.
1: Yes, Your Majesty.
2: Lackey.
3: Yes, Your Majesty?
2: I want music. Have David come in with his harp.
3: Yes, Your Majesty. I will bring him to you.
2: David hasn't the slightest idea that I hate him. He's just a youth, and yet he is loved by the people even more than I am. I'll make sure he doesn't steal my crown from me.

0: Long live the king! You sent for me, your majesty?
1: Yes, David. How is my champion this evening?
0: Well and happy, thank you.
1: You are a wise man, David, especially for one so young. But I didn't send for you to chat, but to play your harp. I'm depressed, and your music seems to quiet my nerves.
0: Yes, your majesty.
1: Move closer, David. Over against this near wall.
0: Yes, your majesty.
1: Try to steal my throne, will you? I'm sorry, David. I don't know what happened to me. I certainly did not mean to try to hit you with the javelin. I just threw it for practice.
0: I understand, your majesty.
1: Lackey, retrieve the javelin for me.
2: Yes, your majesty.
1: Thank you, Lackey.
2: Long live the king.
0: Perhaps, if it pleases majesty, I'd better withdraw to my own apartment.
1: No, David, no. Stay. Play more music. I am still nervous and need the soothing effect of your music. Beautiful music. But he's not fooling me, not one bit. He is after my throne, but he's not going to get it. Instead, I'll pin him to the wall. David, come back! Come back! I didn't mean to hurl that javelin at you. Come back here and I...
3: You hate David, don't you, Saul? You do hate David. Why? I asked you a question, didn't you hear me?
1: I will or will not answer questions as I please.
3: But I am your wife, the queen.
1: And I am the king. I do as I please.
3: Why do you hate David? He's courteous and kind, handsome, a man of valor, and he's...
1: Hate him? You're right, I do hate him. He is trying to steal my throne.
3: Oh, what makes you think that?
1: Because the prophet Samuel told me that my kingdom would be taken and given to someone better.
3: And you think that that someone is David?
1: It is David. Look how he purposely wins the acclaim of the people. Why, they think more of him than they do me.
3: Maybe that's because he is a better man than you, like the prophet Samuel said.
1: I don't know why I even discuss such things with you. You're a woman and have not the understanding of such matters.
3: I understand you, Saul, and I'm going to tell you exactly what I think, even though you could have my head chopped off.
1: Such a pretty head. Not a chance. So go ahead, my queen.
3: Your standards of right and wrong are the low standards of popular applause.
1: Is that
3: so? You do everything for the one purpose of winning praise and self-exaltation. You allow your passions and impulses to control your judgment until you're plunged into a flurry of anger and passion.
1: Yes.
3: You have periods of rage when you would do anything, even take my life, to get your own way. From this frenzy, you pass into a state of despondency and self-contempt. And then remorse takes possession of your soul.
1: Perhaps you are right. Would you like to know the solution to the problem, then? How to make me peaceful as a lamb and docile as a deer?
3: Yes, I would.
1: Get rid of David.
3: Get rid of David?
1: He is the thorn in my side, the source of my troubles.
3: So that's why you threw your javelin at him.
1: Not once, but twice, and missed. Now I have another plan that won't fail.
3: What?
1: I am going to make him captain over 1,000 soldiers. As captain, he will be in the very center and thick of every battle. He's bound to be killed.
3: Son.
1: Well, in the meantime, he is away from the palace and out of the eyes of the people. They will soon forget there ever was such a man, and I will again receive the acclaim and honor due me.
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4: From Kentucky, this letter, "Thank you for the adventures. I'm learning things I didn't know." And from California, I'm a 12-year-old boy, and I love Adventures in the Holy Bible. I also have a 9-year-old brother who loves the Jesus audio stories.
5: Ah, there you have it. These listeners all love the stories, quizzes, and especially the free audio stories that are all part of Adventures in the Holy Bible. We think you will, too. So at the end of today's program, we'll tell you how to sign up for the adventures. So have a pen and paper ready.
4: But right now, it's time to get back to our story, The Deadly Plot.
6: Holy Scripture says, Saul was afraid of David because the Lord was with him, but had departed from Saul. So Saul removed him from his presence and made him commander of 1,000. And he went out and came in before the people.
1: Do you hear that, my queen?
3: Yes, I hear it. Again, David has won a battle, and again, he has managed to handle an impossible mission with wisdom and skill, winning the acclaim and love of the people, your people.
1: How does he do it?
3: You know very well how he does it. The same as you used to. By trusting in the Lord and letting him guide and help.
1: I am the king. I do things on my own. That's why I am king.
3: Have it your own way.
1: I am. And my way is to be rid of David once and for all.
3: And what subtle scheme does my king have now?
1: I'll promise David he can marry Merab.
3: Merab? Our daughter? David marry her?
1: Yes.
3: I thought you hated David, and now you offer to let him become your son-in-law.
1: Upon one condition, my queen, one condition.
3: Oh, what is he to do now, fight another giant?
1: No, he is to conduct an immediate war against the Philistines. His reward, if he wins, will be my eldest daughter in marriage. If he loses, he is dead.
7: Father?
1: What do you want?
7: I want to talk about David.
1: David? What do you know about David?
7: I understand you promised him he could marry Merab.
1: Let David marry your sister. Not in 100 years. That was a trap. And he fell for it. He's out there fighting with the Philistines. He'll be killed.
7: But he wasn't.
1: He wasn't what?
7: He wasn't killed. The battle is over.
1: The battle is over?
7: And he won it.
1: David won the battle against the Philistines?
7: Not only that, but he's on his way here to claim his bride.
1: Merab?
7: You promised he could marry her. Remember?
1: Yes, but he can't. I mean, I've already given Merab to someone else. To Adriel, the Maholathite. Now, what am I going to do?
7: Yes, I know. You could give me... I mean, let me become David's bride instead of Merab.
1: He will be furious, and so will... What did you say?
7: Let me marry David.
1: You marry David? Yes, I've been told that you love David. Yes, things are going to work out fine. Just fine. Come forward, David, my son.
8: Long live the king.
1: I hear you were successful in your war against the Philistines.
8: Yes, your majesty. The Lord was with us and gave us victory.
1: Yes. You are here to receive the reward?
8: Yes, your majesty.
1: As Merab's father, I ask you, David, do you really love Merab?
8: I scarcely know her, your majesty, except as one of the royal household. But I've been thinking about your offer of permitting me the honor of becoming her husband, your son-in-law, and, well, it's most gracious of you.
1: It would be an honor to be my son-in-law, a prince, wouldn't it?
8: A very great honor, your majesty.
1: And I have another daughter, you know. And also, David, my son, I am told she loves you.
8: Well, that's very flattering, your majesty, But I claim Merab as my bride.
1: Well, as a matter of fact, David, I have already given Merab in marriage to Adriel, the Maholathite.
8: I see. Well, it's all right, Your Majesty. Who am I that I should be son-in-law to the king?
1: But you shall be my son-in-law. I will give you Michael in marriage.
8: Marry Michael? No, Your Majesty.
1: She loves you, David, and I would consider it a privilege to accept you into the family as son-in-law and prince.
8: No, thank you, Your Majesty. And if it please His Majesty, I shall withdraw and go about my duties.
1: Permission granted.
8: Long live the king. Long live the king.
1: Lackey.
9: Yes, Your Majesty?
1: Lackey, I want David to be my son-in-law.
9: He is a fine young man, Your Majesty.
1: He's nothing but a... Lackey, I want you to tell all my ministers and princes to whisper certain things in the ears of certain people who will tell them to David.
9: Yes, Your Majesty?
1: Have them say unto David that I, the king...
10: Know what I heard, David, sir?
8: No, what did you hear?
10: That the king likes you and wants you as his son-in-law. It seems that the king really likes you, and so do all the court officers and palace ministers. They all want you to marry Michael.
8: Well, he did say something about Michael, but I can't marry her. The dowry to marry a king's daughter would be far beyond what I can afford.
6: Now the servants of Saul said to the king,
10: Your Majesty, we told David that you think highly of him and that you would like him to become your son-in-law by marrying Michael.
1: Yes. What did he say?
10: Your Majesty, he said that he couldn't marry her because the dowry would be far more than he could pay to a king, since he himself is a poor man.
1: Yes, I see. Well, now, there is a way that we can work that out satisfactorily. Yes, very satisfactorily. Tell David that I, the king, desire no marriage present except that he go out and slay 100 Philistines that I may be avenged of mine enemies.
6: Now Saul thought to make David fall before the hand of the Philistines. And when his servants told David these words, it pleased David well to be the king's son-in-law.
11: Fight on, men! Fight on! For God and country! Come on! Fight! Fight!
12: We have already slain more than 100 Philistines, sir.
13: Well, King Saul asked for 100. We'll give him twice that many.
12: Yes, sir.
13: So continue the battle. On, men!
9: David, captain over your guards, wishes an audience.
1: He's back from fighting the Philistines?
9: Yes, sire.
1: He's not dead.
9: He's very much alive, Your Majesty.
1: What kind of success did he have against the Philistines?
9: He slew over 200 of them, sire.
1: Oh, and I asked for only 100.
9: He is awaiting an audience, Your Majesty.
1: Audience granted. Later. Keep him waiting a little longer. I want to consult with General Abner first.
9: As you wish, Your Majesty.
1: Abner.
14: Yes, Your Majesty.
1: The Lord seems to bless everything David does.
14: Yes, Your Majesty.
1: I promised that he could marry Michael, so I can see no way out but to go ahead with the wedding.
14: Yes, Your Majesty.
1: But do you know what this means?
14: They will have a happy marriage, Your Majesty.
1: It means I hate David more than ever before. I despise him. You are my commander-in-chief. I leave the matter up to you. Watch David. At the first opportunity, see that he is killed. Accidentally, of course. You understand?
14: Yes, Your Majesty. David is to be killed. Accidentally.
1: Yes, and be quick about it, too.
6: And David married Michael. But Saul was David's enemy continually. Then the princes of the Philistines and David came out to battle, and David behaved himself more wisely than all the officers and ministers of Saul, and the people of Israel acclaimed David as their champion and hero.
1: I am Saul, king of Israel. You are my ministers, princes, generals, captains. Listen to my words and hearken, lest ye lose your heads. David, the son of Jesse, is plotting to take the throne of Israel away from me. I have definite proof of this. What a detestable thing to do, especially since it was I who took him in when he was a mere shepherd lad. I taught him to be a soldier, a general. I made him my son-in-law, and now he turns against me to steal away my crown. Therefore, here and now, publicly, I command each and every one of you to kill David on sight.
15: Kill him!
1: I want it clearly understood. David is to be killed. That is a command.
15: Father, isn't that a rather cruel...
1: Jonathan, I did not give you permission to talk.
15: I beg your majesty's pardon.
1: Pardon granted. You may retire, all of you. Yes, your majesty. Just remember, David is to be killed.
15: David, you... I mean, I'm your friend, aren't I?
8: Well, the best friend I have, your highness.
15: Well, my father plots your death.
8: What?
15: He's ordered every member of his court, even me, to slay you upon sight.
8: What have I done that he hates me so? What's eating his heart?
15: Envy, born of pride. My father the king has envied you ever since you slew Goliath the giant. And that envy entertained in his heart all these years has led to hatred, and hatred to desire for revenge and murder.
8: Is there anything I can do?
15: Yes, David, my brother. Hide until I've had a chance to talk with my father. Sometime today, I shall try to persuade him to spare your life. I'll see you in the morning.
8: All right, Jonathan. And may God's will be done.
1: Spare David's life? And why should I do that, Jonathan?
15: Father, has David ever said one word against you? Just one word. The fact is that David speaks highly of you at all times to all people. He has saved Israel and you from the Philistines. So why, Father? Why do you seek his life? Why are you trying to kill an innocent man?
1: I don't know, son. I suppose the evil spirit gets a hold of me, and I just wanted David dead. But I see my mistake now, my sin. As the Lord liveth, David shall not be slain.
15: Then David can come here to the palace and be safe.
1: He shall once again be as my own son.
15: I know where he is, Father. I'll go get him, all right?
1: Surely, Jonathan, my son. And have him bring his harp. His music shall refresh me.
15: Oh, thank you, Father. I'll be right back.
1: Ah, that is beautiful music, David, my son. It does calm my nerves and brings peace to my heart. Play some more.

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3: Look, I want to talk to you about the tunnel downstairs.
4: The tunnel?
3: Oh, yes. The tunnel formerly used for the Underground Railroad. Fascinating, isn't it? I've been doing some research on it. Good, because I'll want your help. You see, I was thinking that since it's such a remarkable find, we should open it up as an attraction.
5: I'm afraid if we do anything with this tunnel, it's going to lead to trouble.
3: Yeah, fortunately, I haven't done anything yet. Oh, except a city inspector is coming around this morning.
5: A city inspector?
3: Mm-hmm. To check for safety and stuff. But that won't mean we have to do anything else.
5: I wish we'd talked before you called anyone about it.
6: Good afternoon. I am Professor Bodrill.
7: Oh, good afternoon. What can I do for you?
6: I'm here as a consultant to the state, as an inspector. I believe you have a tunnel?
7: Oh, yeah, the tunnel. That's right.
3: A state inspector?
7: I'll explain later. Professor, let me call Jack Allen and tell him you're here.
6: Please be so kind as to tell him that we're both here.
7: Both?
3: Both?
6: Yes. Professor Bovril and...
8: Philip Glossman. It's nice to see you again.
3: Okay, let me get this straight. You started up the Israelites again to counter the Bones of Wrath, but now you've disbanded them again? I don't believe it.
5: So you're taking over the Israelites?
3: Yeah.
5: Well, I can't stop you. Any more than I've been able to stop you from anything you've done over the past few months.
7: Did your analysis come up with anything?
4: Only that the walls are lined with a very unusual substance that needs further research. It's most intriguing.
8: The land Witsend sits on is owned by the city. The building belongs to you, that's all. So if the state tells the city that we need to investigate a tunnel under their land, we will investigate the tunnel.
3: Tom Riley will never let it happen.
8: My guess is that Tom Riley will have much bigger problems than this to deal with. Much bigger problems.
3: I want you to call Billy McPherson and set up a meeting with the whole gang. I've got a lot of work to do.
7: Okay. But where's Jack?
3: Jack's gone. This note is his resignation.
7: What?
3: Jack won't be working at Wits End anymore.

0: Good morning, Penny.
1: Good morning, Mayor Riley.
0: Well, what's on the to-do list today?
1: You have a 9:30 brunch with the Odyssey Women's Club, a 10:15 brunch with the Odyssey Youth Council, an 11 a.m. brunch with the Odyssey Historical Society, and a noon lunch at the Chamber of Commerce.
0: Good night. If I keep going to all these brunches, I'm going to lose my girlish figure.
1: Sir?
0: Just a joke, Penny.
1: Of course, sir. After lunch, you'll meet with the City Council from 1 till 3, then you're scheduled to speak to the Farmers Bureau sometime after 4.
0: Sounds like a busy day. Anything else?
1: Yes, sir. Dale Jacobs is waiting in your office.
0: Dale?
1: Yes, sir, from the Odyssey Times.
0: Oh, I know who he is, Penny. I've been friends with him for years. What does he want?
1: He wouldn't say, but he did make it clear that he's not here for an interview.
0: I see. Well, I better not keep him waiting then. Hold my calls, Penny.
1: Yes, sir.
0: Dale!
2: Hello, Mr. Mayor.
0: No, don't get up. Penny told me you were in here. What's up?
2: Well, there's really no easy way to do this, so I guess I should just get right to the point. I'm sure you recognize this.
0: Well, yeah, it's a list of people and companies who contributed money to my campaign for mayor.
2: Do you know everyone on this list?
0: Well, not everyone. It's a big list, Dale.
2: Do you know this one right here?
0: The RBG Foundation. Oh, yeah, if I remember right, it's an organization that contributes money to political campaigns. Mm-hmm. They gave money to me and to Bart Rathbone. At least that's what Bernard Walton told me. As my campaign manager, all that went through him.
2: I see.
0: Now, we released all this information to the press during the campaign, Dale. It all checks out.
2: Not all of it, Tom.
0: What do you mean?
2: I was working late in my office 2 nights ago when someone slid this under my door.
0: Check out RBG contributions to Riley campaign. So?
2: So we checked them out. Tom, the RBG Foundation owns Edgebiter Chemical Company.
0: What?
2: Then you didn't know?
0: Of course I didn't know. We never would have taken money from them if I had.
2: Well, that's what I thought, which is why I'm here unofficially. But you realize this makes you look like you were bought off by Edgebiter.
0: But what about all the evidence? The videotape of the two guys from the Environmental Detection Agency who admitted that they were planting chemicals on my farm. And the test Eugene ran that showed it was clean.
2: Well, I hate to say it, Tom, but all that could have been faked by Edgebiter.
0: Faked?
2: I didn't say it was. But it isn't outside of the realm of possibility. At least that's what the voters might think.
0: Now, wait a minute. I just told you that the RBG Foundation contributed to Bart's campaign, too. Now, why would they try to buy both of us off?
2: Tom, there's no evidence that RBG gave anything to Bart.
0: What?
2: We checked his records. But it really doesn't make any difference. Bart didn't win. You did. That's all that matters to the public.
0: Does that mean you're going to print this in the Times?
2: No. Not until we have something more substantial. But that's why I came here, to tell you that we are looking. And that most likely we're not the only media outlet that got this information.
0: Oh, no. You mean whoever gave this note to you may have also given it to...
3: The Crying Brian Dern Show! And I say it's outrageous, outrageous, that the mayor of our town, the man we voted into office because of his so-called integrity, may be guilty of buying the election with funds from big business. With me is former mayoral candidate Bart Rathbone. Bart, what's your take on this?
4: My take? Hey, I didn't take anything. It was Riley that did the taking.
3: No, Bart. I meant, what do you think about all of this?
4: What do I think? What do you think I think? I think it's terrible. That's what I think. What do I think?
3: Right. And well said.
4: I mean, if this isn't proof positive that Riley isn't fit to serve as mayor, then I am a monkey's uncle.
3: Again, well said. Especially the monkey part.
4: Yeah.
3: But when we phoned City Hall, Riley said he didn't know anything about it. Don't you believe him?
4: Of course I don't believe him. And even if I did, it wouldn't matter, because what I believe don't make him innocent or guilty. What makes him innocent or guilty is the evidence. And I think we all agree that the evidence is clear.
3: Meaning?
4: Meaning he's guilty. Weren't you listening?
3: Yes. So, what... do you think should happen now?
4: Riley should come clean and fess up, admit he did it, then resign.
3: But let's be realistic for a moment. Do you really think he'll resign?
4: If he don't, then we should make him.
3: So you're talking recall?
4: No, I'm talking about kicking Riley out of office. You ain't listening, are you?
3: Thank you, Bart Rathbone. Well, Odyssey, you've heard our opinions. Now it's up to you. What'll it be, resignation or recall? The phone lines are open. Call now.
1: Mayor Riley?
0: Hmm? Oh, yes, Penny. What is it?
1: It's late.
0: Oh, I'm sorry, Penny. You going home.
1: Actually, I wasn't really concerned about me. Can I get you anything?
0: Not unless you can replace this day.
1: I'm good, sir, but not that good. I'm so sorry, Mr. Riley.
0: It's all right, Penny. Now, you go on home, and I'll see you tomorrow.
1: Yes, sir.
0: Lord, I know you have a plan in all this, and if you don't want to show it to me, that's okay. But I sure wish you would. Penny, I said it's all right. Go on home.
5: She did.
0: What? I don't believe it.
5: Hiya, Mr. Riley. Or should I say Mayor Riley?
0: Richard Maxwell.
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5: Surprise!
0: Richard Maxwell. I should have known. Whenever there's trouble in Odyssey, you're never very far away.
5: There's nothing like having a reputation.
0: Yeah, well, I want you and your reputation out of here. Or maybe I should call your parole officer.
5: Mr. Riley, wait. I know I'm not your favorite person in the world, but please, listen to what I have to say.
0: All right. I'm listening.
5: I've been keeping an eye on Odyssey for the past few months, and...
0: You've been living here a couple of months?
5: No, I've been observing from a distance.
0: Why?
5: Call it a hobby. Anyway, I've been following what's going on here, and I have my suspicions about who's behind it all.
0: Now that you're back in town, I think I know who's behind this.
5: Mr. Riley.
0: What are you really up to, Maxwell? Why are you here?
5: To warn you.
0: Warn or threaten?
5: Warn. You need to be careful, Mr. Riley. Very careful. I think something big is going on, and as soon as I have the evidence to prove it...
0: Well, I thank you for the advice, and now I thank you to leave.
5: Yeah, sure. See you around, Mayor Riley.
7: Yes, sir. Everything is going according to plan. We leaked the information to the media 2 days ago, and just as you anticipated, today that loudmouth Brian Dern blasted Riley on his show. Now, Riley denied everything, of course, but that just makes him look all the more guilty. Yes, sir. Everything is falling into place for your arrival. Just a few more days, I'd say. I'm staying at Le Hotel Odyssey if you need to contact me. Room 233. Well, thank you, sir. Thank you very much. And if I may say so, I really... Hello? Hello? Ah. Who is it?
8: Room service, Mr. Glossman.
7: Room service? I didn't order any room service.
9: I can't believe you fell for that. It's the oldest trick in the book.
7: Jellyfish, are you out of your mind? Get in here.
9: Ooh, hey, swanky room. Hey, you government guys do pretty good for yourselves, don't you?
7: What are you doing? We can't be seen together. Do you know how dangerous this is?
9: Yeah, cool you jets. No one saw me.
7: How can you be sure? You may have been followed.
9: In this town? They roll up the sidewalks at dinner time. Hey, trust me, I wasn't followed.
7: Yeah, well, why are you here?
9: To give you a little update.
7: Ooh. Then you found out who's been undoing the Bones of Wrath?
9: Oh, yeah. It's another gang. They call themselves the Israelites. Bunch of do-gooder kids. Their leader is this guy named Billy McPherson, and Witsend is a part of it, too.
7: Jack Allen's behind this?
9: Oh.

0: We planned it against Riley.
1: This town is as good as ours.
0: Well, don't get greedy. Remember who we're working for.
1: Okay. So what's next?
0: Well, I'm having some recall petitions manufactured. I'll need you and the Bones to take them out and get a few legitimate signatures on them. I'll handle the rest.
1: Right. Then what?
0: Then just keep doing what you've been doing.
1: That'll be no problem.
0: Good. Now get out of here. I have a phone call to make.
1: Hey, I'm as good as gone.
0: Don't let anyone see you. Hello, sir? Yes, it's me again. I know I just called, but I have some great news for you.
1: Oh, hey, excuse me.
2: My fault. Well.
1: Maxwell.
2: How you doing, jellyfish?
1: Fine. I'm fine. What are you doing here?
2: You mean Odyssey? This is my hometown.
1: Oh, yeah, right. I remember you saying something about that.
2: What brings you to these parts?
1: Business. Mm-hmm. Hey, Maxwell, I always wondered what happened to you. When'd you get out of jail?
2: About 6 months after you did. I got time off for good behavior.
1: You're kidding. You? You were always Mr. Bad Guy.
2: Not always. Just when I was set up.
1: Set up?
2: I'm sure you're familiar with the phrase. I always got blamed for everything bad that happened at Campbell County Detention Center. But the funny thing is, when you left, the bad things stopped.
1: Well, it's nice to know you cleaned up your act.
2: Yeah, isn't it? But there's one thing that hasn't changed, jellyfish.
1: Oh, really? What's that?
2: I never forget. See you around, huh?
1: See ya.
3: Rodney, wake up.
4: How about a little kiss, Ginger? Oh.
3: Ginger? Rodney, will you wake up?
4: Hey, what? Pop?
3: Come on.
4: What'd you wake me up for? I was just about to get a kiss.
3: Never mind a kiss. How can you sleep at a time like this?
4: You mean 2 a.m? That's when I'm usually asleep.
3: That is no excuse.
4: What's the matter, Pop? You're sweating like a pro basketball team at the playoffs.
3: Well, you'd be sweating too when I tell you what happened.
4: What? What?
3: I just got off the phone.
4: The phone? What kind of creep would call at this hour?
3: Will you be quiet? It's not when I got the phone call. It's what the call was about.
4: So? What was it?
3: It was our contact. You and the Bones need to get people to sign Recall Riley petitions over the next few days.
4: You woke me for that?
3: No, there's one other thing. He's coming.
4: He? He who?
3: Who do you think? Him!
4: Him? Oh, him. That he.
3: Yeah.
4: But we've been doing our jobs. Everything is going good.
3: I know. That's why he's coming. Apparently, it's time.
5: Hey, you over there, I have a special invitation just for you. It's an invitation to this super cool secret club. Well, it's not really a secret. Actually, I'm trying to tell everybody about it because it's so amazing. 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
1: 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We always love hearing from you.
2: Okay, okay, hold your horses, I'm coming.
3: Mr. Allen?
2: Yes?
3: I'm Richard Maxwell.
2: Yes?
3: That doesn't mean anything to you?
2: Well, should it?
3: No, I'm just not used to having people not react when they hear my name.
2: I'm afraid I don't understand.
3: It's a long story. Listen, I'm an acquaintance of Witt's, and from what I understand, you and he, well, you look at things the same way. Is that true?
2: Well, that depends on what we're looking at, I suppose.
3: Well, Witt would always listen to people, despite their reputations. Will you?
2: Try me.
3: This drive to recall Mayor Riley during the past week, and all of the other things that have been going on around town, the vandalism and everything, I believe it's all connected.
2: Why do you think that?
3: Well, I've been doing a little investigating, and I've turned up some evidence that supports that conclusion. Not only that, but I think I know who's behind it all.
2: Really? Who?
3: I don't want to say yet. Not until I have solid proof.
2: I see. Well, why don't you go to the authorities with what you do know?
3: That's why I'm here. I tried to go to the highest authority, Mayor Riley, but he won't listen to me.
2: Why not?
3: Well, several years ago, I did some things around town that I'm not very proud of. One of those things was burning down Tom Riley's barn.
2: You're joking.
3: I wish I was. Like I said, it's a long story. The point is, Mr. Riley still holds a grudge. But the information I have can really help.
2: And you want me to get him to listen to you?
3: Will you?
2: One condition.
3: Name it.
2: On the way over, you tell me everything you know, including the long story.
3: Deal.
2: I'll get my coat.
4: That's the bottom line, Dale. I am not resigning this office.
5: Isn't there anything else you can tell me, Tom?
4: Only what I've been telling you all week. I didn't know that Edgebiter Chemical Company was a contributor to my campaign.
5: That's wearing pretty thin.
4: The truth is the truth. Dale, can you hold on for just a minute? Penny's buzzing me.
5: Sure, Tom.
4: Yes, Penny, what is it?
6: I'm sorry to disturb you, Mr. Mayor. Jack Allen is here to see you.
4: Oh, well, go ahead and send him in.
6: Yes, sir.
4: Dale, are you still there?
5: I am.
4: Was there anything else you wanted to ask?
5: A word or two about the recall drive would be nice.
2: Hello? Anyone home?
4: Oh, hi, Jack. Just a sec.
2: All right.
4: Well, naturally, Dale, I wish it wasn't happening. This job is hard enough under normal circumstances. When you add to it the threat of being replaced, it's a real pressure cooker.
5: Today is the deadline to turn in the recall petitions. Do you think the oust Riley people will collect enough signatures?
4: I hope not. I'd like to think the people of this town have known me long enough to trust that I wouldn't deliberately do something like this. Any other questions?
5: No, I guess not. Thanks for your time, Tom. And I really do hope everything goes well with you.
4: Thanks, Dale. I appreciate it. Bye.
2: Keeping you jumping, huh?
4: Oh, you know the press.
2: Could you use some help?
4: Thanks, Jack, but I don't know what you can do.
2: I wasn't talking about me.
4: Well, who then?
3: Me.
4: Maxwell. I told you I didn't want to see you again.
3: Mr. Riley, if you'll just listen.
4: I don't want to hear it.
2: Tom, you don't understand.
4: No, Jack, you don't understand. I don't know what he's been telling you,
2: but... He's told me everything, Tom.
4: Everything? Well, did he tell you how he burned down my barn and almost killed my horses and me? Did he tell you that, huh?
2: Yes, he did.
4: Well, then you know he can't be trusted. How could you bring him here like this?
2: Because of what else he told me, about what's been happening around here with the vandalism and the drive to recall you. Listen to what he has to say, Tom, please.
4: I have already heard what he has to say. He's playing detective, but he doesn't really know anything, right?
3: I know who's behind the vandalism. At least I'm pretty sure.
4: Who, you?
2: Tom.
3: No, not me. He goes by the name of Jellyfish. I knew him in the Campbell County Detention Center. His specialty is vandalism. He's here in town. I'm also fairly certain that he's tied in with Philip Glossman somehow.
4: Glossman? How do you know that?
3: He's staying at Le Hotel Odyssey. That's where I bumped into Jellyfish.
4: So you're saying Glossman hired this Jellyfish person to vandalize the town just to make me look bad?
3: Not exactly. I don't think Glossman is the guy in charge.
4: Then who is?
3: Regis Blackard.
4: Blackard?
3: I've been tracking him ever since I got out of jail. I followed him to Chicago where he had that run-in with Whit and Connie. After that, I lost him. But this has his handwriting all over it. I know he's connected to it somehow. I know it. And that's why I'm here. To stop him.
4: Uh-huh. Don't you mean to help him,
7: Tom?
3: No, sir. I mean stop him. It's the least I can do. Look, I know my words aren't enough to get your forgiveness, but maybe my actions will be.
4: The only action I want to see you take is to get out of town. If you really want to help, that is the best thing you can do.
3: I'll think about it. Thanks for your help, Mr. Allen.
2: Richard, wait. Tom, he came here to help.
4: Help? He doesn't know the meaning of the word. Trust me, Jack. It's good riddance.
2: But, Tom, I think...
4: Hold on, Jack. What is it, Penny?
6: Councilman Bonsall to see you, sir.
4: Send him in.
8: Hello, Tom. Jack.
2: Hello, Hank.
4: I take it this isn't a friendly visit?
8: No. We got the recall petition, Tom. It had more than enough names to warrant a vote by the council.
2: I don't believe it.
8: We didn't want to do it, Tom. Not just because we're all friends, but recalling a public official isn't something we should do lightly.
4: I understand, Hank. What was the outcome?
8: We voted three times. And in each case, the result was the same. 4-3 in favor of a recall.
4: In favor?
8: The council will meet later this week to determine when the election will take place. I just wanted you to hear it from me first.
4: Thank you, Hank. I appreciate it.
2: I'm sorry, Tom.
4: Well, I'm not. I welcome the chance to clear my name and restore my reputation. If a fight is what they want, then a fight is what they're gonna get.

Riley kicked out of office? Will he find out the truth about the Edgebiter Chemical Company scandal? And what about Richard Maxwell? Is he right? Is Dr. Blackard behind the vandalism and everything going on here in Odyssey? And if so, why? What does he want? You know how to get the answer to all these questions? Right. Tune in next time. Meanwhile, if you want to write, just send your card or letter to Adventures in Odyssey, Colorado Springs, Colorado, 80995. 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
6: With SRN News, I'm Keith Peters in Washington. Authorities say a man who was arrested at President Trump's Los Angeles area golf course has pleaded not guilty to all charges, including several felonies.
7: The Los Angeles County Sheriff's Department says 38-year-old Janine John Taylor was taking photos and video and had a 16-round magazine with ammunition in his pocket. Authorities recovered a loaded pistol in his car. Taylor was arrested Sunday after appearing to monitor security preparations at Trump National Golf Course, 2 days before the president's fundraiser there. Investigators searched Taylor's home in Downey, California, and found several firearms, magazines and ammunition, body armor, and a notebook that contains what authorities describe as concerning statements. I'm Mike Hempen.
6: There was a close call in the sky involving the president's helicopter.
8: Investigators are looking at why a plane was allowed to take off as President Trump's helicopter approached. Marine One had left the White House with the president on board and was approaching Reagan National Airport near Washington Tuesday. It's an apparent violation of safety procedures put in place after last year's mid-air collision between an airliner and an Army helicopter in the same area. In this case, the airplane that took off was climbing above Marine One as the helicopter approached, so the two aircraft were not on a collision course. The FAA says the air traffic controller was in contact with both the commercial pilot and Marine One pilot at the time. Ed Donahue, Washington.
6: Crews have taken advantage of cooler weather to begin getting a handle on wildfires that have displaced tens of thousands of people around Washington State's second largest city, but hotter, drier, and windier days lie ahead. On Wall Street, a mixed day as the Dow was up by 263 points, the Nasdaq dropping 221. This is SRN News.
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6: A Georgia pastor is fighting back.
9: Alliance Defending Freedom is backing Georgia pastor Gotti Humans after his Sweet Onion Christian Learning Center, which provides optional free off-campus religious instructions to students at Vidalia High School, was dropped from the Vidalia City Schools because of a Facebook post Humans made criticizing a tax increase. ADF says Pastor Humans is being denied his First Amendment rights to free expression. I'm Bill Alexander.
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